0: and Bahrain, most of which the country said were intercepted. A fragile ceasefire announced in April has largely failed to produce a broader peace agreement. Though indirect negotiations are ongoing, both sides remain far apart. Tehran is demanding billions of dollars in frozen assets be released and the capability to pursue nuclear technology for peaceful purposes.
1: What we want is our rights under NPT as far as nuclear issue is concerned. And at the same time, when they're talking about our blocked assets, they're not going to give us any concession. They simply must stop their sanctions.
0: The U.S. has said it wants to prevent Iran from ever having a nuclear weapon, and the U.S. Treasury Department is reportedly weighing using Iranian assets to help Gulf allies recover losses sustained by the ongoing conflict. U.S. President Donald Trump vowing the war will not go on indefinitely, and Iran's enriched uranium will be confiscated, and a U.S. blockade in place is working.
2: The blockade is the most powerful thing. I think the blockade maybe has more impact than the bombing has. But the blockade that we have, the naval blockade, is incredible. Not one ship has gotten through unless we wanted it to. And people respect it a lot.
0: The U.S., slow to win support for allies in the war, now lobbying the board of directors of the International Atomic Energy Agency to back a draft resolution ordering Iran to let the agency know the state of Iran's bombed nuclear sites and its enriched uranium. The ceasefire becoming more precarious as the U.S. truce between Israel and Lebanon being bludgeoned, with Israel carrying out fresh strikes on Beirut over the weekend, saying it was responding to attacks by Hezbollah militants. Both sides suffered casualties, including a senior Lebanese military commander. Tensions between Iran and Israel at a new inflection point. For now, diplomatic efforts continue, with Pakistan emerging as a linchpin in mediation talks. A key Pakistani official arriving in Tehran this weekend to deliver a letter to Iran's supreme leader to try to push forward talks in a conflict that is showing no marked signs of an off-ramp. Karina Mitchell, CGTN, New York.
3: A Russian drone struck a spent nuclear fuel storage building near Chernobyl Sunday. Ukraine and the IAEA confirmed that no spent nuclear fuel was inside the building at the time of the attack. The strike comes as President Zelensky arrived in London for talks with leaders from the UK, France and Germany. He said other European countries must also be part of peace negotiations, and he announced he'll meet with King Charles on Monday. Election officials in Peru are counting the ballots from Sunday's presidential runoff. It's an election that presents two very different visions for the country. The two candidates were nearly tied in polls on the eve of the vote. Dan Collins is watching the developments in Lima. Dan, what is the latest on the counting?
4: Hello, Diego. Well, it's just 2 hours since polls closed. It's still too early to say in terms of the count. It's still in the early stages. We have, though, however, seen exit polls, and I should indicate that these are not official results, but the exit polls at the moment indicate a very slight lead for the conservative candidate Keiko Fujimori. We're talking about 0.5% to a little bit more than 1%, a lead over her rival, the left-wing candidate Roberto Sanchez. And I should indicate that is within what pollsters would say is a statistical tie still, so it's still too early to say. Those exit polls have also indicated something interesting, which shows the divide in terms of voting in the country, with urban areas, particularly coastal cities, voting mostly for Keiko Fujimori, and rural areas in the Andes and the Amazon voting more for the left-wing candidate Roberto Sanchez. So it will take some time for these votes to be counted. Peru has a complex geography and some very remote areas to collate votes from, so we won't be expecting votes for some time. Yes.
3: And Dan, we know that these results may take a long time to come out, right? And final results may take a long time to come out. Could you give us a sense of what's going to happen and how the country is going to manage to spend maybe weeks without knowing who's the next president?
4: Well, Diego, that's a great question, of course. Now, we could, you know, in the best scenario, we could have results next week. But if the first round of this election is anything to go by, the vote count took more than a month. And that's because some of the votes were challenged, so ballots had to be recounted.

0: And it's also because the gap between the second candidate to enter into the second round was also very close. So we're expecting that the officials here, electoral authorities, will not want to give any kind of official announcement until they have 100% of the votes counted, given, as you mentioned, that this is such a tight race. Now, in the first round of this election, there were 35 candidates. That's a record in Peru. And so you had a lot of voter fragmentation. And even these two leading candidates that got into the second round, Keiko Fujimori and Roberto Sanchez, represent just a little less than 30% of that initial vote. So in many cases, Peruvians are not voting for their favorite candidate, but voting for the candidate that they hope can stop the other candidate from getting in. So they're voting against a candidate, what in Peru they call voting for the least worst candidate. And so people here are quite skeptical about politicians and politics in general. There's been political turmoil in the country in the last decade. Whoever is elected in this election will be the ninth president in a decade, and that may be a record in the world. So people are quite exhausted, and I think they're quite tired of the political instability. Crime has also been a major issue in Peru. Homicide rates have doubled in the last since 2019, and extortion rates have also gone up heavily, with gang-related crime increasing a lot in the country. That's a major voter issue, along with inequality, which continues to be a major issue, just as Peru's economy is growing strong. It's capitalizing on the rise in commodities prices. It's a major exporter of copper and gold. China is a very important trading partner for Peru. And people were expecting, with this economic windfall that the country should be expecting, better redistribution of that wealth. A lot of unhappy voters want more investment in healthcare, in education, in better infrastructure outside of the major cities. And so these are major issues for whoever is elected. We don't know when we will have official results, but whoever is elected will have these two big challenges to face when they take office on July the 28th.
1: Dan Collins, thanks for that report. Coming up, Congo confirms more cases in the Ebola outbreak, plus a new effort in South Africa to transform its fight against the HIV epidemic. Details right after this break.
2: Whether it's about your education, the home you live in, or the items you buy, your money has a story to tell. Because every business story is a human story. Global Business.

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1: The world's currencies are more connected than ever before. The mechanisms that drive the economy are universal. Money moves markets. We explain these trends and show you how the cash in your pocket can have a wide-reaching effect. Because money makes the world go round.

0: Welcome back. In the Democratic Republic of Congo, confirmed Ebola cases have increased to more than 500. That includes 91 deaths. Some cases were also detected in neighboring Uganda. Wilkester Nyabwa reports on the hurdles Congo faces against the virus.
1: Laboratory tests.

0: Tests identify the disease as the Bundibugyo virus, a rare strain of Ebola that has no proven vaccine or treatment and a worryingly high fatality rate. In neighboring Uganda, the health ministry also reported its first case in the capital, Kampala. It was a Congolese national who had recently crossed the border into the country. As the number of suspected cases grew, the WHO moved to declare the Ebola outbreak a public health emergency of international concern.
1: WHO is aware that 13 cases of Ebola have been confirmed.
0: The Democratic Republic of the Congo is a place of immense wealth and beauty. It is also a land living under a recurring shadow.
2: 16 times the DRC has fought the Ebola virus. 16 times its communities have isolated their sick, buried their dead, and welcomed survivors back. And now questions abound as to why the virus has reared its head in the DRC once again.
0: The latest Ebola outbreak actually emerged in late April when a nurse died in Bunia, Ituri province. However, by the time tests confirmed the cause of death, dozens of suspected cases and deaths were already being investigated. The Ebola outbreak has evolved rapidly in the conflict-torn DRC. Mongbualu, the current epicenter of the outbreak, is a densely populated gold mining zone. The miners move constantly in search of opportunities, making it difficult to trace or isolate suspected cases.
3: It's also related to the weak healthcare systems. For instance, in case of the DRC, we know that there's quite a limited infrastructure, and then as well as the underfunded facilities that delay the detection as well the isolation of the cases. All in all, this actually allows the outbreaks to expand rapidly.
0: The disease has left a trail of devastation in its wake. Bunia, the capital of Ituri, sits less than 100 kilometers from the border of Uganda. Since cases of Ebola were confirmed, local cross-border trade and markets have suffered disruptions, putting livelihoods at risk.
4: I buy tomatoes from Uganda and sell them to Congo to survive. Even other women cross the border from Uganda to sell onions, brooms and oil to care for their children. If we don't work together, we're all dead.
0: Medical facilities in Bunia have been overwhelmed, forcing health authorities to establish field hospitals. But the Congo and Uganda are not facing the outbreak alone. The Africa Centers for Disease Control and Prevention and the WHO have deployed medical supplies and infection control specialists to Bunia and Kampala. WHO Director General Tedros Adhanom Ghebreyesus traveled to the DRC to assess the Ebola outbreak response.
1: So I came here to show support, to listen to the communities and help based on what the communities think we should help with.
0: The European Union also sent medical supplies to Ituri, while the United States pledged about $112 million. The UN released $3.9 million for the response in the DRC and the neighboring countries.
5: Continental Preparedness and Response Plan.
0: South African President Cyril Ramaphosa, who is also the African Union champion for pandemic prevention, preparedness and response, said African countries had pledged about 10% of the required financing. Currently in the DRC, healthcare workers are grappling with misinformation and distrust from local communities, ongoing conflict, poor infrastructure and weak healthcare systems. Protesters and angry crowds have torched multiple Ebola treatment centers and isolation tents in Ituri province. The violence was driven by burial disputes as locals clashed with medical staff to forcibly retrieve the bodies of relatives suspected to have died from the virus. Enormous Western cuts to humanitarian aid have also affected the Ebola response. On 2nd June, a Chinese medical expert team arrived in the DRC for a three-month mission to support the Central African country's response to the Ebola outbreak. Across the region, the public now continues to take precautions and remains on high alert.

0: Local and international efforts and new research offer hope. However, the next few weeks will determine the shape of this Ebola outbreak, whether it will be quickly contained or if it becomes a long-term global health concern. Wilkis Anyabwasi, GTN in Nairobi.
1: South Africa's fight against HIV/AIDS has reached a historic milestone. The country is among a few in the world to offer an injection that protects from HIV infection. South Africa has the highest HIV burden globally, with more than 8 million people living with the virus, most of whom are in treatment. CGTN's Julie Shire reports.
2: The launch of the breakthrough drug lenacapavir by South African President Cyril Ramaphosa has raised hopes of ending new HIV infections in a country that has battled the epidemic for more than four decades.
3: To us, this incredible, incredible treatment is not just a medicine or a drug. To us, it represents a major turning point in South Africa's national story. It represents one of the most significant scientific breakthroughs since the advent of antiretroviral treatment.
2: The treatment is being rolled out after successful trials reduced the risk of infection by almost 100% in both men and women.
4: It helped me because now I'm still HIV negative. I think it's the better injection because it only come twice a year instead of being coming every 2 months or eating the pill every day.
2: More than 4.3 million South Africans have died from HIV and AIDS since the early 1980s. Today, nearly twice as many people are living with the virus, largely because of the success of the country's extensive treatment program. The introduction of lenacapavir is expected to help drive down new infections, which remain disproportionately high among young women.
5: I think, myself, it's a game changer. This will actually improve, especially for the young, vulnerable individuals, our young girls, the young boys, and yeah, the general population will benefit from this. So I think as we fight HIV towards 2030 to eradicate it, we are in the right track.
2: More than $80 million is being invested in the first phase of the nationwide rollout. In line with the African Union's push to expand pharmaceutical manufacturing, South Africa has struck a deal with the American biopharmaceutical company, Gilead, to produce the injection locally, rather than depend on imports.
6: It's already like that. 25% of all ARVs consumed in the world are consumed in South Africa. So with lenacapavir, it's going to be the same. Gilead has just informed us. If there's a South African company that can stand up and say, here we are, they will be given that voluntary license.
2: The fight against HIV and AIDS has been one of South Africa's longest public health battles, but the country has transformed the virus from a death sentence into a manageable condition for millions. Lenacapavir offers fresh hope of preventing new infections. The challenge now is securing the funding needed to ensure this scientific breakthrough can be a decisive one. Julie Shara, CGTN, Cape Town.
1: We're following breaking news out of the Philippines. There are reports coming in of an earthquake of between 7 and 8 magnitude near Mindanao Island in the south part of the archipelago. A tsunami alert has been issued for parts of the Pacific located closer to the quake zone. Now we turn to southern China's Hainan province, a miracle rescue story. A businessman survived 7 days adrift at sea. He had no fresh water and no way to call for help. Late last month, Qin Jianping slipped off a seaside dam late at night during a walk without his cell phone. To survive, he ate raw crabs he plucked from a navigation buoy. About a week ago, two fishermen spotted him floating face up, barely conscious, 10 kilometers offshore. Qin lost 10 kilograms, but doctors say he's expected to make a full recovery. Ancient wisdom, modern questions. Greece is preparing to host the Second World Conference of Classics, co-organized with China, bringing together scholars from around the world to explore how classical civilizations can still speak to today's global challenges. Evangelos Ipsas has the story from Athens.
7: Across Athens, the ancient

0: The ancient world is never far from view, from temples and marble columns to the ruins that still shape the city's identity. Greece's classical past remains very much part of the present. It's a fitting backdrop as Athens hosts the Second World Conference of Classics, an event co-organized by China and Greece. The central theme, dialogue between ancient and modern, contemporary inspirations for classical wisdom, is asking how ideas born thousands of years ago can still speak to the world today.
1: We understand our roots if we understand where we come from, what issues have concerned humanity over the last 2,500 to 3,000 years, and based on that knowledge, we move toward tomorrow. Toward a tomorrow without conflicts, without rivalries, but within the framework of a common effort for a better future for the world and for humanity as a whole.
0: The first World Conference of Classics was held in Beijing in 2024, drawing more than 600 participants from China, Greece, and around the world. Now, the second edition moves to Athens, a city where classical thought helped shape philosophy, democracy, and ideas of public life. Nearly 200 experts, scholars, and cultural figures from around 20 countries are expected to attend. Here, in front of the Academy of Athens, the symbolism is hard to miss. The conference is not only about looking back to the ancient world. From Greece to China and other civilizations, scholars from all over the world will be gathering to discuss whether ancient wisdom can help answer modern questions, from technology to peace, education, and the future of our society. But behind those themes is a wider question. How can the lessons of ancient civilizations help societies navigate a world marked by rapid technological change, division, and uncertainty? Ahead of the conference, Beijing has emphasized classical wisdom is essential for resolving modern conflicts, navigating global risks, and building a shared future.
1: At this moment, dialogue between the civilizations of the South and the North, of the East and the West, is the global necessity. There is no other path. The other path is conflict, war, and destruction.
0: The conference will look beyond the lecture halls, with participants expected to visit Angelokastro, the first China-Greece joint archaeological project. For Beijing and Athens, the message is clear. Classical studies are not only about ancient past, but about how the past can help shape a more connected future. Evangelos Ipsos for CGTN, Athens.
2: And that is The World Today. Thanks for joining us. I'm Diego Laje. Remember, for more news anytime, you can check out our website, cgtn.com.

0: This is Huangshan in eastern China. In this city, you'll encounter one of China's most traditional building styles, Hui style architecture. How does Hui style set this region apart? What's life like for people living in these houses? With these questions in mind, we are embarking on a journey to decode Hui style architecture.
1: This is the
2: Huangshan, right? The
3: local name is Donghua. This从东边来，紫气东来。
4: 我们做了一个咖啡空间，拆除的是留下了这一片老墙皮。
1: 哦，这就是老墙。
4: 对，
5: 这个就是我们当地的一个传统点心，叫灰磨酥。
6: This is a local delicacy. It's called 毛豆腐。
7: So beautiful, and at the same time, we're in such a beautiful place, surrounded by Hui style architecture.

0: I think for someone like me that comes from a foreign country, it's the best place to really learn about traditional Chinese architecture, culture, the way the cooking, the cuisine, and how it gets passed from generation to generation.
1: As soon as I arrived, I connected with Armin, an Austrian friend who used to manage a logistics company in the UK. Now settled in Huangshan, he's revamping an old house to create a charming homestay. We're en route to his place on his customized cart to see the transformation.
2: I see this building is different. It's got like the stone wall, yeah?
0: That's the stone wall. That building was originally in another town though. And then it was taken apart and rebuilt here on this site.
2: That's really cool.
0: It's over 200 years old. And, wow. But old houses have character, have personality.
2: It's quite traditional, but like I see some details like this, and this is like very Western.
0: My Western culture and heritage, because at the end of the day, it is my home.
2: Mm-hmm. So you live here as well?
0: I live here, yeah.
2: And people come and stay here, the guests? Like,
0: they come as strangers, and I'd like to think at the end of their stay, they leave as friends and want to come back. It's like a second home.
2: I see. Tell me a little bit more about the structure. So I see some of it is very Chinese traditional, but like
0: But then you've got the window. When buildings like that were constructed, the rainwater would be collected in the center of the house.
2: Okay.
0: And it had a purpose, again, like typical Chinese. That's my wife, Huang Chong.
3: Hello.
2: Nice meeting you.
3: Is this your daughter?
0: That's Alina.
3: Alina. Hey.
0: Now you know why everything is named Alinas.
2: I see. So this is the
0: That's the inspiration.
2: Character.
0: That's the inspiration. That's what we do this for. I don't even want to know what to call it, because it's not a rose waterfall. I think we just call it the Throne of Roses.
2: Tell me a little bit about like the inspiration, why you wanted to open a pizza in this place. It's like probably the only Western restaurant here.
0: It was the first pizza shop
2: to open
0: in Hong Kong. Within 3 months of us opening a pizza shop here, we've got two more. So there's now three pizza shops. When we came here, again, it's more about showing people how a traditional building in Hong Kong is constructed, how people build, like the beams. And we replaced the whole roof and insulated the roof and put some skylights in way of rooftop to complement it, but get a little bit more of light in, because it would be a very, very dark space.
1: Having grown up among the foothills of the Alps, Armin always wanted his daughter to live somewhere she could fully experience nature. So the family moved to a quaint village in Huangshan, in eastern China, that was reminiscent of Armin's hometown. There they have created their dream home, which they call Alina's garden.
2: Armin, I'm just wondering, like, what would be the reason for you guys to move here and, open a homestay? Was it always a dream for you to open it up? You
0: Not
2: had
0: at
2: a
0: all.
2: Plan?
0: I never even dreamt of opening a homestay. But I grew up in the countryside. I grew up with a lot of freedom, independence. And Alina, I wanted her to experience the same thing. Close your eyes, just listen and imagine what the town was like 400 years ago.

0: This is one of the oldest Huis-style buildings that has been preserved, and we can see clearly that wood carving here is not as complicated as it gets later in time. Now, I think the emphasis is put on the practicality, but still, I think overall the style is very beautiful. It's like simplicity, less is more. And yeah, I think still the modern people would like it as well.
1: Among the picturesque landscapes of eastern China, an iconic architectural style is prominent, Huizhou architecture. With its distinctive whitewashed walls, elegant black-tiled roofs, and exquisite carvings, Huizhou architecture stands as testament to the development of craftsmanship over many centuries.
0: There's a phrase in Chinese which is very popular. It's called 拐弯抹角. And it describes like speaking in a roundabout way, not going straight to the topic. It's a little bit derogative. But actually, the origin of that term goes back to this corner over here. You can see that this building, if you look up or down, they've still got the corner. But over here, it's cut. It was made in a way to give way to the palanquins that would travel here. Rich people or people getting married. So it had to be cut like this so the car could fit in this really tight corner. Now, in the beginning, it was actually positive, but now it became derogative.
2: 陈老师，就是很多人说形容我们这个徽派建筑，它的最大的特点就是白墙黑瓦。但是呢，它最早它为什么就是这两个颜色？它跟什么有关系啊？ 因为它这个跟环境有关系，哦，因为它这个徽州这个地方的环境的话呢，是山清水秀，是吧？嗯，这个古人讲"西安大好山水"，那么这"西安大好山水"当中呢，在点缀了这一登登的这个焚香黛瓦的建筑，嗯，或者说呢，是吧？这些古城落里面，是吧？包括牌坊啊、祠堂啊、住宅啦，啊等等等等，那这些东西的话呢，这些单体的建筑都非常华美，嗯，非常漂亮，是吧？然后呢，它把它组合到一块儿去。
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Like many of the villagers, Wang took up wood carving when he was young. 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
3: So beautiful, and at the same time, we're in such a beautiful place, surrounded by Hui style architecture, just such a great atmosphere here.

This is a local delicacy. It's called Mao Tofu. You see, basically what is being done is that the fresh tofu will be put in these wooden boxes and be aged for around 4 to 6 days. And then while fermenting, it will develop these beautiful sprouting hairs. Tofu can be cooked in different various ways. Like the one that I tried, it gave me that feeling of eating cheese. So it had that creamy texture. And also, it kind of reminded me of the blue cheese, right? So the first time when I looked at it, I was like, I'm not sure if it's edible, but it's actually really delicious.

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Wenyu Villa stands as his masterpiece.

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2: This is a gallery room which exhibits different kinds of art. Here we can find some pieces that are old and some modern art as well. But actually, what's interesting about this gallery that this room itself is a kind of art.Just look at the walls. For example, when you look here, you will find that it's an old technique of bricklaying. But when you look over here, is the really interesting material called terrazzo is used, and it's a modern technique. So it's like a combination of the wisdom of different eras of architectural knowledge. So here, when you come inside, you see the blend of different centuries.Those different wisdoms combined in one.
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0: 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Yeah, it's not too bad.
1: 90%.
0: 90%?
1: Yeah.
0: 90% at least.
1: 快点点.
0: Okay.
2: It's quite an experience to live here. And you know, like just laying on this bed and looking up, you see those beautiful bricks and wooden structure.
3: Wenyu Villa is situated in an ancient village that boasts a vast collection of national treasures. With a history

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3: Bishan Village is an outstanding example of introducing art into the countryside. In 2011, a group of artists and architects came here to launch the Bishan Project, which would see the village rejuvenated with public art. Among the group was Wang Jie, who was making the move back to the countryside from the city.
1: 我们这个 Bishan 供销社是为了他的百工创立一个实体空间。对，
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4: I read here about the numerous craftsmen that live in this village. They're all masters of their craft, inheritors. And I think this space is really wonderful because it's like a platform for all these people to bring their arts and crafts and display it to more people.
1: 这个就是我们当地的一个传统点心，叫灰蘑酥，也是我们本村的老师傅自己做的，很香的。对，全芝麻做的，这个是。对
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It's been said that architecture is frozen music that resonates through every brick, stone, and piece of timber. In Huizhou architecture, simple black and white keys compose a vibrant and timeless melody. From an old ancestral hall transformed into a busy bookstore to a merchant's home reborn as a boutique hotel, the cadence of the architecture persists.

Images may appear to be identical, but looks can be deceiving. The difference is not always obvious. It has to be discovered. There are always different sides to a story. We put the focus on the details. To see more, to understand better. CGTN. See the difference.

0: Minister Benjamin Netanyahu will have no choice but to accept a deal with Iran. Iran's foreign ministry says Washington's changing stance on different issues makes it difficult to reach a deal to end the war. Vote counting is underway for Peru's runoff presidential election, with exit polls showing Keiko Fujimori with a slight lead over Roberto Sanchez. Workers at a key Los Angeles stadium threatened to go on strike during the World Cup. Good morning. You're watching The World Today. I'm Kasturi Manikam. Our top story this hour. U.S. news outlet ACOS reports that President Donald Trump says he will tell Israeli Prime Minister Benjamin Netanyahu not to strike back after Iran fired missiles at Israeli targets. Iran's retaliation came after Israel launched strikes on Lebanon's capital, Beirut, on Sunday. Iran has long said any peace deal with the U.S. depends on a ceasefire in Lebanon. Tehran has threatened more strikes if Israel keeps violating the ceasefire and escalating operations in Lebanon. Trump also reportedly said that the U.S. is very close to a final deal with Iran. In another interview, Trump told the Financial Times that Netanyahu will have no choice but to accept whatever deal the U.S. negotiates with Iran, and that as U.S. president, he calls the shots. Sefer Saremi reports.
1: It was predictable because Iran has insisted in recent weeks that all fronts in the region should be, specifically Lebanon, should be included in any possible deal with United States. So it has repeatedly said that if Lebanon, especially Beirut, is attacked by Israel, it's going to retaliate. So, you know, this attack comes after Israeli attacks on Beirut, that missiles were launched from different cities like Tabriz and Isfahan, according to reports toward in Israel. There is a statement from IRGC. I will read that to you. The IRGC launched ballistic missiles at the Ramat David Air Base, identified as the origin of recent attacks against civilians in Lebanon. The IRGC claims that this was a retaliatory measure for the ongoing conflict in Lebanon, asserts that the U.S. and Israel violated a conditional ceasefire agreement. The operation, it's very important, the operation is considered by the IRGC and Iran as a warning. So, IRGC said that the operation is over and the missiles were launched. And as I said, also a task team, IRGC-affiliated news agency said from a high-ranking military officer that ceasefire must include all fronts in the region, especially in Lebanon.
0: A spokesperson for the Iranian Foreign Ministry has highlighted Washington's constantly shifting positions and contradictory statements in negotiations. Ismail Baghaei says Iran has continued to communicate and is ready to respond to any attack.
2: The main problem of negotiating with this administration is that you have to face so many changing positions, moving the goalposts, different statements, contradictory remarks by different officials. So it makes the whole process very cumbersome, very unstable, and very uncertain. So the exchange of communication still are ongoing. I can tell you there are quite a number of sticky points, but the main issue is that the Americans must understand that they have to recognize Iran's rights. We don't want any concession, by the way. They simply must stop their sanctions. They have to learn not to talk to Iranians like the way they have been used to. We are resolute in defending our national security and national interest. We have shown that we are not going to simply watch their violation of the ceasefire and their violation of our sovereignty and national security. So our armed forces are steadfast, are resolute to respond to any attacks with all force.
0: June 7th marked 100 days since the start of the U.S.-Israeli war against Iran. U.S. forces say they've once again intercepted Iranian drones near the Strait of Hormuz. Karina Mitchell reports.
3: As the Iran conflict reaches a grim milestone, there are fresh signs of strain on an already fragile ceasefire. A day after U.S. military forces intercepted four Iranian drones targeting the Strait of Hormuz and launched strikes on radar installations inside Iran, a fresh flashpoint. The U.S. saying its forces overnight shot down two Iranian attack drones threatening the vital maritime route. A conflict that began 100 days ago when U.S. and Israeli strikes targeted Iranian military and nuclear infrastructure. In retaliation, Iran essentially blocked passage through the Strait of Hormuz, a key energy choke point accounting for about 20% of the world's petroleum shipments, and has targeted nearby Gulf nations, including most recently launching missiles and drones towards Kuwait and Bahrain, most of which the country said were intercepted. A fragile ceasefire announced in April has largely failed to produce a broader peace agreement. Though indirect negotiations are ongoing, both sides remain far apart. Tehran is demanding billions of dollars in frozen assets be released and the capability to pursue nuclear technology for peaceful purposes.
2: What we want is our rights under NPT as far as nuclear issue is concerned. And at the same time, when they're talking about our blocked assets, they're not going to give us any concession. They simply must stop their sanctions.
3: The U.S. has said it wants to prevent Iran from ever having a nuclear weapon, and the U.S. Treasury Department is reportedly weighing using Iranian assets to help Gulf allies recover losses sustained by the ongoing conflict. U.S. President Donald Trump vowing the war will not go on indefinitely, and Iran's enriched uranium will be confiscated, and a U.S. blockade in place is working.
4: The blockade is the most powerful thing. I think the blockade maybe has more impact than the bombing has. But the blockade that we have, the naval blockade, is incredible. Not one ship has gotten through unless we wanted it to. And people respect it a lot.
3: The U.S., slow to win support for allies in the war, now lobbying the board of directors of the International Atomic Energy Agency to back a draft resolution ordering Iran to let the agency know the state of Iran's bombed nuclear sites and its enriched uranium. The ceasefire becoming more precarious as a U.S. truce between Israel and Lebanon being bludgeoned, with Israel carrying out fresh strikes on Beirut over the weekend, saying it was responding to attacks by Hezbollah militants. Both sides suffered casualties, including a senior Lebanese military commander. For now, diplomatic efforts continue, with Pakistan emerging as a linchpin in mediation talks, a key Pakistani official arriving in Tehran this weekend to deliver a letter to Iran's supreme leader to try to push forward talks in a conflict that is showing no marked signs of an off-ramp. Karina Mitchell, CGTN, New York.
0: My colleague Wang Mangmang spoke to Daniel Levy, a former advisor to the Israeli government and president of the U.S. Middle East Project, about whether a ceasefire is possible.
5: What is the possibility that Israel would accept a ceasefire under U.S. pressure? And if it does indeed accept it, do you still see some more risks remaining underneath?
6: Israel is hugely reliant on the U.S., militarily, politically, diplomatically, economically, the way America deploys its veto at the United Nations Security Council, and I could go on and on. So if America says stop, Israel stops. Where it becomes less simple is, first of all, the cards Israel has at its disposal in trying to prevent that stop moment from ever happening. Included in those cards is the provocations that Israel can build into any conflict. So Israel tries to prevent that moment of stop. If that moment of stop happens, then what you tend to see is an Israel that tests the boundaries. What could we still do? Maybe we can't do certain things in the context of the war with Iran. Maybe we have to do those covertly rather than overtly. And what about the other theaters of war? And this is crucial, because Israel will look for freedom of maneuver in Lebanon, for instance, where even if there's a ceasefire, can Israel stay inside sovereign Lebanese

0: territory? Can Israel continue certain military operations? And of course, we go back to the Palestinian question, where there is every possibility that if there is a ceasefire in Iran, we will see an escalation in Gaza or in the West Bank, where anyway, the so-called ceasefire has still been interpreted by Israel with American permission as allowing Israel to directly occupy 60% of Gaza, to continue operations where Palestinians are killed every single day, to prevent humanitarian assistance, to continue destruction.
1: Israeli authorities have announced the closure of several crossings into Gaza. The government agency Kogat, a division under Israel's defense ministry, says it's in response to Iranian missile attacks on Israel. On Sunday, two separate Israeli strikes in Gaza killed at least 9 people and wounded 20 others. One strike hit a police station near a tent sheltering displaced families in southern Gaza. Israel claims the police post was a Hamas command center. The second strike hit a vehicle in the middle of Gaza City. The attacks come as mediators have begun new efforts to salvage a fragile U.S.-brokered ceasefire deal.
2: Facing the unknown is always difficult. In a world in turmoil, it's easy to lose orientation. But when the storms come, we have to see the possibilities, reinvent, find new opportunities, discover a path forward. CGTN, see the difference.
1: A magnitude 7.9 earthquake has struck near Mindanao in the southern Philippines. The quake occurred at a depth of 40 kilometers. There are no immediate reports of major damage. Philippine authorities have issued a tsunami warning, and of course, we'll keep an eye on this developing story. Now, vote counting is underway in Peru for the 2026 presidential runoff. Early results show Keiko Fujimori in the lead with about 5% of ballots counted. Dan Collins reports from Lima.
3: You must choose between two candidates of different ends of the political spectrum. On the right is Keiko Fujimori. She is the daughter of the late former president Alberto Fujimori, who governed in the 1990s, and she pledges to follow his hardline approach and be tough on crime, just as Peru is experiencing the worst crime rate in many years. She's also pledged to conserve the free market economy of the country, which has kept Peru as one of the most stable and strong economies in the region. Now she faces Roberto Sanchez. He's a 57-year-old former congressman and trade minister. He's saying that Peru needs to redistribute its wealth better. Peru is a major mining economy, a major exporter of gold and copper, and he says that the wealth that comes from the natural resources, particularly from areas in the Andes, needs to be better redistributed to the poor people who live in those regions. And for that reason, he wants to raise corporate taxes. He wants to renegotiate contracts with multinational mining companies. And he wants more investment in education, health and infrastructure outside of the Peruvian capital, Lima. Now, pollsters and political analysts say that this is a very tight vote. The two candidates are currently statistically tied, so we may be expecting another long wait to find out who will be Peru's ninth president, and Peruvians will have to wait for those results, maybe a little bit longer than they might have expected. This is Dan Collins for CGTN in the Peruvian capital, Lima.
1: The Nigerian army says it has freed 360 people, including children, abducted by Boko Haram in the country's northeast. The operation took place in the Mandara Mountains in southern Borno, an area that forms part of the militant group's stronghold. Nigeria has been struggling with serious security threats, further complicated by a long-running insurgency and illegal mining. The United Nations says violence in northeastern Nigeria has killed thousands of people and forced millions from their homes. Around 2,000 workers at Los Angeles SoFi Stadium have voted to authorize a strike just days before the FIFA World Cup begins. The stadium is scheduled to host

0: 8 World Cup matches, including 2 of Team USA's games, with the first match on Friday. Workers are demanding higher wages and job security, but their main concern is about the presence of US immigration and customs enforcement officials. The employees are demanding guarantees that ICE agents will not be allowed inside the stadium during World Cup matches. ICE has previously drawn criticism and sparked protests for its aggressive enforcement in cities across the US, including Los Angeles. The workers' union says negotiations will continue on Monday. To mark World Oceans Day, let's have a look at China's offshore islands. Long defined by isolation and limited development, many of these communities are now being revitalized by large-scale restoration and investment projects, transforming them into thriving tourism destinations. Our reporter Chen Mengfei sets sail from Zhejiang to explore one island at the forefront of that change.
1: After more than an hour crossing the East China Sea, Dachen Island comes into view through a curtain of ocean mist. A row of white wind turbines stands along the horizon, offering a quiet greeting to an island's muted welcome. Although around 3,000 people are registered as Dachen residents, only about 1,000 live on the island year-round. The younger generation has largely gone to the mainland for better economic opportunities, and the islands were once on a path of gradual decline. In recent years, however, that story has begun to change. Today, the island is buzzing with construction. Several new hotels are taking shape, and a new transport route is cutting travel time to the island by half. Millions of yuan have been invested to reinvent what was once an aging fishing village into a modern tourism destination. There are new facilities, new roads, and even new beaches.
2: Our biggest investment has been sand buying it, transporting it, and laying it down. We brought in over 70,000 cubic meters at a cost of more than 10 million yuan.
1: China has identified the oceans as a key driver of future economic growth. For Dachen, that means expanding its fisheries, wind power, and tourism sectors, while keeping sustainability at the heart of development. From electric buses to all-electric kitchens, the island is pursuing growth with a minimal carbon footprint. It proudly brands itself as a zero-carbon island, pointing to the carbon-absorbing capacity of its lush vegetation and shellfish resources. Dachen was home to some of China's earliest wind turbines. Today, it remains at the forefront of green innovation, equipped with a hydrogen energy storage system and low-loss subsea power cables. Local officials say the change is not only in the landscape, but also in people's mindset.
3: In the past, people relied on fishing and they cut wood from the hills for fire when cooking. They don't do that anymore. Now people think about opening guest houses, so they want to keep the island green. A beautiful island would make the island prosperous. The thinking has shifted.
4: As China looks toward the sea for its next chapter of economic growth, the transformations happening on this coastline offers a window into that maritime ambition. Chen Mengfei, CGTN, Dachen Island's Taizhou, Zhejiang Province.
0: The second World Conference of Classics will be held in Athens on Tuesday and Wednesday. This year's conference focuses on contemporary inspirations from classical wisdom. Co-organized by China and Greece, the conference is bringing together scholars from around the world to explore how classical civilizations can still speak to today's global challenges. Evangelos Sipsas reports from Athens.
5: Across Athens, the ancient world is never far from view. From temples in marble columns to the ruins that still shape the city's identity, Greece's classical past remains very much part of the present. It's a fitting backdrop as Athens hosts the Second World Conference of Classics, an event co-organized by China and Greece. The central theme, Dialogue Between Ancient and

0: Modern, contemporary inspirations for classical wisdom is asking how ideas born thousands of years ago can still speak to the world today.
1: We understand our roots if we understand where we come from, what issues have concerned humanity over the last 2,500 to 3,000 years, and based on that knowledge, we move toward tomorrow. Toward the tomorrow without conflicts, without rivalries, but within the framework of a common effort for a better future for the world and for humanity as a whole.
0: The first World Conference of Classics was held in Beijing in 2024, drawing more than 600 participants from China, Greece, and around the world. Now, the second edition moves to Athens, a city where classical thought helped shape philosophy, democracy, and ideas of public life. Nearly 200 experts, scholars, and cultural figures from around 20 countries are expected to attend. Here, in front of the Academy of Athens, the symbolism is hard to miss. The conference is not only about looking back to the ancient world. From Greece to China and other civilizations, scholars from all over the world will be gathering to discuss whether ancient wisdom can help answer modern questions, from technology to peace, education, and the future of our society. But behind those themes is a wider question. How can the lessons of ancient civilizations help societies navigate a world marked by rapid technological change, division, and uncertainty? Ahead of the conference, Beijing has emphasized classical wisdom is essential for resolving modern conflicts, navigating global risks, and building a shared future.
1: At this moment, dialogue between the civilizations of the South and the North, of the East and the West, is the global necessity. There is no other path. The other path is conflict, war, and destruction.
0: The conference will look beyond the lecture halls, with participants expected to visit Angelokastro, the first China-Greece joint archaeological project. For Beijing and Athens, the message is clear. Classical studies are not only about ancient past, but about how the past can help shape a more connected future. Evangelos Ipsos for CGTN, Athens.
2: And here's a reminder of our top stories in this hour. U.S. President Donald Trump says Israeli Prime Minister Benjamin Netanyahu will have no choice but to accept an Iran deal. Iran's foreign ministry says Washington's contradictory positions makes it difficult to reach a deal to end the war. Vote counting is underway for Peru's runoff presidential election, with exit polls showing Keiko Fujimori with a slight lead over Roberto Sanchez. Workers at a key Los Angeles stadium threatened to go on strike during the World Cup. Now, ancient Khmer civilization has taken center stage at the Shanxi Museum, drawing strong attention on the opening day. A Cambodian cultural official has called the exhibition a rare opportunity for Chinese audiences to experience the richness of Angkor heritage up close. Our reporter Hu Chao has more.
3: A millennium treasure of ancient Khmer civilization opened at the Shanxi Museum on June 5th, running through October 7th in Taiyuan, capital of Shanxi province. Among all the exhibits here, this one impresses me most. It's also one of the largest artifacts on display. At first glance, it looks like a massive stone sculpture, but actually, as you can see, it served as a decorative terminal from a Naga balustrade. On display are Buddhist sculptures, architectural elements, and ceramics dating from the Funan Kingdom to the Angkor Empire.
4: The majority of Chinese people are very familiar with Cambodian culture, especially with Angkor Temple. But to see such beautiful objects, especially the masterpiece like over there, the masterpiece sculpture, is a very rare opportunity.
3: The exhibition is a journey through 1,000 years of Cambodian art, as well as the long-standing cultural exchanges between China and Cambodia.
4: The occasion provides Chinese people more opportunity to learn and observe Khmer civilization, and then also to recall the relationship between these two countries historically.

0: The exhibition's opening day attracted large crowds.
1: What impressed me most was the balustrade carved with Garuda and Naga. The piece has a strong visual impact. I've learned about Garuda from the classic Chinese novel Journey to the West, so I was particularly eager to see it in person. It brought back fond memories and made the exhibition more engaging.
0: China and Cambodia's friendship dates back nearly 2,000 years. In recent decades, China has supported the preservation of Cambodia's cultural heritage through technology and expertise. The museum says this exhibition offers a vivid example of the growing cultural cooperation between the two countries. Hu Chao, CGTN, Taiyuan, Shanxi Province.
2: And do stay with CGTN as we follow all the headlines around the world this morning. Thanks for watching. I'm Kasturi Manikam. I'll see you at the top of the hour.

0: We've been growing wheat for around 10,000 years. Most of us eat it in some form every day, in things like bread, cereals, or pasta. In fact, 1 in 5 of the calories you consume comes from wheat. But what we harvest today is very different from the wheat we grew centuries ago. In fact, it's almost impossible to grow ancient wheat anymore, except for a very few places, like here in Norwich, in the east of England. I'm used to combine harvesters that are a bit bigger than that and move a bit faster. What's going on here?
1: This is an outdoor laboratory, and all think of the plots like samples, and we need to treat each plot individually. So these are specialised small combine harvesters which only take that unique plot. We also have all the other equipments like miniaturised farm equipment, the drills that sow the seeds, the application of agrochemicals, etc. It's all brought down to the sample level rather than large-scale fields that you're talking about.
0: Large-scale fields are the result of industrial agriculture. And although that's helped feed humanity, it's effectively wiped out a lot of native wheat varieties, or what the experts call land races.
1: So a land race is the type of wheat we used to grow where it was exchanged between farms along trade routes, but not systematically selected to be better and better as we do in modern breeding programs.
0: So the clue's in the name, the race of wheat that we grew on our land.
1: Exactly.
0: And some of these land races are really ancient.
1: Well, they are ancient, so wheat was domesticated 10,000 years ago. This is the type of wheat that was handed generation to generation and through ancient trade routes and populated the world for those 9,900 years. It's only the improvement of wheat varieties is only a very recent phenomenon.
0: And another thing that's different about that harvester is each individual little plot is taken and put in a different bag.
1: Absolutely, and those bags have their own unique identity. You'll see QR codes on those bags, that's linked to a database. The combine harvester itself is collecting data for yield, moisture, protein content, specific weight right now, and that's being fed to a database.
0: So I look over there, I see some are tall, some are short, some have got other characteristics. So each one of those is a different variety or land race.
1: Land race, that you're looking at genetic diversity, and what you're seeing is just some facets of that diversity, which is nice to see, all the visible stuff. But there's also amazing things which you can't really see yet, like the yield, the disease resistance, the stress resistance, a huge amount of diversity behind us.
0: Here's the thing. Most of that genetic diversity has been lost. Wheat varieties that produce higher yields now dominate the world. Some of that ancient wheat still survives today, though. It's what you see being harvested here. And it's all due to one man, Arthur E. Watkins. Each individual one of those little plots is representative of the Watkins collection.
1: That's right. They're all accessions from the Watkins collection, and where we continue to assess them.
0: We don't have many pictures of Watkins. You can just see him at the top right of this photo. He was known to be a shy man who became a botanist by accident. Watkins was drafted to fight in the First World War when he was just 19 years old. After the armistice, he was ordered to stay in France and work as an agricultural officer to help feed soldiers still stationed there. When he returned to the UK, he saw that new wheat varieties that could feed more people were going to dominate the market. And so, in an amazing act of foresight, he realised that could cause problems in the future.
1: He was saying that there's this new phenomenon of plant breeding. The type of wheat that we've been growing for a long, long time all over the world is going to be displaced by these improved varieties. And sure, they are improved.

0: But there's many, many things, useful traits that we'll leave behind if we're not careful.
1: So Watkins asked people around the world to send in samples of local wheat. His original collection amassed thousands of landraces, but only 827 remain today. The seeds are regularly sowed and harvested to replenish stocks. They're kept here at the John Innes Centre.
2: So this is the Holy of Holies.
3: For us it is?
2: Yeah. Oh, it's not quite what I thought. It looks a bit like the screw section in my local hardware.
0: That's not a bad analogy because it's a little bit like that. It's a warehouse where we need to provide germplasm to researchers all over the world.
2: So what have we got here?
0: So you can see here that Watkins would write out to various embassies and consulates around the world,
2: yes,
0: or British Army garrisons, and he'd say, go to the local market, buy some seed. People did that. They sent it back to Cambridge for him to analyse, and then he grew it here and analysed the... These are called the spikes. They're the heads or ears or spikes of wheat. And this seed here must be decades old. We're not sure exactly when this was done, but, you know, at least 50 or 60 years old, and it won't be viable.
2: Oh,
0: so
2: if you
0: took the seed from here and planted it, it wouldn't grow.
2: Which explains why it's freezing in here. Because I saw some mildew on the old samples.
0: Yeah.
2: These you've got to keep fresh.
0: Exactly right. To keep seed viable, which means so it can continue to germinate, you keep it cold and you also keep it dry.
2: You're crossbreeding all these different landraces. I'm struggling to understand why you do that.
0: Yeah, that's to find the genes. So genetics requires crosses. You make crosses and you look at the progeny.
2: Yeah.
0: Just think of children. And then you see these traits segregating. You know, some of the progeny have it, some don't.
2: Like I've got blue eyes and my brother's got brown eyes.
0: Precisely. And then you link that to genomics, where you actually have the DNA sequence, and you can say your brother's brown eyes are always associated with a certain piece of DNA. And you can do that in big, large populations, and eventually you can say unequivocally, yes, brown eyes are controlled. Eye colour is controlled by these genes, and then these particular DNA changes within them make either a brown eye or a blue eye. That's just what we're doing here.
2: So you can see that, let's say, the brown eye is only available in certain strains.
0: For us in wheat, it's yield, disease resistance, abiotic stress resistance, all sorts of new traits, nutritional quality. And these are the things that we need.
2: Salt
0: in the
2: resistance?
0: Agriculture. Absolutely. Any trait that you can think of, we would screen for.
2: And there's even one, I believe, you found that's resistant to slugs.
0: Yeah, that's been a really enjoyable project. So together with a consortium of British farmers who were interested in not using molluscicides, the type of chemicals that you use to control slugs, we screened the Watkins collection, and sure enough, we found an accession from Turkestan, which seemed to confer slug resistance, and we've confirmed that in the field now.
2: So Watkins wrote to some British Empire officer in Turkestan and said, bring me some wheat that you can find in the market, and I'm going to store it. And years later, you've been able to say, oh, guess what? It gets rid of slugs.
0: Exactly, and that's exactly the feeling we get when we screen it. It's wonderful, though. You know, 100 years later, you know, this wheat doesn't exist in farming anymore, and you find these traits within it.
2: And we've got another one in here.
0: Yeah, these are some Chinese landraces.
2: Ah.
0: A very large part of the collection comes from China. And it was a really nice aspect of the project that we've just been involved in, that we're able to repatriate these Chinese landraces back to China.
2: Landraces that had been lost in China.
0: Absolutely.
2: Because of breeding.
0: Because of exactly what we've talked about, that they were displaced by modern varieties, the Green Revolution.
2: Because that's the problem, isn't it? When you breed for one trait, like bigger seeds or longer ears or something like that, you can lose other traits that you didn't know were there.
0: Yeah, it's a real conundrum within crop improvement, that by improving things, you make the base more narrow. And our job is to keep the breadth feeding into modern varieties of wheat.
1: Dr. Griffiths and his team want to use the genes from ancient landraces to improve modern wheat. But the wheat genome is huge. It's made up of 17 billion units of DNA. Compare that to around 3 billion in humans. So the team here collaborated with scientists in China who managed to sequence the DNA of all 827 landraces.
4: Okay. Yes,
1: they found that modern varieties only make use of 40%

0: 90% of the genetic diversity found in the Watkins Collection. Professor Shifeng Chong led that research at the Agricultural Genomics Institute in Shenzhen, China. What are the challenges of sequencing the DNA of wheat?
1: Every organism has a genome. And I think in the past decade, the new technology, like sequence technology, can help us to decode each of the letters. The technology is easy, but the task is not easy because the genome is huge. The wheat genome, people call it, it's the Everest among crops.
0: Genetic science is more than a century old, but it wasn't until 2018 that the first fully annotated reference genome of bread wheat was published. That's when Professor Chong started working with the John Innes Centre.
1: Because the wheat genome is so huge, so challenging, and the John Innes Centre realized the importance of the genome, but they need help. So they came to Shenzhen because we are working in agricultural genomics. This is our expertise. So they came to ask help. And we share the idea that the genomics can help. The genomic revolution can lead to a genetics revolution and also a building revolution. So we decided to collaborate together and follow open, complementary, and interactive collaboration. The philosophy and spirit is just follow the Human Genome Project, owned by all, shared by all, and done by all.
0: Professor Chong's team eventually sent back a suitcase of hard drives amounting to 1 petabyte of data. That's 1 million gigabytes. It was packed with information about the genetic variation that simply doesn't exist anymore in modern wheat. How can we put to use the genetic diversity you've found in the Watkins Collection?
1: Since 1920s, the nitrogen revolution, that's the use of chemical industrial fertilizer that boost the yield a lot, and also the population increased a lot because of the yield. But the utilization of the chemical fertilizer caused a lot of problems, the environmental problems. So our water, the river, the lake, the air, a lot of pollution because the production of the chemical fertilizer need a lot of energy from the oil, from the gas. So that's an energy-intensive approach and it caused a lot of environmental and also economic cost. So our development, the human society, the development, and also the increase of the food, of the yield, in the cost of the environment. So that cannot be sustainable.
0: Chemical fertilizers are credited with saving millions of people from starvation, but they've also been a huge source of pollution. Most of those chemicals, like nitrogen, which boosts crop growth, end up in waterways, leading to an explosion in plant life, which then depletes the water of oxygen, killing fish and other species. Nitrogen fertilizers also contribute to climate change by releasing a greenhouse gas called nitrous oxide. And excessive use can lead to acidification, which ends up reducing the fertility of soil.
1: So we need to make the modern wheat, that the wheat do not need the chemical fertilizer. They can have a higher nitrogen yield efficiency. So the fertilizer will not pollute the water, the air. Or even in the future, we can make the wheat self-fertilizer. We can boil the legume root nodule symbiosis. That is sustainable.
0: Root nodule symbiosis is a special feature of plants from a family known as legumes, such as peas, beans, and peanuts. It refers to a mutually beneficial relationship between legumes and a bacteria called rhizobia. The bacteria live in the legume's root nodules and convert nitrogen from the atmosphere into ammonia, a key nutrient for plants, reducing the need for nitrogen fertilizers. Genetic researchers are now trying to introduce that feature into wheat.
1: So how we can make it? We need to boil the traits, the diversity from the ancient wheat, because the ancient wheat had maintained the super trait. Or we can boil the super trait from legume, from nature, from evolution. So that is the reason in the future we can develop the super wheat that is sustainable in agriculture.
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We are all connected. Across borders, across continents, connected by ideas, a shared humanity. Stay connected.

0: As part of a quest for agricultural sustainability, scientists at the John Innes Centre are looking for genes that can fight disease. So all of these from the Watkins collection, or are they?
1: This is all modern wheats, hence right. them being very short. They've all got something called
0: you can tell because
1: semi-dwarfing
0: they're
1: short. Gene. Yes, right. Yeah, they're short, unlike the Watkins, which is enormously tall.
0: So we're in Watkins country now.
1: This is it. Yes.
0: Professor Paul Nicholson is part of a team searching for traits in ancient wheat that can be used to fight disease.
1: We have information on its genetic diversity from the sequencing, and now we can look at phenotypic diversity and traits of interest. So some people will be doing yield, some people will be doing height or flowering time so that it works in a particular environment. For us, I'm a pathologist, I look at the diseases. And so for us, our first point of contact was wheat blast.
0: Wheat blast?
1: Yes, blast. A disease which didn't exist in the world until about 1985.
0: Oh, really?
1: It was a product of man-made movement of grasses from Africa into Brazil, carrying a fungus which mated with an endemic fungus within Brazil to create something totally new. And this new thing, unfortunately, can now attack wheat. And it destroys the entire crop in certain instances.

0: The disease can shrivel and deform the grain in less than a week, leaving farmers barely any time to act. It's already spread about 15,000 kilometres in 10 years. The fungus that causes it also affects rice, destroying enough rice a year to feed 60 million people. But amazingly, scientists have found resistance to it in the Watkins collection.
1: We observed at very low levels a very, very potent resistance to blast, which we'd not seen in wheat varieties from the modern-day breeders. So we got very excited by that.
0: So let me see if I've got this right. You found resistance in one of the old varieties to a disease that didn't exist yet.
1: Yeah. Our best guess is that wheat didn't used to get infected by the fungus from Africa or the fungus from Brazil.
0: Yeah.
1: Because they carry genes that encode things called effectors. They're small proteins that are used by the fungi to allow them to attack a plant. But plants resist by detecting that. So they have a receptor which can pick that up and mount a defense, and so the fungus can't infect. But when these two grasses mated, they got rid of essential effectors, so that wheat was sitting here now blind to infection, and now it's susceptible. But in those old land races from Watkins, there were just a few lines that carried a new resistance, or a different resistance, that allowed them to detect this new form of disease.
0: Professor Nicholson and his team also inoculate the wheat with other diseases to see if they can find other kinds of genetic resistance. You're also working on something a bit more pernicious than wheat blast, aren't you?
1: Yes, Fusarium head blight.
0: Fusarium head blight.
1: Fusarium head blight, exactly. It's caused by a fungus called Fusarium. The species is Fusarium graminearum. Again, like wheat blast, it affects the wheat spikes. Unlike wheat blast, which is benign in that it just destroys the grain, Fusarium head blight contaminates the grain with a toxin. Right. This toxin is called deoxynivalol, or DON, and in the US it's termed vomitoxin, which gives you a rough idea of one of the side effects. The other is major elimination of immune function. So it can be quite potent. If you're using this inadvertently, taking it in at a chronic level, your immune system will be suppressed, so you may be more susceptible to other diseases. So it's important to eliminate this from the food chain and across Europe, and certainly globally now, there are limits on what is permissible by way of DON in grain.
0: But that's an old fungus, not a new one.
1: Yeah, absolutely. This one has been around for millennia. We don't really understand the fungus, and we don't understand the resistance that is required to combat it. But one of the aspects, again, going back to the Watkins, is that when we look at wheat, we tend to look at it as a plant that is wheat. I sound a bit naive, but what we look at as wheat is probably not wheat. It's got a bit of wild grass in it, because over thousands and thousands of years, there have been these occasional crosses, and bits of wild grass have crossed in, and we believe that a very, very old occurrence of an introduction from a variety or a line called Triticum timofevi has introduced a resistance which we can now follow genetically by using the DNA markers into the Watkins, and then a subset of that into modern wheats.
0: This may be a stupid question, but how far are we away from having a kit where you can say to farmers or a whole country, you need to introduce this and you'll get rid of such and such?
1: We're working with an organisation called CIMIT, who are working in Mexico, and they're developing lines for global distribution for the major growing environments. And we've been providing markers for PM4 to them, and they've been coming back saying, well, we don't have it in our breeding program. So we can then say, but you do have, because you've obtained them from the GRU here, you've got the Watkins collection.
0: Some of the letters exchanged between Watkins and his collaborators across the planet still exist today. They come from a time of a world in flux, where people are determined to carry on while

0: trying to survive in times of hardship. In some ways, not so very different from today.
1: This is Portugal.
0: Portugal.
1: Yeah.
0: Goodness, that's so beautiful. Yeah. Look at it, every location mapped. He must have gone, oh, that's marvellous.
1: Well, I'd be, maybe this was a normal at the time, I don't know.
0: Yeah,
1: but as you say, fantastic effort.
0: That's absolutely gorgeous.

0: I'd take the land races over the correspondence. But what this correspondence does give us is provenance.
1: Yeah.
0: And it really shows you that the material was collected prior to the onset of modern breeding. And these wonderful letters, you know, they're just... They really give you insights into what it means to be a land race.
1: Give us a bit from one of them.
0: Well, you can hear here, this is a letter from the Department of Overseas Trade in Portugal. And they're responding to Watkins. And he says, with reference to previous correspondence regarding samples of wheat grown in various countries, I have pleasure in forwarding under separate cover 100 samples of wheat which have been obtained by His Majesty's Consul at Lisbon.
1: Oh.
0: And that's really typical of how they were working.
1: So they went and they found, got them 100 samples. They didn't mess about.
0: Oh,
1: they?
0: No. Yeah. And the Watkins collection originally was much larger than it is today.
1: Right.
0: It was lost mainly due to the Second World War.
1: Oh.
0: But now we have 827 left from what they collected.
1: Second World War because people weren't here to look after it.
0: You've got to make, at this time, without refrigeration and without dehumidification, you had to multiply the material every 3 years.
1: Oh, right.
0: Second World War was 5 years, and I'm afraid that was just... And, of course, resources went elsewhere, and the collection did suffer due to moth damage and reduced viability.
1: We've got some from China here. There's a nice one here. Large samples of these grains could always be obtained, but as the Chinese call them all maizu wheat, I send an ear of each kind so as to provide a means of identifying them. It's not only Watkins that's really dedicated. The people who are responding to him are really getting into the flow of it.
0: People took great care, and I think it's a very innovative way of plant collecting. Mm. If you think of a stereotype of a plant collector is wearing a pith helmet and going off into the country to collect it. Yeah. This was a really efficient way of using a mechanism that was designed for other things to do really efficient biology. I'll give you this example. So this is material from Belgrade, wheat, so-called Potiska, 1927, grown by peasants in the country on both sides of the River Tisa.
1: So
0: that's great, isn't it?
1: Yeah, it's the language of its time.
0: Exactly.
1: Yeah. Here's some from India.
0: Yeah.
1: Following wheat's Pusa 4612, which I hope will reach you safely and in good condition. Imperial Economic Botanist. F.I.F. Shaw, I think it says.
0: Yeah.
1: That's just marvellous. Here's a small letter. I could imagine just sitting for a couple of days and just reading every one of these. It would be astounding. Yeah.
0: Well, we have digitised them now and we hope to make them public.
1: But, until I saw these letters, I didn't understand what a worldwide effort it was, really, and the enthusiasm of the people.
0: Imagine if you wrote this as a project now.
1: Yeah.
0: It would be incredibly expensive.
1: Yes.
0: You know, because you just wouldn't be there. You'd have to employ everyone.
1: Yeah.
0: And then... The incredible thing for us is that it was maintained.
1: Mm.
0: So within these UK institutions and institutes, it's been maintained over the years. The scene's been multiplied. And then in more recent years, we've developed these new resources from BBSRC funding, which has allowed us to do genetics on this material. I think it's wonderful.
1: So as the technology increases and the understanding increases, the more useful becomes this incredible collection?
0: Yeah. So what Watkins did 100 years ago, I would say we only had the technology to really use it in the past decade.
1: The stories we cover on Razor are about using science to create a better tomorrow. But, as with this story, we often find that the answers lie in our yesterdays.

The headlines. U.S. President Donald Trump says Israeli Prime Minister Benjamin Netanyahu will have no choice but to accept a deal with Iran. Iran's foreign ministry says Washington's changing stance on different issues makes it difficult to reach a deal to end the war. Vote counting is underway for Peru's runoff presidential election, with exit polls showing Keiko Fujimori with a slight lead over Roberto Sanchez. Workers at a key Los Angeles stadium threatened to go on strike during the World Cup.

0: Good morning. You're watching The World Today. I'm Kristiri Manikam. Our top story this hour. Xi Jinping, General Secretary of the Communist Party of China Central Committee and Chinese President, says he looks forward to talks on advancing bilateral ties with Kim Jong-un, General Secretary of the Workers' Party of Korea and President of the State Affairs of the Democratic People's Republic of Korea. Xi Jinping made the remarks in a signed article published on Rodong Sinmun, the official newspaper of the DPRK, ahead of his state visit to the country on Monday. President Xi said China and the DPRK are friendly socialist neighbors who stand by each other and share a common future. He said top-level strategic guidance is the greatest strength of China-DPRK relations and a shared socialist ideal is a defining feature of relations. Xi Jinping also stressed that high-level strategic coordination gives bilateral relations their contemporary significance. President Xi said China stands ready to work with the DPRK to steer bilateral relations from a strategic perspective. He called on the two sides to deepen strategic communication and firmly steer relations in the right direction. He said the two sides should strengthen communication and mutual learning to jointly promote the steady development of their socialist cause. President Xi said China and the DPRK should expand practical cooperation, enhance the well-being and friendship of the two peoples. He called on the two nations to strengthen strategic communication and coordination and jointly uphold the international system with the UN at its core and the international order based on international law. President Xi also said that China is willing to work with the DPRK to make greater contributions to regional and global peace, stability and prosperity. Iranian media is reporting that explosions have been heard in Tehran, Tabriz and Isfahan in Iran earlier today. The Israeli military says its air force has struck military targets in western and central Iran. The attacks come despite a report claiming that U.S. President Donald Trump says he will tell Israeli Prime Minister Benjamin Netanyahu not to strike back after Iran fired missiles at Israel. Iran attacked after Israel launched strikes on Lebanon's capital, Beirut, on Sunday. Iran has long said any peace deal with the U.S. depends on a ceasefire in Lebanon. Tehran has threatened more strikes if Israel keeps violating the ceasefire and escalating operations in Lebanon. Speaking to the Financial Times, Trump said Netanyahu has no choice but to accept any deal the U.S. negotiates with Iran. Trump said that as U.S. president, he calls all the shots.
1: It was predictable because Iran has insisted in recent weeks that all fronts in the region should be, specifically Lebanon, should be included in any possible deal with United States. So it has repeatedly said that if Lebanon, especially Beirut, is attacked by Israel, it's going to retaliate. So, you know, this attack comes after Israeli attacks on Beirut, that missiles were launched from different cities like Tabriz and Isfahan, according to reports toward in Israel. There is a statement from IRGC. I will read that to you. The IRGC launched ballistic missiles at the Ramat David Air Base, identified as the origin of recent attacks against civilians in Lebanon. The IRGC claims that this was a retaliatory measure for the ongoing conflict in Lebanon, asserts that the U.S. and Israel violated a conditional ceasefire agreement. The operation, it's very important, the operation is considered by the IRGC and Iran as a warning. So, IRGC said that the operation is over and the missiles were launched. And as I said, also a TASS team, IRGC-affiliated news agency said from a high-ranking military officer that ceasefire must include all fronts in the region, especially in Lebanon.
0: A spokesperson for the Iranian Foreign Ministry has highlighted Washington's constantly shifting positions and contradictory statements in negotiations. Ismail Baghaei says Iran has continued to communicate and is ready to respond to any attack.
2: The main problem of negotiating with this administration is that you have to face so many changing positions, moving the goalposts, different statements, contradictory remarks, by different officials.

0: official. So it makes the whole process very cumbersome, very unstable, and very uncertain. So the exchange of communication still are ongoing. I can tell you there are quite a number of sticky points, but the main issue is that the Americans must understand that they have to recognize Iran's rights. We don't want any concession, by the way. They simply must stop their sanctions. They have to learn not to talk to Iranians like the way they have been used to. We are resolute in defending our national security and national interest. We have shown that we are not going to simply watch their violation of the ceasefire and their violation of our sovereignty and national security. So our armed forces are steadfast, are resolute to respond to any attacks with all force.
1: Surging fuel prices continue to pose challenges for multiple airlines around the world. The International Air Transport Association previously forecast that the aviation industry will achieve a record net profit of $41 billion this year. But aviation industry analysts say the international organization is expected to lower this forecast. Brazilian airline Azul says it's preparing to cut more flights to cope with higher jet fuel prices. Air New Zealand says it has no choice but to significantly raise ticket prices. One analyst says the driving force behind rising fuel costs is the misjudgment by the US and Israel, which has disrupted traffic in the Strait of Hormuz.
2: Where were we before the United States and Israel attacked and waged war against Iran? We had the Strait of Hormuz was open. Nothing was bottled up. We didn't have all these negative price consequences associated with shutting down the strait. And let's get the causal relationship here. The causal relationship, who shut the strait down? The United States and Israel shut it down. They were the ones that engaged in a war of choice against Iran. And it turns out they miscalculated tremendously and didn't realize that the Iranians could, in fact, control the strait, which they're doing. There are two ways to run a country badly. One is with incompetence, and two is with the embrace of ill-founded and misguided policies. We've moved towards protectionism, interventionism, and militarism, all of those things. And militarism is blatantly a complete waste of money. Name one case where militarism ever did anything positive for an economy.
1: June 7th marked 100 days since the start of the U.S.-Israeli war against Iran. U.S. forces say they've once again intercepted Iranian drones near the Strait of Hormuz. Karina Mitchell reports.
3: As the Iran conflict reaches a grim milestone, there are fresh signs of strain on an already fragile ceasefire. A day after U.S. military forces intercepted four Iranian drones targeting the Strait of Hormuz and launched strikes on radar installations inside Iran, a fresh flashpoint. The U.S. saying its forces overnight shot down two Iranian attack drones threatening the vital maritime route. A conflict that began 100 days ago when U.S. and Israeli strikes targeted Iranian military and nuclear infrastructure. In retaliation, Iran essentially blocked passage through the Strait of Hormuz, a key energy choke point accounting for about 20% of the world's petroleum shipments, and has targeted nearby Gulf nations, including most recently launching missiles and drones towards Kuwait and Bahrain, most of which the country said were intercepted. A fragile ceasefire announced in April has largely failed to produce a broader peace agreement. Though indirect negotiations are ongoing, both sides remain far apart. Tehran is demanding billions of dollars in frozen assets be released and the capability to pursue nuclear technology for peaceful purposes.
0: What we want is our rights under NPT as far as nuclear issues.

0: concern. And at the same time, when they're talking about our blocked assets, they're not going to give us any concession. They simply must stop their sanctions.
1: The U.S. has said it wants to prevent Iran from ever having a nuclear weapon, and the U.S. Treasury Department is reportedly weighing using Iranian assets to help Gulf allies recover losses sustained by the ongoing conflict. U.S. President Donald Trump vowing the war will not go on indefinitely, and Iran's enriched uranium will be confiscated, and a U.S. blockade in place is working.
2: The blockade is the most powerful thing. I think the blockade maybe has more impact than the bombing has. But the blockade that we have, the naval blockade, is incredible. Not one ship has gotten through unless we wanted it to. And people respect it a lot.
1: The U.S., slow to win support for allies in the war, now lobbying the board of directors of the International Atomic Energy Agency to back a draft resolution ordering Iran to let the agency know the state of Iran's bombed nuclear sites and its enriched uranium. The ceasefire becoming more precarious as a U.S. truce between Israel and Lebanon being bludgeoned, with Israel carrying out fresh strikes on Beirut over the weekend, saying it was responding to attacks by Hezbollah militants. Both sides suffered casualties, including a senior Lebanese military commander. For now, diplomatic efforts continue, with Pakistan emerging as a linchpin in mediation talks, a key Pakistani official arriving in Tehran this weekend to deliver a letter to Iran's supreme leader to try to push forward talks in a conflict that is showing no marked signs of an off-ramp. Karina Mitchell, CGTN, New York.
3: My colleague Wang Mengmeng spoke to Daniel Levy, a former advisor to the Israeli government and president of the U.S. Middle East Project, about whether a ceasefire is possible.
4: What is the possibility that Israel would accept a ceasefire under U.S. pressure? And if it does indeed accept it, do you still see some more risks remaining underneath?
5: Israel is hugely reliant on the U.S. militarily, politically, diplomatically, economically, the way America deploys its veto at the United Nations Security Council, and I could go on and on. So if America says stop, Israel stops. Where it becomes less simple is, first of all, the cards Israel has at its disposal in trying to prevent that stop moment from ever happening. Included in those cards is the provocations that Israel can build into any conflict. So Israel tries to prevent that moment of stop. If that moment of stop happens, then what you tend to see is an Israel that tests the boundaries. What could we still do? Maybe we can't do certain things in the context of the war with Iran. Maybe we have to do those covertly rather than overtly. And what about the other theaters of war? And this is crucial, because Israel will look for freedom of maneuver in Lebanon, for instance, where even if there's a ceasefire, can Israel stay inside sovereign Lebanese territory? Can Israel continue certain military operations? And of course, we go back to the Palestinian question, where there is every possibility that if there is a ceasefire in Iran, we will see an escalation in Gaza or in the West Bank, where anyway, the so-called ceasefire has still been interpreted by Israel with American permission as allowing Israel to directly occupy 60% of Gaza, to continue operations where Palestinians are killed every single day, to prevent humanitarian assistance, to continue destruction.
3: Israeli authorities have announced the closure of several crossings into Gaza. The government agency Kogat, a division under Israel's defense ministry, says it's in response to Iranian missile attacks on Israel. On Sunday, two separate Israeli strikes in Gaza killed at least 9 people and wounded 20 others. One strike hit a police station near a tent sheltering displaced families in southern Gaza. Israel claims the police post was a Hamas command center. The second strike hit a vehicle in the middle of Gaza City. The attacks come as mediators have begun new efforts to salvage a fragile U.S.-brokered ceasefire deal.

0: Facing the unknown is always difficult. 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
1: Vote counting is underway for Peru's runoff presidential election. Early results show conservative candidate Keiko Fujimori leading over leftist rival Roberto Sanchez by nearly 5%. The election comes amid political instability as the country elects its ninth president in just 10 years. Dan Collins reports from Lima.
2: Still too early to say in terms of the count. It's still in the early stages. We have, though, however, seen exit polls, and I should indicate that these are not official results, but the exit polls at the moment indicate a very slight lead for the conservative candidate Keiko Fujimori, lead over her rival, the left-wing candidate Roberto Sanchez. And I should indicate that is within what pollsters would say is a statistical tie still, so it's still too early to say. Those exit polls have also indicated something interesting, which shows the divide in terms of voting in the country, with urban areas, particularly coastal cities, voting mostly for Keiko Fujimori, and rural areas in the Andes and the Amazon voting more for the left-wing candidate Roberto Sanchez. So it will take some time for these votes to be counted. Peru has a complex geography and some very remote areas to collate votes from. A lot of voters want more investment in healthcare, in education, in better infrastructure outside of major cities. We don't know when we will have official results, but whoever is elected will have these challenges to face when they take office on July the 28th.
1: The Nigerian army says it has freed 360 people, including children, abducted by Boko Haram in the country's northeast. The operation took place in the Mandara Mountains in southern Borno, an area that forms part of the militant group's stronghold. Nigeria has been struggling with serious security threats, further complicated by long-running insurgency and illegal mining. The United Nations says violence in northeastern Nigeria has killed thousands of people and forced millions from their homes. Around 2,000 workers at Los Angeles SoFi Stadium have voted to authorize a strike just days before the FIFA World Cup begins. The stadium is scheduled to host 8 World Cup matches, including 2 of Team USA's games, with the first match on Friday. Workers are demanding higher wages and job security, but their main concern is about the presence of U.S. Immigration and Customs Enforcement officials. The employees are demanding guarantees that ICE agents will not be allowed inside the stadium during World Cup matches. ICE has previously drawn criticism and sparked protests for its aggressive enforcement in cities across the U.S., including Los Angeles. The workers' union says negotiations will continue on Monday. June 8 marks World Oceans Day. So let's have a look at China's offshore islands. Long defined by isolation and limited development, many of these communities are now being revitalized by large-scale restoration and investment projects, transforming them into thriving tourism destinations. Our reporter Chen Mengfei set sail from Chechang to explore one island at the forefront of that change.
3: After more than an hour crossing the East China Sea, Dacheng Island comes into view through a curtain of ocean mist. A row of white wind turbines stands along the horizon, offering a quiet greeting to an island's muted welcome.
4: Hello.
3: Although around 3,000 people are registered as Dacheng residents, only about 1,000 live on the island year-round. The younger generation has largely gone to the mainland for better economic opportunities, and the islands were once on a path of gradual decline. In recent years, however, that story has begun to change. Today, the island is buzzing with construction. Several new hotels are taking shape, and a new transport route is cutting travel time to the island by half.

0: Millions of yuan have been invested to reinvent what was once an aging fishing village into a modern tourism destination. There are new facilities, new roads, and even new beaches.
1: Our biggest investment has been sand buying it, transporting it, and laying it down. We brought in over 70,000 cubic meters at a cost of more than 10 million yuan.
0: China has identified the oceans as a key driver of future economic growth. For Dacheng, that means expanding its fisheries, wind power, and tourism sectors, while keeping sustainability at the heart of development. From electric buses to all-electric kitchens, the island is pursuing growth with a minimal carbon footprint. It proudly brands itself as a zero-carbon island, pointing to the carbon-absorbing capacity of its lush vegetation and shellfish resources. Dacheng was home to some of China's earliest wind turbines. Today, it remains at the forefront of green innovation, equipped with a hydrogen energy storage system and low-loss subsea power cables. Local officials say the change is not only in the landscape, but also in people's mindset.
2: In the past, people relied on fishing, and they cut wood from the hills for fire when cooking. They don't do that anymore. Now people think about opening guest houses, so they want to keep the island green. A beautiful island would make the island prosperous. The thinking has shifted.
0: As China looks toward the sea for its next chapter of economic growth, the transformations happening on this coastline offers a window into that maritime ambition. Chen Mengfei, CGTN, Dacheng Island's Taizhou, Zhejiang Province.
3: The Second World Conference of Classics will be held in Athens on Tuesday and Wednesday. This year's conference focuses on contemporary inspirations from classical wisdom. Co-organized by China and Greece, the conference is bringing together scholars from around the world to explore how classical civilizations can still speak to today's global challenges. Evangelos Sipsas reports from Athens.
4: Across Athens, the ancient world is never far from view. From temples in marble columns to the ruins that still shape the city's identity, Greece's classical past remains very much part of the present. It's a fitting backdrop as Athens hosts the Second World Conference of Classics, an event co-organized by China and Greece. The central theme, Dialogue Between Ancient and Modern, Contemporary Inspirations for Classical Wisdom, is asking how ideas born thousands of years ago can still speak to the world today.
5: We understand our roots if we understand where we come from, what issues have concerned humanity over the last 2,500 to 3,000 years, and based on that knowledge, we move toward tomorrow, toward a tomorrow without conflicts, without rivalries, but within the framework of a common effort for a better future for the world and for humanity as a whole.
4: The first World Conference of Classics was held in Beijing in 2024, drawing more than 600 participants from China, Greece, and around the world. Now, the second edition moves to Athens, a city where classical thought helped shape philosophy, democracy, and ideas of public life. Nearly 200 experts, scholars, and cultural figures from around 20 countries are expected to attend. Here, in front of the Academy of Athens, the symbolism is hard to miss. The conference is not only about looking back to the ancient world. From Greece to China and other civilizations, scholars from all over the world will be gathering to discuss whether ancient wisdom can help answer modern questions, from technology to peace, education, and the future of our society. But behind those themes is a wider question. How can the lessons of ancient civilizations help societies navigate a world marked by rapid technological change, division, and uncertainty? Ahead of the conference, Beijing has emphasized classical wisdom is essential for resolving modern conflicts, navigating global risks, and building a shared future.
5: At this moment, dialogue between the civilizations of the South and the North, of the East and the West, is the global necessity. There is no other path. The other path is conflict, war, and destruction.
4: The conference will look beyond the lecture halls, with participants expected to visit

0: Angelokastro, the first China-Greece joint archaeological project. For Beijing and Athens, the message is clear. Classical studies are not only about ancient past, but about how the past can help shape a more connected future. Evangelos Ipsos for CGTN, Athens.
1: And here's a reminder of our top stories in this hour. Iranian media reports explosions in Tehran, Tabriz and Isfahan as Israel says its air force has struck military targets in western and central Iran. Iran's foreign ministry says Washington's contradictory positions make it difficult to reach a deal to end the war. Vote counting is underway for Peru's runoff presidential election, with exit polls showing Keiko Fujimori with a slight lead over Roberto Sanchez. Workers at a key Los Angeles stadium threatened to go on strike during the World Cup. Now, a group, a prude of Bayer's poached ducklings has hatched and left their nest at Longhu Lake in central China's Henan province. Now, this is a critically endangered species with fewer than 2,600 remaining worldwide. We are now going to leave you with those images of those ducklings. I'm Kasturi Manikam, and I'll see you at the top of the hour.

0: I'm on the trip of a lifetime, traveling along the roof of the world. From Lhasa, capital of Sidon Autonomous Region, to Shigatse, gateway of the Himalayas, to Shanlan, birthplace of Tibetan culture, and finally Ningxi, Sidon's secret garden. What a commanding presence, hey? From snow-capped mountains and sacred sites to the legacy of a princess who bridged cultures and lifestyles old and new. Let's uncover the heart of this extraordinary land. This is China Untapped, Sidon.
1: You know, there's a list of the 10 most beautiful railways in the world. One of them is the Qinghai-Sidon Railway, which I've actually been meaning to take for years. Really excited today because I'm going to be taking an extension of that line from Lhasa to Shigatse, which is the second biggest city here in Sidon.
2: I remember reading over a decade ago about the challenges of building a railway here. How the engineers would have to battle everything from permafrost to marshland to geothermal areas hot enough to boil an egg just to make this line a reality.
1: Passing a patch of wetland now, and it's home to lots of birds and animals, and it's very beautiful. I was also thinking that if we were down there, we'd be part of the scenery as well. It's a very beautiful railway.
2: A true feat of engineering and perseverance. Next stop, Shigatse.
1: Oh, it's very lively in here. So it's 8:30 in the morning, but sunrise is later here in Sidon. And so people are just now starting their day, and they like to do it with a flask of sweet tea and a bowl of noodles. So I'm going to get some calories in and start my day off right.
2: Here in Sidon, tea houses are the go-to places for breakfast, lunch, and of course, tea.
1: It's not quite the same as English breakfast. It's an interesting mix, because apparently this style of drinking milk tea was brought in by Indian and Nepalese merchants who crossed the Himalayas to come and do trade here in Shigatse. So they brought in the sweet tea, and then they took home yak fur, wool, and this is the result of cross-cultural exchange.
2: Indeed, it feels like a community centre in here, with people nursing their flasks of tea and pouring it for those who share their table. Even strangers like me. What a great way to start the day. In terms of altitude, Shigatse sits even higher than Lhasa. Even so, for centuries it has thrived as a bustling hub in the Himalayas. It's the city with the longest external border in Sidon. And since ancient times, it's been a crossroads where commodities and cultures have flowed along the mountain passes.
1: Side.
3: sound.

0: And what is this? These are inhalers?
1: Yes. Mm. Sinus medicine.
0: Ah, to clear the nose. I see.
2: This whole city feels like a vast bazaar where you can find all sorts of exotic goods. Now for something savoury.
0: Don't quite know how to describe it. It's a it's like a pea jelly. Very spicy because of all the chili base.
2: At the heart of Shigatse lies Tashilompo Monastery, a sprawling place of worship and religious learning that's over 600 years old.
3: It's also home to a vast collection of Buddhist murals and statues, so it kind of doubles as a museum and gallery as well. And today, I've organised to meet with a guide who's been living at the monastery for years already. Ah, okay, the Maitreya Temple. So my guide, Dunzhu, should be inside.
2: This is Maitreya, the future Buddha.
4: It's 花了四年多的时间呢，整个这个强巴佛殿是建造完的。
2: Just like at the Patala Palace, the ground here is made of agar clay. This is a unique building material which, after being compacted, becomes solid and waterproof.
5: 这些也是刚刚我们那个看过的阿嘎图一样的，也是这些阿嘎图比较历史。
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7: Honestly, this looks like so much fun. If every debate class was like this, everybody would join. If all debates like was as, you know, passionate as this, but then everybody walks away smiling, then the world would be a much better place. I feel like there'll be a lot more masters of philosophy.
8: Yeah,
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2: There are over 60 Buddhist temples within Tashilompo Monastery. They were built across different eras, and as we walk along this path, it's as if we're traversing 600 years of history in just a few footsteps.
6: Oh,
8: this is a
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3: 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I saw a fellow coffee aficionado.
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3: This is what I get everybody to do every time I come on a filming trip. I'm like, you can come to my room. You get your coffee, but I'm not going to grind it for you. Grind it yourself. I'll make it for you. It's a lot of work.
8: 就是咖啡会比茶麻烦一些，因为它得带一个秤，但是每天有一个这种仪式，这种就有这种仪式感，你的生活节奏会慢下来，很享受。好，自己留一口，看着。对对对，自己尝一口。干杯。
3: It's a good thing I didn't bring my pour over. 对，因为我这个不加奶。你说好喝。行，那就拜拜了。拜拜。Oh, there you go. So, got more studies to do. Don't know for how many decades, though, but just another day in the life here at Tashilompo Monastery. So after visiting Tashilompo Monastery, a lot of people actually choose to do this kora, this circumambulation around the monastery,
7: because it's one of the best hiking routes in the city.

That is a very striking structure. So that over there is called the Samjutsong. It's a fortress that's roughly 600 years old. And if you look closely, it actually looks a little bit like the Potala Palace, because about 300 years ago, when the Potala Palace suffered a fire, they had to be remodeled, and they used the Samjutsong as reference. But then back in the 2000s, when the Samjutsong needed to be remodeled, they used the Potala Palace as reference. So a lot of learning from each other. They look a little bit similar, but also not quite.

0: And with each turn of the wheel, a prayer is dispatched on the wind.
1: What a panorama. Best view over Shigatse for sure. And I wonder which of those halls down there Dinjal is practicing right now.

0: Now I'm going to see another kind of complex in Bailong County.
1: So I've come to an agricultural park, which is also a tourism destination, where they use cutting-edge science and technology to grow crops at an altitude of nearly 4,000 metres above sea level. And a friend of mine is a technician here who's going to take me fruit and vegetable picking.
0: Just a few decades ago, it was impossible to grow most types of fruits and vegetables up here on the Alpine Plateau. But where there's a will, there's a way.
2: Oh,
1: that is not... No, it's literally a paprika. I thought it was a pepper, but this is very much like the kind that you get in the supermarket. Oh, wow. This is the length of my forearm. That is a giant green pepper. Wow.
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3: Have you ever eaten a watermelon like this? A peeled watermelon? You get eat it like an orange. Oh my word.
2: 这边就不用刀，直接就上嘴，直接啃。对，可以尝一下，口感好。Well,
3: there's the first for everything.
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0: Here's a remarkable statistic. Since the 1950s, life expectancy in Sidang has gone from just 30 years old to over 70. Some say it's largely thanks to eating vegetables.
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3: that is win-win cooperation. I never expected to find sheep inside a greenhouse chewing weeds.

0: Oh. Oh, look at that. A couple more, we'll be able to make lemonade. Oh, it's a banana tree. It's not quite ready yet, though. Oh, smell that. Literally a breath of fresh air. But it almost feels like I'm on a tropical holiday. I've got to be honest, though, my impression of the Qinghai Tizhuang Plateau has always been that it's very barren. But in here, you can find so many different kinds of climates and plants and fruits and vegetables from all across the country. I really am quite surprised.
1: I'm sure that in time, these cutting-edge farms will also improve life in Xizang. As for me, I'm heading to neighbouring Jiangxi County.

0: No. Not a vegetarian, this one.
1: These days, Genti feels like a sleepy little town. But in times past, it was a vital gateway to South Asia, connecting Lhasa and Shigatse to Nepal and India to the south.
0: Wow, what a commanding presence, hey?
1: Built some 600 years ago, Gyeongsi's fortress kept watch over what was once the third largest urban centre in Sidang.
0: So, in the 1930s, this was a coffee shop that was frequented by a lot of Westerners, foreigners, tradespeople coming in from India, Bhutan, Nepal to do business here. And it would have been Gyeongsi's first coffee shop. Oh, if only if it was still open. Oh, that would be so amazing. The road that I'm walking down now used to be a main market street, so I'm hoping to pick up some really cool local souvenirs.
1: I've come to a workshop producing pulu, otherwise known as cashmere. Once woven from coarse goat wool into everyday clothing, today ateliers are using soft, downy wool to create high-end fabrics that are gaining international acclaim. Now, scarves and shawls made from pulu down rival luxury brands in price. And so, the lives of the artisans, almost all of whom are women, are being transformed. It can take weeks to weave pulu. Still, I wanted to try my hand at working the loom.
0: That's why it's always the ladies. The guys just want to show off. I'm going to go to the next one.

Sure. 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I've decided to get a souvenir because I was here filming when it was my anniversary. So this is a belated anniversary present, and gonna get it shipped straight to Beijing. Don't want even a little bit of the fur to fall out. But it's so convenient these days. I'm just going to leave it here. It's going to be delivered to my house in a couple of days' time. And it'll be a really nice surprise gift with

0: 好。
1: Traditional Pulu, by being reimagined as a high-end product, has found new life on the contemporary stage. It's created a wealth of opportunities for the local women who once might have never left Gangxi, yet who are now showcasing their work everywhere, from Shanghai to Paris. Pulu, it seems, has opened up their world.

As I round off my journey through Shigatse, I come across something extraordinary. The Corolla Glacier. It descends from a mountain that feeds 116 glaciers. Corolla is the largest and most accessible of them all. From here, its meltwater flows westward, nourishing fertile valleys that produce 40% of Sidang's highland barley. This life-giving flow transforms the harsh alpine landscape, turning Shigatse into a land of plenty.

the finishing touch. Oh, I mean, this place is very literally breathtaking. And you think that the Xizong Plateau is inhospitable, but judging by Shigatse, it's anything but. I mean, from the bustling market street outside of Tashilongpo Monastery to the hundreds of monks inside, the alpine vegetables and fruits being grown in greenhouses to reinventing Pulo Wall, I've just come to realize that there's so much energy, so much creative energy up here. At this place, it really is a Himalayan hub. Oh, you just gotta take it slow.

Good morning. You're watching The World Today. I'm Kasturi Manikam. Our top story this hour. Xi Jinping, General Secretary of the Communist Party of China's Central Committee and Chinese President, has left Beijing for a state visit to the Democratic People's Republic of Korea. He says he looks forward to talks on advancing bilateral ties with Kim Jong-un, General Secretary of the Workers' Party of Korea and President of the State Affairs of the DPRK. Xi Jinping made the remarks in a signed article published on Rodong Sinmun, the official newspaper of the DPRK, ahead of his visit. Xi said China and the DPRK are friendly socialist neighbors who stand by each other and share a common future. He said top-level strategic guidance is the greatest strength of China-DPRK relations and a shared social

0: socialist ideal is a defining feature of relations. President Xi also stressed that high-level strategic coordination gives bilateral relations their contemporary significance. President Xi said China stands ready to work with the DPRK to steer bilateral relations from a strategic perspective. He called on the two sides to deepen strategic communication and firmly steer relations in the right direction. He said the two sides should strengthen communication and mutual learning to jointly promote the steady development of their socialist cause. President Xi said China and the DPRK should expand practical cooperation, enhance the well-being and friendship of the two peoples. He called on the two nations to strengthen strategic communication and coordination and jointly uphold the international system with the UN at its core and the international order based on international law. President Xi also said that China is willing to work with the DPRK to make greater contributions to regional and global peace, stability and prosperity. Iranian media has reported that explosions were heard in Tehran, Tabriz and Isfahan in Iran earlier today. The Israeli military says its air force has struck military targets in western and central Iran. The attacks come despite a report claiming that U.S. President Donald Trump says he will tell Israeli Prime Minister Benjamin Netanyahu not to strike back after Iran fired missiles at Israel. Iran attacked after Israel launched strikes on Lebanon's capital, Beirut, on Sunday. Iran has long said any peace deal with the U.S. depends on a ceasefire in Lebanon. Tehran has threatened more strikes if Israel keeps violating the ceasefire and escalating operations in Lebanon. Speaking to the Financial Times, Trump said Netanyahu has no choice but to accept any deal the U.S. negotiates with Iran. Trump said that as U.S. president, he calls all the shots.
1: It was predictable because Iran has insisted in recent weeks that all fronts in the region should be, specifically Lebanon, should be included in any possible deal with United States. So he has repeatedly said that if Lebanon, especially Beirut, is attacked by Israel, it's going to retaliate. So, you know, this attack comes after Israeli attacks on Beirut, that missiles were launched from different cities like Tabriz and Isfahan, according to reports toward in Israel. There is a statement from IRGC. I will read that to you. The IRGC launched ballistic missiles at the Ramat David Air Base, identified as the origin of recent attacks against civilians in Lebanon. The IRGC claims that this was a retaliatory measure for the ongoing conflict in Lebanon, asserts that the U.S. and Israel violated a conditional ceasefire agreement. The operation, it's very important, the operation is considered by the IRGC and Iran as a warning. So, IRGC said that the operation is over and the missiles were launched. And as I said, also a TASS team, IRGC-affiliated a news agency said from an high-ranking military officer that ceasefire must include all fronts in the region, especially in Lebanon.
0: A spokesperson for the Iranian Foreign Ministry has highlighted Washington's constantly shifting positions and contradictory statements in negotiations. Ismail Baghaei says Iran has continued to communicate and is ready to respond to any attack.
2: The main problem of negotiating with this administration is that you have to face so many changing positions, moving the goalposts, different statements, contradictory remarks by different officials. So it makes the whole process very cumbersome, very unstable and very uncertain. So the exchange of communication still are ongoing. I can tell you there are quite a number of sticky points, but the main issue is that the Americans must understand that they have to recognize Iran's rights. We don't want any concession, by the way. They simply must stop their sanctions. They have to learn not to talk to Iranians like the way they have been used to. We are resolute in defending our national security and national interest. We have shown that we are not going to simply

0: watch their violation of the ceasefire and their violation of our sovereignty and national security. So our armed forces are steadfast, are resolute to respond to any attacks with all force.
1: Surging fuel prices continue to pose challenges for multiple airlines around the world. The International Air Transport Association previously forecast that the aviation industry will achieve a record net profit of $41 billion this year. But aviation industry analysts say the international organization is expected to lower this forecast. Brazilian airline Azul says it's preparing to cut more flights to cope with higher jet fuel prices. And New Zealand says it has no choice but to significantly raise ticket prices. One analyst says the driving force behind rising fuel costs is the misjudgment by the US and Israel, which has disrupted traffic in the Strait of Hormuz.
2: Where were we before the United States and Israel attacked and waged war against Iran? We had the Strait of Hormuz was open. Nothing was bottled up. We didn't have all these negative price consequences associated with shutting down the strait. And let's get the causal relationship here. The causal relationship, who shut the strait down? The United States and Israel shut it down. They were the ones that engaged in a war of choice against Iran. And it turns out they miscalculated tremendously and didn't realize that the Iranians could, in fact, control the strait, which they're doing. There are two ways to run a country badly. One is with incompetence, and two is with the embrace of ill-founded and misguided policies. We've moved towards protectionism, interventionism, and militarism, all of those things. And militarism is blatantly a complete waste of money. Name one case where militarism ever did anything positive for an economy.
1: Israeli authorities have announced the closure of several crossings into Gaza. The government agency Kogat, a division under Israel's defense ministry, says it's in response to Iranian missile attacks on Israel. On Sunday, two separate Israeli strikes in Gaza killed at least 9 people and wounded 20 others. One strike hit a police station near a tent sheltering displaced families in southern Gaza. Israel claims the police post was a Hamas command center. The second strike hit a vehicle in the middle of Gaza City. The attacks come as mediators have begun new efforts to salvage a fragile US-brokered ceasefire deal. The Nigerian army says it has freed 360 people, including children, abducted by Boko Haram in the country's northeast. The operation took place in the Mandara Mountains in southern Borno, an area that forms part of the militant group's stronghold. Nigeria has been struggling with serious security threats, further complicated by long-running insurgency and illegal mining. The United Nations says violence in northeastern Nigeria has killed thousands of people and forced millions from their homes. Around 2,000 workers at Los Angeles' SoFi Stadium have voted to authorize a strike just days before the FIFA World Cup begins. The stadium is scheduled to host 8 World Cup matches, including 2 of Team USA's games, with the first match on Friday. Workers are demanding higher wages and job security, but their main concern is about the presence of U.S. Immigration and Customs Enforcement officials. The employees are demanding guarantees that ICE agents will not be allowed inside the stadium during World Cup matches. ICE has previously drawn criticism and sparked protests for its aggressive enforcement in cities across the U.S., including Los Angeles. The workers' union says negotiations will continue on Monday. And do stay with us. Sports coming up next.

0: Coming up on Sports Scene, first, finally, Germany's Alexander Zverev beats Flavio Cavoli in five sets to win his first Grand Slam title at the French Open in his 41st major appearance. Third straight, China beats Poland for their third win in a row at the FIVB Women's Nations League to finish the Nanjing League in sixth place with a 3-1 record. And fifth straight, 19-year-old sensation Kimi Antonelli holds off Lewis Hamilton to win the Monaco Grand Prix for the Italian's fifth victory in a row. Good morning, you're watching Sports Scene. I'm Greg Lafrady in Beijing. We begin with tennis from the French Open, and Alexander Zverev capitalized on a golden opportunity with Carlos Alcaraz out injured and Jannik Sinner exiting early to finally realize a lifelong dream as the 29-year-old German defeated Flavio Cavoli in five sets to claim his first Grand Slam title. This is Cavoli with the 10th-seeded Italian playing his maiden Grand Slam final while Zverev is in his fourth, and a huge forehand winner helps the second seed dominate the first set 6-1. Cavoli advanced to the final after countryman Matteo Arnaldi withdrew due to illness just an hour before their semifinal, and he claims the second set 6-4. Zverev is aiming to become just the third German man in the Open era to win a Grand Slam. He shows his speed and touch to chase down a drop shot for a lovely winner, en route to taking the third set 6-4. After top seed Sinner suffered a shock second round exit and 24-time Grand Slam champion Novak Djokovic was stunned in the third round, Zverev emerged as the title favorite. He shows why with this brilliant running forehand winner. Cavoli is bidding to become just the fourth Italian man to win a major in the Open era, and the 24-year-old responds in kind to win the four-set tiebreaker 7-5. Zverev tore seven ligaments and suffered two fractures in his right ankle, facing Rafael Nadal in the 2022 semifinals here. But the world number three shakes off the past and renews belief in the decider, breaking a second time to lead 3-love thanks to a passing shot. Zverev now has championship point. He lost to Dominic Thiem in the 2020 U.S. Open final, fell to Alcaraz in the French Open final in 2024, and came up short against Sinner in last year's Australian Open final. He wins the fifth set 6-1 to finally realize his dream with his first Grand Slam title, becoming the third man born in the 1990s to do so in his 41st appearance in a major, ending the second longest wait for a slam after Goran Ivanišević. And he later talked about achieving ultimate success on court Philippe Chatrier, where he also experienced enormous pain and disappointment.
1: If someone asked me who deserved more this title, I always said you. It's been an honor for our relationship to share the court with you today. I'm happy for you, but I'm also sad because, you know, I was close and I feel it. And so now that you achieve your dream, let me win the next time.
2: This court is so special to me in so many ways. I've had the best moments of my life on this court. I had the worst moment of my life on these courts. I was laying in that corner over there 4 years ago with seven broken ligaments and two fractured bones. I lost a Grand Slam final here 2 years ago. But now, finally, it's a happy end. And thank you very much to the crowd.
0: Earlier on Sunday, top seeds Katerina Siniakova and Taylor Townsend continued their successful partnership with their first Roland Garros title as a team, defeating number two seeds Anna Danilina and Alexandra Krunic in straight sets in the women's doubles final. Siniakova and Townsend are at the top. They lost to Danilina and Krunic in the Australian Open quarterfinals earlier this year, but since then have dominated the tour with titles at Indian Wells, Miami, and Madrid. The Czech and American pair also won Wimbledon and the Australian Open together in the past 2 years. They take the first set 6-2. Kazakhstan's Danilina and Serbia's Krunic have also had a successful season so far as they reached the final in Melbourne and won the WTA 1000 in Doha. They are second best on the day as Siniakova and Townsend wrap things up 7-5 to win their first French Open title as a team. It is the fourth crown at Roland Garros and 11th women's doubles major title for Siniakova, while Townsend claims her third. Danilina and Krunic fall to 0-3 in slam finals and finish as runners-up for the second straight year. We switch to badminton from the BWF Indonesia Open, where China's world number one pair Liu Shengshu and Tan Ning were upset by Japan's Yuki Fukushima and Mayu Matsumoto in three games in the final. Liu and Tan lose the opening.

0: game 21-15 before bouncing back to win the second 21-18. But the Chinese duo fall short 21-18 in the decider to finish as runners-up. Fukushima and Matsumoto avenge a defeat against the top-seeded pair in January's India Open to finally capture their first title this season. In the mixed doubles final, China's Cheng Xing and Zhang Chi lose the first game 21-19 against Denmark's Mathias Christiansen and Alexander Boye. The Danish duo then edged the second game 23-21 to claim their fourth title of the season. In the women's singles final, world number one An Se-yong of the Republic of Korea takes the first game 23-21 against Akane Yamaguchi of Japan. Match point now, and the Olympic champion calls a video challenge that shows Yamaguchi's shot went long. An wins 21-12, and the 24-year-old beats the Japanese in back-to-back finals to bag her fifth trophy this year. In the men's singles final, Canada's 21-year-old Victor Lai defeats Indonesia's Jonathan Christie 21-19, 21-8 to claim his maiden Super 1000 title. And in the men's doubles, Malaysia's Go Zifei and Nur Izzuddin battle past local favorites Raymond Indra and Nicolas Joaquin 31-13-21, 21-18, 21-10 to win the gold. We switch to volleyball, and host nation China battled back from one set down to beat Poland 3-1 in Nanjing to wrap up the opening week of the FIVB Women's Nations League with three straight wins. China struggled to find their rhythm in the early minutes, while Poland, who come in unbeaten through their first three matches, use strong passing and efficient attacking to take the first set 25-16. The home side respond in the second with a dominant serving streak, helping China build a sizable lead, while improved receiving, blocking, and transition play helped the hosts level the contest 25-18. They maintain their momentum in the third set, and after trading points in a tightly contested set, China's blocking proves pivotal in the closing stages as they come out on top 25-23 to surge into a 2-1 overall lead. Poland push hard in the fourth set and turn up the pressure on offense to set up a tense finish. They come up with a huge block at the net to level the score at 24. But then serve long to hand match point to China, and the hosts win the fourth set 26-24 on a decisive block by Guo Zhongnan. Zhuang Yushan leads all scorers with 24 points, and China come back for a 3-1 victory to finish the opening week in sixth place with a 3-1 record.
1: Images may appear to be identical, but looks can be deceiving. The difference is not always obvious. It has to be discovered. There are always different sides to a story. We put the focus on the details. To see more, to understand better. CGTN. See the difference.
0: We return with Formula One and a wild Monaco Grand Prix that saw 19-year-old Mercedes driver Kimi Antonelli become the youngest winner in the nearly 100-year history of the iconic track while claiming his fifth straight victory. The Circuit de Monaco snakes through the streets of Monte Carlo, and the narrow walls leave drivers little room for error. In the opening stages of the race, Mercedes' George Russell and McLaren's Lando Norris are both stuck behind slower cars and unable to find a way to move up the grid along the narrow streets. The race is turned on its head in lap 60 after a crash brings out the safety car, followed by a second incident and another safety car period. The event is halted by a red flag after F1 officials say they need to inspect a track breakup at turn 19, the site of separate crashes involving Aston Martin's Lance Stroll and Ferrari's Charles Leclerc. The race restarts on lap 68 with 10 laps to go. Antonelli retains the lead at the standing restart and fends off Ferrari's Lewis Hamilton to win the race and increase his lead in the driver's standings from 43 to 66 points on seven-time world champion Hamilton, who continues to wait for his first victory in Ferrari colors. Isaac Hadjar of Red Bull finishes third. Russell, who entered the Monaco Grand Prix as Antonelli's closest championship rival, finishes out of the points after his team fails to properly serve a five-second penalty, resulting in a drive-through penalty that drops him to 13th place by the finish, as the Brit sees his title hopes fade. We move to football, and Norway captain Martin Odegaard equalized 15 minutes from time to cancel out Brahim Diaz's opener for a 1-1 draw with Morocco in their final World Cup warm-up in New Jersey. Erling Haaland returns to the starting lineup after missing Norway's 3-1 friendly win against Sweden on Monday. But Morocco, who reached the semi-finals at the last World Cup in Qatar 4 years ago, take the lead in the 8th minute when Diaz fires a shot from the edge of the box. Abde Ezzalzouli comes close to doubling the lead on the hour mark following a well-placed pass from Diaz, but misses the target. In the 75th minute, Oscar Bob's short pass sets up Odegaard to level the score with a smart left-footed finish. Christian Thorsvedt comes inches from a winner for Norway with 9 minutes left, but his header sails slightly wide, and 1-1 is the final score. Morocco will open the World Cup against Brazil in Group C in New Jersey on Saturday, while Norway's first game in Group I will be against Iraq in Boston on June 16th. There was a terrifying moment of deja vu in Denmark as midfielder Christian Eriksen collapsed during a friendly against Ukraine in Odense, forcing the game to be abandoned. The incident occurs off camera in the 65th minute with Denmark leading 2-1. Medical staff rush onto the pitch to treat the 34-year-old who briefly lost consciousness, but he is soon able to walk off the pitch as supporters applaud. Players from both teams form a circle around the Wolfsburg midfielder while he receives medical attention, recalling the scenes at Euro 2020 when he suffered a cardiac arrest during Denmark's match against Finland in 2021. After that harrowing ordeal, Eriksen returned to football with a pacemaker. He was quickly rushed to hospital for further medical evaluation and later sent his regards to the players and fans to say he is okay. That is it for us right now. We'll see you again at 1:15 this afternoon, but here's some more volleyball from the Women's Nations League.

China is home to more than 85 million people with disabilities, accounting for about 6% of its total population. So what do these numbers mean for China, and how is the country integrating the cause of people with disabilities into all aspects of its development? Earlier in Xizang, otherwise known as Tibet, I spoke with Nima Pongtok, founder of Xizang Non-Visual Creative Cultural Technology Company Limited, and Nima Wandu, member of Xizang Blind Persons Association. Together, their journeys showcase the personal strengths, innovation, and growing support for people with disabilities in

0: 西藏。Born in neighboring Sichuan's Gansu Tibetan Autonomous Prefecture, Nima Wandukla lost his sight at just 3 months old. Despite early hardships, he mastered Tibetan, Chinese Mandarin, and English Braille, and of course English, while he studied abroad and became a respected educator and inspirational speaker. His achievements, climbing mountains, running marathons, and giving TED Talks shine a light on personal strengths and the growing support for people with disabilities in China's Xizang Autonomous Region. Recently named one of Lhasa's 10 most inspiring people, Nima Wandukla's story reflects the hope and progress in the region experienced by people from different communities today. Here's our conversation. Nima Wandukla, such a pleasure to meet you. And you are actually the very first blind interviewee, if I may use this word.
1: Ah, please.
0: Yeah, right. The very first.
1: Excellent, okay.
0: Let me help you know me.
1: Sure.
0: So I'm about 1 meter 65 centimeters.
1: Oh, right.
0: I about to turn 50.
1: Oh, okay. Right.
0: But I'm very young in my heart.
1: I can feel that. Yes.
0: You can feel that?
1: Yes,
0: oh,
1: yes.
0: I'm
1: full
0: so
1: of energy.
0: Full
1: like,
0: of energy.
1: You know?
0: My hair is short and I don't like to complain.
1: Right.
0: I smile a lot.
1: Right, that's good. Wow.
0: Yeah, so that's me.
1: All right.
0: My name is Xin.
1: Okay, yes. Exactly.
0: So help me understand you. Help
1: sure.
0: me know you.
1: All right. Okay, so my name is Nima Wandukla. Nima Wandukla means the power of sun.
0: Wow.
1: I'm blind and I'm totally blind. I cannot see anything. I am from East Tibet, from Gansu, and I have a twin sister. And my look, I think no need to explain. So many girls think that I'm so handsome.
0: I think so.
1: I think so too.
0: Okay,
1: and
0: good.
1: So yeah, this is me, Nima Wandukla, and I also have my book. I love climbing. I love doing like jogging or like going for marathon, so on.
0: So you became blind at a very young age, I understand.
1: That's right, yeah. Actually, when I was 3 months old, I became blind. And when I do talk, some people ask me, said, when you were born 3 months, can you remember anything? And I asked the same question. I said, like, when you were 3 months old, can you remember anything? They said, no, I didn't remember anything. So it's same for me that I haven't seen anything. But I want to make it clear here, if I may. I want to say is that we are not living in the dark.
0: How do you perceive the environment we're in now?
1: I can feel the atmosphere here. For us, we have our own way of seeing things. For example, I can smell a beautiful, like, you know, tasty food. Mm-hmm. I feel like here is like 40 square meters. I don't know, right or wrong.
0: And there are all kinds of sounds, right? You pick up sounds.
1: Yes.
0: How do you perceive this world?
1: Through sounds, through language, and also I think we have imagination. What I'm trying to say here is that we are living in our own world. When you say beautiful girl, I also have my girl in my head. I don't know it's right or wrong, but I feel she's beautiful, right? The way her how she talks, I can see her heart more than other people can see.
0: Inner beauty.
1: Yes, exactly, inner beauty. I think that's more important than the outside beauty, than inner beauty is, I think, more important.
0: I see. So you kind of perceiving with your brain, with your mind and your heart.
1: Yes, that's right.
0: That's very interesting because you have written a book actually called 我不要三天的光明, and
1: yes.
0: You translate that into no need to see 3 days.
1: Yes.
0: Because that's kind of a nod or a head shake. You're shaking your head. You say no
1: yes.
0: to Helen Keller, who said 3 days
1: correct.
0: To see.
1: Yes.
0: You said we don't need
1: yes.
0: 3 days to see.
1: Yes.
0: What do you mean by that?
1: Actually, some people think that I'm against him for Helen Keller. Actually, I'm not against him because when I came to the world, she already gone. But what I'm trying to say here is that I'm trying to put my view. I am 36 years old and I haven't

0: haven't seen anything yet. If I have 3 days to see, I have so many people to see. I have so many my friends. I have so many important people. So if I only have 3 days to see those people, I believe this is not enough. And also the scary thing is after 3 days, I will be blind again. So I feel like 3 days is nothing. I can accept who am I now. And the way how I live is, I feel like I'm pretty happy. So I can accept who am I. That's why I proudly say I no need to see 3 days.
1: Tell me then, because you had a really hard childhood, mm-hmm. really hard, yes. right? You, at the age of 3 months, yeah. you lost your eyesight, right. your father left you, your mother later left yeah. you, you grew up in hardship, mm-hmm. absolute mm-hmm. hardship. But it seems that all of that did not make you bitter, did not, instead, you're laughing, you're very optimistic, and mm-hmm. you're inspiring others.
0: Right.
1: How come, where do you get that strength and motivation?
0: I think a lot of success people went to through a hard time, you know. They had hard times. Also, same for me. If I had a good childhood, I think I'm not the today's Nimondu.
1: When was the turning point?
0: I think it depends. Like, you have some points. For example, when you're a kid, you also have some point, right? For example, like when I was a kid, so many people say like, Shara, or like blind fool. Chara means blind fool. When I say I want to see horse racing, they say you are blind. Or when I say I want to see the music concert, they say you are blind. At that time, I was very sad. But later in life, those helped me. I can accept who am I.
1: You're doing a lot of TED Talks.
2: Yes, I did.
1: Of TED Talks. You inspire other people. Mm. You go mountain climbing.
2: Yes, yes.
1: And you do talk shows. Mm-hmm. What are you trying to do? What is the goal that you're trying to achieve?
0: What I'm trying to do is, I think I want to be a helpful for this society, and I want to be, I want to share my experience that I hope many people will not face the problems what I have faced. I also willing to share my happy times with them, and I also can hope that they also be happier. This is one reason. The second reason is I want to be a blind ambassador, that I can say that what is blind and where we need help, where we don't need help. And even we are blind, we can do a lot. And also, I think sighted people can do more than this. This is what I want. This is my message that I'm trying to give.
1: Mm. What's the perception of people when you're talking to people here in Lhasa or in Xizang or somewhere else in China or even in other parts of the world? Can people relate to you?
0: I think 90% people likes my talk because I don't talk the big things. I try to talk in daily lives, what we do, what I can do, and also doing this in action. For example, I say, oh, getting up early in the morning is important. I do get up in the morning. I do go jogging. They think that Nimondu is doing what he's saying. This is number one. Second thing is, I think my talk giving them hopes, say that this blind person can do this, I could do this. Okay, so let's example. One student, his age is a little bit older than his classmates. Mm-hmm. He is thinking about to quit when he went to the high school. But after listening my talk, he said he found hope and he did manage to go to continually to high school and university. This makes me happy and also gives me hope for myself.
1: Mm. When you go around the world and give talks, where have you been?
0: I've been to the USA, Germany, and I studied in England, Korea, and Japan, and so on.
1: Wow. And when you talk about your home, when you talk about what you do, what's the reaction of people?
0: Right. I think number one is when I say I'm from Xizang, they will think like, wow, this is number one.
1: Okay.
0: And I think second thing is that they think I'm an easygoing person and, you know, like friendly and happy person because so many people thinks that blind people are not happy people, whatever, but when they see us, they feel like, wow, my God, you know, it changes their mindset. This is what I hope as well, you know. I am just happy person, and I try to give a good feelings or full give, try to share my energy with you guys.

0: I can certainly feel that.
1: Yeah.
0: Going forward, mm-hmm. Is it easy for other children with disabilities, is it easy for them to fulfill their dreams, you know, to go about and do the things that you do if they want to?
2: I think it's not about blindness or sighted people, whatever. I think it's same for everybody. If you are willing to work for your dreams, I think you can achieve your dreams. But if you are not willing to, you know, give up or whatever, do for your dreams, I think it's same for everybody. Mm-hmm. So those people are blind or whatever, whoever wants to achieve their dream, I think they need to work hard. Because as you see, as you said, here I can say I went to the Harvard for talk, I went to TED Talk. So many people think it's easy, just few words. But I worked for a long time. I faced so many problems. I had so many challenges, you know. Mm-hmm. So therefore, I think if you want to realize your dream, just work hard, believe in yourself.
0: So what do you want to do in the future or continue doing for the people here in Laos or for the children?
2: Right.
0: What do you want to continue to do?
2: Okay. The main thing is you have to have a good brand, which is your name. Whatever I say, I should do in action. Whatever I say, be honest. In this way, I can be a good example for my blind community and also for the society. Can we add one more thing?
0: Yes.
2: I think the one more message thing I want to say is that so many people want to help for blind people.
0: Mm.
2: They don't know how to help us. I think we as a blind person, we should mingle in the society. I have so many sighted friends, male friends, female friends.
0: Mm-hmm.
2: Even one of my female friends, her name is Tenzin Pema. She can guide me to the bathroom and she tried to explain me everything.
0: Yeah.
2: So this is, I think, very needed for blind people. If we always stay over by ourselves, I think this doesn't make sense. We should mingle in the society, be friends with sighted people, talk about cars or basket or whatever. The second thing is that so many people think, oh, the blind path, the road for blind is not good. I think this is good, but the problem is not many blind people are on the blind path road.
0: Mm.
2: So what I'm trying to say here for the blind community is that if we want to have a good road, we better to work with our white cane on this road. Then people will recognize. Society cannot change us, but as a blind person, we have to change this society. Because the government, society, everybody is willing to help us. The problem is they don't know how to help us. So this is what I am hoping to share with my fellow blind sisters and brothers. Thank you.
0: You want to take life in your own hand?
2: Yes.
0: You're in control?
2: Correct.
0: Great.
2: Thank you.
0: I'm nodding and I'm smiling. I'm so happy that we did this conversation.
2: Yes.
0: Thank you so much.
2: Thank you.
0: Do you want to shake hands? I'm reaching out my hand.
2: Sure. Thank you.
0: Thank you. To translate from English, Chinese, or Tibetan to Tibetan Braille, Nima Pingtok is the founder of a groundbreaking Tibetan Braille translation software that's designed to fill a vital gap in accessible materials for the visually impaired. I will explore what inspired him, the challenges he faced learning to code, and the meaning behind translating over 150 important Tibetan texts. What drives his passion to create and innovate for his community? Nima Pingtola, welcome to The Point. Can I ask you to use English to introduce yourself to our viewers?
3: My name is Nima Pingtok. I come from Shikatsu. I am our first Tibetan blind programmer, 26 years old.
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1: In 2018, I found that the Braille translation was time-consuming, inefficient, and costly. By chance, I discovered that mobile translation apps can efficiently translate multiple languages, which inspired me to develop a Braille translation application.
0: Thank you so much. Thank you. I understood you. It's been wonderful talking to you, Nima Pinsokla. Thank you so much.
1: 谢谢。
0: 我们握个手好吗？
1: 可以的，老师。
0: 谢谢你。
1: 谢谢老师。

With that, we come to the end of this edition of The Point with me, Li Xin. As usual, you can follow me on Facebook, X, and YouTube using the handle Li Xin in Beijing. Make sure you subscribe to our YouTube channel. On behalf of the whole team, thank you for watching. You've got The Point.

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1: Hello, it's noon in Beijing and 4 a.m. GMT. Welcome to Global Watch. I'm Hendo.
2: I'm Kasturi Manikam. Our top stories this hour.
1: Israel launches airstrikes on Iran after Tehran fires missiles at Israel in retaliation for attacks on Lebanon.
2: A powerful earthquake strikes the Philippines, triggering a tsunami warning, and tremors felt as far away as Indonesia and Japan.
1: Day two of China's 2026 National College Entrance Exam begins.
2: On World Oceans Day, we review efforts to protect one of the world's most precious resources.
1: Xi Jinping, General Secretary of the Communist Party of China Central Committee and Chinese President, has arrived in Pyongyang for a state visit to the Democratic People's Republic of Korea. He says he looks forward to talks on advancing bilateral ties with Kim Jong-un, General Secretary of the Workers' Party of Korea and President of the State Affairs of the DPRK. Xi Jinping made the remarks in a signed article published on Rodong Sinmun, the official newspaper of the DPRK, ahead of his visit.

0: President Xi says China and the DPRK are friendly socialist neighbors who stand by each other and share a common future. He says top-level strategic guidance is the greatest strength of China-DPRK relations, and a shared socialist ideal is a defining feature of relations. Xi Jinping also stresses that high-level strategic coordination gives bilateral relations their contemporary significance. President Xi says China stands ready to work with the DPRK to steer bilateral relations from a strategic perspective. He calls on the two sides to deepen strategic communication and firmly steer relations in the right direction. He says the two sides should strengthen communication and mutual learning to jointly promote the steady development of their socialist cause. Xi Jinping says China and the DPRK should expand practical cooperation, enhance the well-being and friendship of the two peoples. He calls on the two nations to strengthen strategic communication and coordination and jointly uphold the international system with the UN at its core and international order based on international law. President Xi also says that China is willing to work with the DPRK to make greater contributions to regional and global peace, stability and prosperity.
1: Israel says its air force has hit military targets in western and central Iran. It comes after Iran fired missiles and Israeli targets in retaliation for an attack on Beirut's southern suburbs. Iran has warned of crushing blows to Israel if it expands its strikes or responds to Iran's actions. Israel retaliated despite U.S. President Donald Trump reportedly saying he will tell Israeli Prime Minister Benjamin Netanyahu not to strike back. Trump also said Netanyahu will have no choice but to accept any agreement reached between the U.S. and Iran, and that he calls all the shots. The Iranian attacks on Israel were the first since a ceasefire was reached in April.
0: Now, for more on the situation, let's cross live to our correspondents Sapir Sarami in Tehran and Jonathan Ragiv in Tel Aviv. Let me start with you, Sapir, first. Bring us up to date from where you are.
2: Yeah, thank you for having me. As you know, Iranians haven't slept for the last 12 hours. Let me tell you briefly what happened. Yesterday Israel attacked Beirut, and Iranian officials have repeatedly promised that if Beirut is attacked, they're going to retaliate. Even one of the parliament members, a member of national security, said we will attack. At around 11 p.m. Tehran time, Iran attacked Israel, launched missiles toward Israel. And after that, we knew that Israel would retaliate because there were some reports that maybe President Trump wants to save diplomacy and will prevent Netanyahu from attacking Iran. Morning, about 3 hours ago, reports of explosions in East, not one just Tehran, in Tehran, Tabriz, Isfahan, and also Al-Borz province. There were I didn't personally hear an explosion, but there were reports of explosions across the country. Now it's again early in the morning. I haven't heard so far the official reaction from Iranian, but I think that we can be sure that Iran will again retaliate. We will be in a circle of tit for tat operations in the next coming days.
1: Now, Sefer, if you're still with us, the Iranian attacks on Israel
3: from the Islamic Republic of Iran. Israel has crossed all red lines and intensified its attacks in southern Lebanon, targeting the suburbs of Beirut. We already warned that if crime in the suburbs of Beirut spread, we would attack targets in the occupied territories. The army must stop its attacks on southern Lebanon and its suburbs. If it expands its attacks in this region or retaliates against Iran's actions, it will suffer even more bitter setbacks, and destructive attacks will be launched against the regime and its supporters.
1: Now, Sefer, the Iranian attacks on Israel were the first since the ceasefire took effect in early April, and it also comes amid ongoing negotiations between Iran and the U.S. What are you hearing on this? Do you think Iran will change its stance in the upcoming talks?
2: You know, in the past 10 days, we have seen exchange of fire between

0: Iran and the U.S. and President Trump always said person is speaking social media, they said U.S. and Iran have invented new kind of missiles, anti-ceasefire violation missiles. So Iranians here, the optics of negotiations were not really good, but we knew that negotiations were taking place behind the scenes. Let me tell you something. Diplomacy is as attacked two times last year and just 4 months ago of negotiations. And maybe this time, in the middle of war, possibly there's going to be a diplomatic.
1: Now, unfortunately, we are having some audio difficulties with Sefer Saremi in Tehran.
2: Now let's cross live to our correspondent, Jonathan Regev in Tel Aviv. Jonathan, the IDF says its Air Force has struck military targets in western and central Iran. Any updates on that?
3: Yes, yeah, so just the latest updates, just from the last minute or so, sirens are sounding in various parts of Israel, mostly in the eastern parts of the country. This is due to missiles from Iran. So first, direct response from Iran due to the missiles that were fired from Israel earlier on. There was another siren, including here in the Tel Aviv area, roughly an hour ago. They were due to a missile that was fired from Yemen. So just about an hour ago, sirens sounded in various places, including here in the Tel Aviv area where we are, and sirens are sounding now as we speak in various other countries, mainly in eastern Israel. This is just happening now as we speak. Regarding the Israeli attacks about 4 hours ago or so, various Israeli strikes in different parts of Iran. Not yet clear exactly what were the targets, whether they were military targets, infrastructure, maybe both. But the war is on, and we could now clearly hear explosions in the sky above us. The interceptions, even if they're far, they could be heard very well here where I am. Just overnight, again, explosions in the sky. This is all happening as we speak. Various interceptions. I'm saying again, it is far from where I am standing. There were no sirens here, but we're hearing the explosions up in the air. And even before these attacks, even before the Israeli strikes, the IDF spokesperson spoke about this next stage, another war that the country is entering to. Let's listen.
4: The IDF will continue to operate throughout Lebanon and will intensify its actions against the Hezbollah terrorist organization.
3: So very large explosions I hear in the air. I'm looking back and even seeing a little bit in the distance. We have seen interceptions. We are hearing them. If there was any hope that that missile from Yemen was the last response from Iran, clearly not happening. Missiles fired from Iran just in the past 5 minutes. Many countries in Israel experiencing sirens and interceptions.
1: Now, Jonathan, before these latest strikes, Trump reportedly said Netanyahu will have no choice but to accept whatever deal the U.S. negotiates with Iran and that he calls all the shots. Any reaction from Israel to this?
3: So no reaction as far as statements. The reaction, perhaps, as far as actions. We have heard President Trump even speaking with Israeli media saying that he hopes that everything will end, meaning that he's not happy with the Israeli strike that happened yesterday afternoon at the Dahiya neighborhood in Beirut, which eventually led to the Iranian response, which eventually led to the Israeli response. President Trump, I think, would have been happy without all of this. Let's remember the World Cup is beginning, 72 hours from now, and the president would like to see it otherwise, but Israel believing that it has to respond. No comments yet from the political echelon here in Israel. The comments perhaps coming in the form of actions in the missiles that were fired towards Iran overnight. And as we're now seeing, as we were speaking, more missiles were fired from Iran towards Israel. We could hear the interceptions. So the war is unfortunately clearly on.
1: Jonathan, thank you, and do stay safe. Our correspondent, Jonathan Regev, in Tel Aviv. And let's also speak to Matteo Capasso, professor at the Institute for Middle Eastern Studies at Northwest University in

0: Jian. Professor, thank you for joining us on the show. Now, these latest attacks, how are they complicating the already tense situation?
1: Thank you for having me. So these attacks are serious, but we shouldn't read them as a sudden breakdown. I mean, we've been seeing a pattern, one where the United States in particular has been trying to negotiate while using bombs at the same time. So for the U.S. military strike are seen as a way to force submission and dictate terms at the diplomatic table. So in this light, the early April ceasefire was never a settlement. It was perhaps a tactical pause, a reset for a new, renewed pressure. What's different now, though, is Iran's response, because Tehran had been warning for months, actually since the April ceasefire, that the continued assault on Lebanon was not going to be left unanswered. So the decision to act is simply a government calculation handed down, is not one handed down from above, because it's also important to remember that we've seen in the past weeks many Iranians coming to the streets demanding their armed forces to support Lebanon. So the popular dimension here matters enormously, because this is something that the war, the U.S.-Israeli war from the start, tried to fracture. But I think sovereignty is being defended here on all fronts, including what the population is asking from the Iranian government. So as long as the United States keep treating the ceasefire as a tactical pressure to reset, pause to reset pressure, then we're going to see every truce as a fragile one. There is a chance to peace, but it requires Washington to stop using force as a bargaining tool and recognize the region's legitimate security and sovereignty concerns. And of course, again, the responsibility for choosing this path lies first and foremost with those who keep choosing airstrikes over negotiation. The U.S. and Israel have a lot of responsibility on this.
2: Now, having said that, Professor, what do you think is Israel's endgame in Lebanon? Now, clearly, they've got signal that Iran will not just sit by and watch.
1: I mean, look, I think that the Israeli are trying to pursue a strategy which is very clear. It was from the very start. It's one to divide the different, to pursue a regional project that requires dividing the regional fronts to which Iran belongs to. And so for years, the strategic aim of the U.S. and Israel has been to separate Lebanon from Iran, Palestine from Lebanon, Yemen from Lebanon, Palestine and Iran, and to deal with each of them in isolation, targeting them sequentially. Lebanon at this point, after what has been done to Gaza, of course, Lebanon is the pressure point chosen precisely to test whether Iran is going to decouple itself from the resistance to protect its own narrow interest. Iran's answer has been to refuse this separation so far. It is walking through this war on the very regional foundation that it has built over decades. So, you know, when Iran attacks, says Israel attacks on Lebanon led to this, it is affirming that basically it's not going to abandon the region to the whims and to the security wishes of the U.S. and Israel, because lasting regional security, we should never forget, should be able to include countries like Iran, like Yemen, like Lebanon, with Hezbollah included, and also, you know, Palestine. But again, we are seeing this is a regional war that is a symptom of a world crisis exploding through the violent unilateralism of the U.S. and Israel in the region. And the economic consequences of this we've already seen worldwide. So however this war ends, it will reshape the region, and I'm afraid the broad world order.
0: Now, Trump had earlier said Israel has no choice but to accept any deal the U.S. negotiates with Iran. And we did ask our correspondent, Jonathan Ragef, in Tel Aviv about this. And he said there's no response yet from Israel. What do you make of Trump's comments?
1: I mean, we go back to one of the questions that I think over the course of the past months we've been discussing and going back to it several times. Who actually rules home? Trump wants to project the image that Washington holds the leash and Israel simply follows. And so he says, I'm calling the shots. At this point, at this exact moment in history, I would be very cautious about taking the words of Trump at face value. Basically, because as the correspondents were saying, there are reports already on the ground saying that U.S. reconnaissance aircraft accompanied Israel strikes on Iran. We also know that all the weaponry

0: in the ammunition and the military aid the U.S. provides to Israel allows this war to continue. So, I mean, the relationship is entangled, is much more than the public posturing suggests or any kind of tweet statements. The master is trying to discipline the client. I don't think we're seeing this. I think there is a struggle. There are tensions that are real, and they are unresolved between Israel and the U.S., and they are going to increase more and more. And I think Iran has understood this very clearly, and this is why I think it has taken a proactive posture in confronting Israel directly. So I would read Trump's comments less as a statement of fact and more as a negotiating performance at this stage, on the real, but one, that the reality of the battlefield is already complicating a lot, and this is going to increase only more and more until the U.S. really decides to tame Israel, because it can.
1: Professor Capasso, thank you for your perspectives and for your time. Iraq has temporarily closed its airspace and suspended air navigation after Iran launched rockets towards Israel. Iraq's airspace will remain closed for 72 hours. Syria has also closed its airspace for at least 12 hours. The Iraqi Shiite militia group Kataib Hezbollah has threatened to attack U.S. military facilities in Iraq and the region if Washington joins Israeli attacks against Iran. The Iran-aligned group statement issued from Baghdad raises concerns of a potential widening of the conflict.
2: Meanwhile, surging fuel prices continue to pose challenges for airlines around the world. The International Air Transport Association previously forecast that the aviation industry would achieve a record net profit of $41 billion US this year. But aviation industry analysts say the international organization is expected to lower the forecast. Brazilian airline Azul says it's preparing to cut more flights to cope with higher jet fuel prices. Air New Zealand says it has no choice but to significantly raise ticket prices in response. One analyst says the driving force behind rising fuel costs is the misjudgment by the U.S. and Israel, which has disrupted traffic in the Strait of Hormuz.
3: Where were we before the United States and Israel attacked and waged war against Iran? We had the Strait of Hormuz was open. Nothing was bottled up. We didn't have all these negative price consequences associated with shutting down the strait. And let's get the causal relationship here. The causal relationship, who shut the strait down? The United States and Israel shut it down. They were the ones that engaged in a war of choice against Iran. And it turns out they miscalculated tremendously and didn't realize that the Iranians could, in fact, control the strait, which they're doing. There are two ways to run a country badly. One is with incompetence, and two is with the embrace of ill-founded and misguided policies. We've moved towards protectionism, interventionism, and militarism, all of those things. And militarism is blatantly a complete waste of money. Name one case where militarism ever did anything positive for an economy.
1: Israeli authorities have announced the closure of several crossings into Gaza. The government agency Kogan, a division under Israel's defense ministry, says it's in response to Iranian missile attacks on Israel. On Sunday, two separate Israeli strikes in Gaza killed at least 9 people and wounded 20 others. One strike hit a police station near a tent sheltering displaced families in southern Gaza. Israel claims the police post was a Hamas command center. The second strike hit a vehicle in the middle of Gaza City. The attacks come as mediators have begun new efforts to salvage a fragile U.S. brokered ceasefire deal.
2: 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Coming up, a strong earthquake triggers a tsunami warning in the Philippines, with tremors felt in Indonesia and Bangladesh.
1: Students across China sit for the second day of the National College Entrance Exams.

A vast land of 1.4 billion people. 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

0: You're watching Global Watch on CGTN. A magnitude 7.9 earthquake hit near Mindanao in the southern Philippines early Monday. Police say at least 3 people have been killed and 4 others injured. It's reported that the epicenter was at a depth of 33 kilometers. Power outages have been reported. Classes in affected areas are suspended. Residents are urged to evacuate to higher ground. Philippine and neighboring Indonesian authorities have issued a tsunami warning. The Philippines Seismology Agency says the highest tsunami wave recorded so far is 1.4 meters. Japan has also issued tsunami advisories for its coastal areas.
1: The Nigerian army says it has freed 360 people, including children, abducted by Boko Haram in the country's northeast. The operation took place in the Mandara Mountains in southern Borno, an area that forms part of the militant group's stronghold. Nigeria has been struggling with serious security threats, further complicated by a long-running insurgency and illegal mining. The United Nations says violence in northeastern Nigeria has killed thousands of people and forced millions from their homes.
0: 5 people have been wounded in a stabbing attack at New York's Penn Station. The fire department says the victims were all civilians, with one person severely injured. Authorities have taken a suspect into custody. The circumstances of the attack remain unclear. An investigation is underway. Police urge the public to avoid the area due to expected traffic delays, road closures and mass transit disruptions. Penn Station is regarded as the busiest rail hub in the Western Hemisphere, serving over 600,000 passengers daily.
1: And over in Los Angeles, around 2,000 workers at SoFi Stadium have voted to authorize a strike just days before the FIFA World Cup begins. The stadium is scheduled to host 8 World Cup matches, including 2 of Team USA's games, with the first match on Friday. Workers are demanding higher wages and job security, but their main concern is about the presence of U.S. immigration and customs enforcement officials. The employees are demanding guarantees that ICE agents will not be allowed inside the stadium during World Cup matches. ICE has previously drawn criticism and sparked protests for its aggressive enforcement in cities across the U.S., including Los Angeles. The workers' union says negotiations will continue on Monday. And let's get the latest in business news with Lily Liu. She joins us now. Lily, over to you.
2: Thank you, guys. We start with oil prices. For the fourth time in 4 months, OPEC Plus on Sunday decided to raise its oil production target by 188,000 barrels per day from July. That is matching the June increase. That decision is followed a mutual meeting attended by Saudi Arabia, Russia, Iraq, Kuwait, Kazakhstan, Algeria and Oman. The upward adjustment by these 7 member countries reflects a collective commitment to support oil market stability, according to an OPEC statement. As of 4 a.m. GMT, Brent crude jumped as much as 3.5% to over $96 per barrel, while U.S. benchmark West Texas Intermediate rose 3.3% to approach $93.50. In major Asian markets, also sloppy morning trading weighed down by rising oil prices and a flare-up in Middle East hostilities.

0: China has recently released an urban renewal plan for the 15th five-year plan period from 2026 to 2030. It outlines key targets, major tasks and projects, and policy measures. Officials from the National Development and Reform Commission, the Ministry of Housing and Urban-Rural Development, the Ministry of Finance, the Ministry of Natural Resources briefed the media this morning. So far, four provinces and 20 cities across the country have issued local regulations on urban renewal, providing legal support for the implementation of urban renewal initiatives. An official from the National Development and Reform Commission says they will actively support the construction and renovation of underground pipeline networks for city gas, drainage, water supply and heating through ultra-long-term special treasury bonds. The allocated funds for such projects this year will reach 160 billion yuan, or around 23.5 billion US dollars. It is an increase of 25 billion yuan from the previous year. China's public funds are shifting their focus from expanding scale to delivering better returns for investors. China's top securities regulator Wu Qing made those remarks on Saturday at the third council meeting of the Asset Management Association of China. Wu said the public funds are strengthening governance standards, better aligning their interests with investors, and implementing key reforms, including lower fee rates, standardizing performance benchmarks, and improving how fund performance is evaluated. Wu also vowed to further improve the supervision of program trading, noting that regulators have already introduced new rules, including transaction reporting requirements, upgraded monitoring systems, and stricter oversight of abnormal trades.
1: We will conduct further in-depth research and continue to improve the institutional arrangements for programmatic trading regulation. We will place greater emphasis on fairness and standardization, strengthen targeted supervision, effectively prevent the abuse of technological advantages, and resolutely crack down on illegal activities such as market manipulation and disruption of market order.
0: And that's all from my end. Back to you guys in Pandem.
2: Thank you very much, Lily. Still focusing on China now. Monday marks the second day of the country's college entrance exam, also known as Gaokao in Chinese. Core subject test will wrap up on this very day as some regions prepare to hold elective subject exams over the next 2 days. And this year, 29 provincial level regions have implemented comprehensive reforms for the exam. Xizang and Xinjiang are in their final year before they adopt the new system. Heavy rain hit some regions on the first day of the exam, including Chongqing and Guizhou. Local authorities acted swiftly to manage traffic, drain flooded streets and stock up on emergency supplies. Some regions have reported continued rainfall on Monday. The Ministry of Education has ordered regional governments to form rapid response task forces, strengthen 24-hour emergency duty coverage and effectively handle any contingencies.
3: Gaokao scores directly determine access to universities across China. Admission to prestigious institutions opens doors to top career opportunities. China's Ministry of Education estimates around 12.7 million students will graduate college this year. That's a rise of 480,000 from 2025. The ministry has been working with local authorities and higher education institutions to raise the quality and scale of employment for college graduates. The campaign includes measures like supporting entrepreneurship, further integrating industries and education, and supporting vulnerable groups through targeted assistance. And still to come on the program. People around the globe celebrate World Oceans Day, focusing on new ways to care for the marine environment.
2: And conservation efforts pay off as billions of butterflies swarm a remote valley in southwest China's Yunnan province.
4: Images may appear to be identical, but looks can be deceiving. The difference is not always obvious. It has to be discovered. There are always different sides to a story. We put the focus on the details. To see more, to understand better. CGTN. See the difference.
3: Today marks World Oceans Day, established by the United Nations to encourage action to meet global ocean goals. This year's theme centers on changing humanity's relationship with oceans. The UN estimates that the ocean economy will support up to 40 million people worldwide by 2030.
2: And talking about that, at the start of this year, a landmark UN treaty to safeguard marine biodiversity on high seas took effect. The agreement under the United Nations Convention on the Law of the Sea on the conservation and sustainable use of marine biological diversity of areas beyond national jurisdiction, or BBNJ agreement, was adopted by UN member states in June 2023. China was among the first countries to sign and ratify the treaty. The agreement aims to tackle many major global challenges facing the oceans right now. Rising temperatures have led to coral bleaching, and rising sea levels are threatening coastal areas. More than 11 million metric tons of plastic enter the oceans every year, with microplastics entering the food chain. More than 35% of global fish stocks are overfished. Illegal, unregulated fishing causes the continuous depletion of fishery resources. About 50% of the world's coral reefs have been destroyed. Mangroves and the seagrass beds keep shrinking. Global marine protected areas are falling far short of the 30% conservation target for the year 2030. The high seas make up 64% of the total ocean area, posing difficulties to cross-border supervision.
3: Let's talk about this with Mr. Chang Chun-che, Director of Environmental Programs at Duke Kunshan University. Mr. Chang, thank you for joining us on the show. Talk to us. Tell us, what is the role of the BBNJ agreement in global ocean governance?
5: BBNJ, or Biodiversity Beyond National Jurisdiction, is a legally binding international agreement under the UN Convention on the Law of the Sea, aims to balance marine biodiversity conservation and sustainable use of maritime resources in areas beyond national jurisdictions. So these areas cover roughly two-thirds of the ocean. The agreement has four pillars: marine genetic resources and benefit sharing, area-based management tools such as marine protected areas, environmental impact assessments, and capacity building technology transfer for developing countries. Before the BBNJ agreement, there was no comprehensive global framework for protecting biodiversity on the high seas. Therefore, the treaty fills major governance gaps and supports international efforts to address threats such as overfishing, biodiversity loss, climate change, and pollution.
2: And Professor, many of those tasks mentioned in BBNJ are actually part of the UN SDG 2030. Now the clock is ticking because it's 2026 now. So what do you think are the most urgent challenges right now to actually implement the agreement?
5: The BBNJ agreement applies to areas beyond the national jurisdictions, so its implementation faces significant legal, institutional, financial, and political challenges. The biggest challenge is there's no global ocean police force to enforce and ensure compliance on the high seas. Marine protected areas or environmental regulations may exist on paper, but they're very difficult to enforce in practice. The second challenge is the coordination with the existing ocean institutions. The ocean is already governed by multiple organizations such as IMO for shipping, regional fisheries management organizations, International Seabed Authority for deep sea mining, and regional sea programs. Although the BBNJ agreement explicitly states that it should not undermine these bodies, however, the international governance of the ocean is still fragmented. The third one is the financing and resource constraints, particularly in developing countries. Those countries, they lack financial resources, technical expertise, and oceanographic

0: infrastructure. Without sufficient funding, implementation may be uneven and inequitable.
1: Mr. Chang, China has completed the ratification process for this agreement. How would you assess China's efforts so far in global marine protection?
0: China has played a significant and evolving role in multilateral cooperation on the marine protection, including negotiations, governance, philosophy, strategic interests, and future implementation. The first role for China is to strengthen global ocean governance, because the ocean resources, they are shared resources, and China possesses one of the world's largest maritime economies and extensive marine activities. Therefore, China's participation can increase the legitimacy and effectiveness of global ocean governance arrangements. Second role is to contribute to biodiversity conservation. China has increasingly aligned itself with the global biodiversity objectives. So given China's scientific capacity and conservation experience, China's role and involvement can provide very important knowledge and resources for global biodiversity protection. The third role is to support developing countries. China supports developing countries' interests in international environmental negotiations, such as capacity building, technology transfer, South-South cooperation, and equitable access to marine scientific resources.
1: Mr. Chang, thank you for telling us the importance of this BBNJ agreement in global ocean governance. Thank you for your time.
2: Staying with the topic, China's offshore islands have long been defined by limited development. Now, many of the communities on those islands have been revitalized through large-scale restoration and investment. Chen Mengfei takes a look.
3: After more than an hour crossing the East China Sea, Dacheng Island comes into view through a curtain of ocean mist. A row of white wind turbines stands along the horizon, offering a quiet greeting to an island's muted welcome.
4: Hello!
3: Although around 3,000 people are registered as Dacheng residents, only about 1,000 live on the island year-round. The younger generation has largely gone to the mainland for better economic opportunities, and the islands were once on a path of gradual decline. In recent years, however, that story has begun to change. Today, the island is buzzing with construction. Several new hotels are taking shape, and a new transport route is cutting travel time to the island by half. Millions of yuan have been invested to reinvent what was once an aging fishing village into a modern tourism destination. There are new facilities, new roads, and even new beaches.
5: Our biggest investment has been sand buying it, transporting it, and laying it down. We brought in over 70,000 cubic meters at a cost of more than 10 million yuan.
3: China has identified the oceans as a key driver of future economic growth. For Dacheng, that means expanding its fisheries, wind power, and tourism sectors, while keeping sustainability at the heart of development. From electric buses to all-electric kitchens, the island is pursuing growth with a minimal carbon footprint. It proudly brands itself as a zero-carbon island, pointing to the carbon-absorbing capacity of its lush vegetation and shellfish resources. Dacheng was home to some of China's earliest wind turbines. Today, it remains at the forefront of green innovation, equipped with a hydrogen energy storage system and low-loss subsea power cables. Local officials say the change is not only in the landscape, but also in people's mindset.
6: In the past, people relied on fishing, and they cut wood from the hills for fire when cooking. They don't do that anymore. Now people think about opening guest houses, so they want to keep the island green. A beautiful island would make the island prosperous. The thinking has shifted.
4: As China looks toward the sea for its next chapter of economic growth, the transformations happening on this coastline offers a window into that maritime ambition. Chen Mengfei, CGTN, Dacheng Islands, Taizhou, Zhejiang Province.

0: Now, every year, a remote valley in southwest China's Yunnan province becomes the stage for one of nature's most spectacular displays. From May to June, billions of butterflies emerge and fill the skies above Honghe Butterfly Valley. Our reporter Yang Qinghao looks at how years of conservation efforts are helping sustain this natural wonder.
1: Most people may have never seen so many butterflies in their lives.
2: This is Honghe Butterfly Valley in Jinping County, southwest China's Yunnan province. From May to June each year, billions of butterflies emerge and flutter across the sky, like petals drifting in the wind.
1: Experts estimate this year's butterfly numbers could be the highest in nearly a decade. Scientists say such a spectacle is only possible in a healthy ecosystem. Here, we met Yang Zhengwen. For nearly three decades, he has devoted himself to monitoring and protecting butterflies in the valley. Every day during what's known as the emergence season, he prepares a special meal to help the tiny creatures replenish their energy, a nutrient solution he developed together with researchers.
3: The solution is made mainly from local ingredients, including pineapples, fermented glutinous rice juice, and brown sugar. After being boiled together, a small amount of salt is added.
1: Even when the valley is quiet, Yang remains busy. He regularly patrols the mountains, monitors butterfly habitats, records species data, and tracks the growth of host plants. And Yang's dedication has not come without challenges and risks. And during a patrol in 2018, he encountered a black bear.
3: The bear was huge. It started chasing me, so I just ran as fast as I could. But I tripped over a tree trunk and fell into a small valley. I was knocked unconscious for nearly 6 hours.
1: Over the years, conservation efforts in Jinping have expanded well beyond individuals. In 2024, Typhoon Yagi damaged parts of the butterfly habitat. Local authorities, community organizations, and volunteers joined hands to restore the affected areas. More recently, over 40 content creators were invited to the county to promote biodiversity conservation through artistic installations and online campaigns.
4: We wanted to share some ideas and creative inspiration. Hopefully, that can encourage people here to think differently about their own resources and culture, and eventually develop a path for tourism and cultural growth that truly reflects the local community.
1: With the support from the local government, conservation is also driving rural development.
5: We have invited some social organizations. They bring some artists and to come here to help our people to design the butterfly craft products, and also some professional guide to train our people to become a good guide, tourist guide. I would like to say it's a vivid proof of our human beings and the nature can live in harmony.
1: The butterfly valleys drawing in a growing number of tourists. For locals like Yang Zhengwen, the butterflies are more than a tourist attraction. They are part of the community's natural heritage, and protecting them has become a lifelong mission. Yang Jinghao, CGTN, Jinping County, Yunnan Province.
0: That's a lot of butterflies, Panda.
6: Yeah.
0: Still to come on Global Watch. The World Conference of Classics will open in Athens, exploring how classical civilizations can help solve today's global challenges.
7: 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In a world in turmoil, it's easy to lose orientation. But when the storms come, we have to see the possibilities, reinvent, find new opportunities, discover a path forward. 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
8: 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Dozens of international diplomats have been given a first-hand look at some of China's most innovative industries in Guangdong province. They've just wrapped up a five-day tour hosted by China's foreign ministry and Guangdong provincial government, visiting sectors including electric vehicles, green energy and rural revitalization. Zheng Songwu has more.
9: The tour was titled Set Sail for the 15th Five-Year Plan, China's Growth, World's Opportunity, Guangdong. Taking 60 ambassadors and diplomats from 37 countries to Guangdong's main innovation centers. In the capital Guangzhou, the group inspected electric vehicles and eVTOLs manufactured by local companies.
10: Guangdong has excelled in a number of frontier technologies. AI is certainly one of them. The low altitude economy is another one. And Guangzhou has sister city relationships with many Pakistani cities and provinces. So under that framework also, we look forward to having an enhanced level of cooperation in the new technologies, new materials, new energy.
9: Shenzhen, one of China's largest cities, accounts for nearly 40% of all robot enterprises in Guangdong province. It's the core growth engine for the country's robotics industry.
11: Shenzhen, for me, is the symbol of innovation, frontier of the most progressing technologies. So it showed that how China can open itself to the world. I congratulate you.
9: The Hong Kong-Zhuhai-Macau Bridge has cut driving time between Hong Kong, Zhuhai and Macau from about 3 hours to roughly 45 minutes, improving connectivity in the Greater Bay Area.
12: The visit here, to see Zhuhai, the connectivity with Hong Kong, Macau, tells us in no uncertain terms, connectivity infrastructure must go in. And I think for myself, for other diplomats that came on this trip, that message is very clear.
9: Many of the visiting ambassadors expressed hopes for future collaboration with China in areas including education.
13: I'm really grateful that China has helped my country to develop shown the practical development in infrastructure, health and other education as well. And I look forward to more beneficial cooperation in the future.
14: And I hope that we can also enhance and deepen our relations also at all levels, on the business level, on academia. We also have universities in Cyprus, so they could work together on the common projects and maybe on joint degrees.
9: 5 days, four cities. These ambassadors and diplomats have witnessed not just the technology or the architecture, but an accelerating Guangdong, Hong Kong, Macau, Greater Bay Area, and a more open China. And this November, Shenzhen will host the APEC Economic Leaders Meeting, and this trip is a preview of what the world's second largest economy is bringing to the world. Chen Su, CGTN, Guangdong Province.
0: Our reporter Wang Mengche sat down with Roger Amos, a scholar at Peking University and a renowned sinologist, to discuss how China's classics have impacted the world.
15: However, when a 79-year-old sinologist talks about classics, he doesn't sound foreign at all.
16: Treat your neighbors as themselves.
15: Professor Roger T. Ames believes the biggest problem in the world today is that foreign countries don't understand China well. Aim says he spent a lifetime studying Chinese philosophy, writing books, teaching students, and resolving doubts. What impressed me the most during chats with him is that he told me doing interviews is also a way to teach.
17: What is the appeal of Chinese philosophy to you?
18: So if you're a philosopher, the greatest challenge is those things that you don't understand. So when I was 18, looking for adventure, I went to Hong Kong, and not

0: it's not in books, but people, that I met people, my classmates, my teachers, who occupied a world that was very different from my own. And so a lifetime later, I'm now at Beida, I'm still trying to understand what are the differences.
1: What are the commonalities between the ancient wisdom of China and West?
0: In Chinese, you don't say country, you say 国家. When you want to ask everybody to stand up, you don't say everybody, everyone, you say 大家, 请站起来. You know, that family is the pervasive cultural value within a Chinese world. So human flourishing is something that we share. The question is, what constitutes human flourishing and how do we get there?
1: How do you view the wisdom of governance in Chinese classics?
0: In the Chinese tradition, if we go back to Mengzi, to Xunzi, that the whole concept of governance is the responsibility of the rulers to provide a framework for the flourishing of the people.
1: What are your expectations for the Second World Conference of Classics?
0: Now, let's ask the question, what does the study of the past have to do with the problems of the present? How can we draw upon our cultural resources in order to address the pressing issues of our time? So that's what I'm expecting.
2: Now let's recap our top stories this hour. Israel launches airstrikes on Iran after Tehran fires missiles at Israel in retaliation for attacks on Lebanon.
3: A powerful earthquake strikes the Philippines, triggering a tsunami warning and with tremors reaching as far as Indonesia and Japan.
2: And it's day two in China's 2026 National College Entrance Exam.
3: On World Oceans Day, we review efforts to protect one of the world's most precious resources.
2: Last but not least, a brood of bias poached ducklings has hatched and left their nest in central China's Henan province. It's a critically endangered species with fewer than 2,600 remaining worldwide. With footage of that, we end this edition of Global Watch on CGTN. I'm Pan Deng in Beijing.
3: I'm Kasturi Manikam. Thanks for watching.

0: Hello, welcome to The World Today on CGTN. Live from Beijing, I'm Pan Deng. We start in the Middle East. Israel says its air force has hit military targets in western and central Iran. It comes after Iran fired missiles at Israeli targets in retaliation for an attack on Beirut's southern suburbs. Iran has warned of crushing blows to Israel if it expands its strikes or responds to Iran's actions. Israel retaliated despite US President Donald Trump reportedly saying he would tell Prime Minister Benjamin Netanyahu not to strike back. Trump also said that Netanyahu would have no choice but to accept any agreement reached between the US and Iran and that he calls all the shots. The Iranian attacks on Israel were the first since a ceasefire was reached in April. Sapir Sarami has more details from Tehran.
1: It was predictable because Iran has insisted in recent weeks that all fronts in the region should be, specifically Lebanon, should be included in any possible deal with United States. So it has repeatedly said that if Lebanon, especially Beirut, is attacked by Israel, it's going to retaliate. So, you know, this attack comes after Israeli attacks on Beirut. That missiles were launched from different cities like Tabriz and Isfahan, according to reports toward in Israel. There is a statement from IRGC. I will read that to you. The IRGC launched ballistic missiles at the Ramat David Air Base, identified as the origin of recent attacks against civilians in Lebanon. The IRGC claims that this was a retaliatory measure for the ongoing conflict in Lebanon, asserts that the U.S. and Israel violated a conditional ceasefire agreement. The operation, it's very important, the operation is considered by the IRGC and Iran as

0: a warning. So RGC said that the operation is over and the missiles were launched. And as I said, also a TASS team, RGC affiliated a news agency said from an high-ranking military officer that ceasefire must include all fronts in the region, especially in Lebanon.
1: Iraq has temporarily closed its airspace and suspended air navigation after Iran launched rockets towards Israel. Iraq's airspace will remain closed for 72 hours. Syria has also closed its airspace for at least 12 hours. The Iraqi Shiite militia group Kitab Hezbollah has threatened to attack U.S. military facilities in Iraq and the region if Washington joins Israeli attacks against Iran. The Iran-aligned group statement issued from Baghdad raises concerns of a potential widening of the conflict. Now, for the fourth time in 4 months, OPEC Plus on Sunday decided to raise its oil production target by 188,000 barrels per day from July, matching the June increase. The decision followed a virtual meeting attended by Saudi Arabia, Russia, Iraq, Kuwait, Kazakhstan, Algeria and Oman. The upward adjustment by the seven member countries reflects a quote-unquote collective commitment to support oil market stability. That's according to an OPEC statement. As of 4 a.m. GMT on Monday, Brent crude jumped as much as 3.5% to over $96 per barrel, while U.S. benchmark West Texas Intermediate rose 3.3% to approach $93.5 per barrel. Major Asian market indexes also slumped in morning trade, weighed down by rising oil prices and a flare-up in Middle East hostilities. Surging fuel prices continue to pose challenges for some airlines around the world. The International Air Transport Association previously forecast that the aviation industry would achieve a record net profit of $41 billion this year, but aviation industry analysts say the international organization is expected to lower this forecast. Brazilian airline Azul says it's preparing to cut more flights to cope with higher jet fuel prices. Air New Zealand says it has no choices but to significantly raise ticket prices in response. One analyst says the driving force behind rising fuel costs is the misjudgment by the US and Israel, which has disrupted traffic in the Strait of Hormuz.
2: Where were we before the United States and Israel attacked and waged war against Iran? We had the Strait of Hormuz was open. Nothing was bottled up. We didn't have all these negative price consequences associated with shutting down the strait. And let's get the causal relationship here. The causal relationship, who shut the strait down? The United States and Israel shut it down. They were the ones that engaged in a war of choice against Iran. And it turns out they miscalculated tremendously and didn't realize that the Iranians could, in fact, control the strait, which they're doing. There are two ways to run a country badly. One is with incompetence, and two is with the embrace of ill-founded and misguided policies. We've moved towards protectionism, interventionism, and militarism, all of those things. And militarism is blatantly a complete waste of money. Name one case where militarism ever did anything positive for an economy.
1: Israeli authorities have announced the closure of several crossings into Gaza. The government agency Kogat, a division under Israel's defense ministry, says it's in response to Iranian missile attacks on Israel. On Sunday, two separate Israeli strikes in Gaza killed at least 9 people and wounded 20 others. One strike hit a police station near a tent sheltering displaced families in southern Gaza. Israel claims the police post was a Hamas command center. The second strike hit a vehicle in the middle of Gaza City. The attacks come as mediators have begun new efforts to salvage a fragile U.S.-brokered ceasefire. The China Earthquake Network Center has reported a magnitude

Magnitude 7.9 earthquake near Mindanao in the southern Philippines. Local police say at least 3 people have been killed and 4 others injured. The Philippine Institute of Volcanology and Seismology says the epicenter was at a depth of 33 kilometers. Power outages have been reported and classes in affected areas are suspended. Residents are urged to evacuate to higher ground. Philippine and neighboring Indonesian authorities have issued a tsunami warning. Philippine authorities also say the highest tsunami wave recorded so far is 1.4 meters. Japan has also issued tsunami advisories for its coastal areas. The Nigerian army says it has freed 360 people, including children, abducted by Boko Haram in the country's northeast. The operation took place in the Mandara Mountains in southern Borno, an area that forms part of the militant group's stronghold. Nigeria has been struggling with serious security threats, further complicated by long-running insurgency and illegal mining. The UN says violence in northeastern Nigeria has killed thousands of people and forced millions from their homes. 5 people have been wounded in a stabbing attack at New York's Penn Station. The fire department says the victims were all civilians, with one person severely injured. Authorities have taken a suspect into custody. The circumstances of the attack remain unclear and an investigation is underway. Police urge the public to avoid the area due to expected traffic delays, road closures and transit disruptions. Penn Station is regarded as the busiest rail hub in the Western Hemisphere, serving over 600,000 passengers daily. Around 2,000 workers at Los Angeles SoFi Stadium have voted to authorize a strike just days before the FIFA World Cup starts. The stadium is scheduled to host 8 World Cup matches, including 2 of Team USA's games, with the first match on Friday. Workers are demanding higher wages and job security, but their main concern is about the presence of U.S. Immigration and Customs Enforcement officials. The employees are demanding guarantees that ICE agents will not be allowed inside the stadium during the World Cup matches. ICE has previously drawn criticism and sparked protests for its aggressive enforcement in cities across the U.S., including Los Angeles. The workers' union says negotiations will continue on Monday. Now we turn to China. Monday marks the second day of the country's college entrance exam, also known as Gaokao in Chinese. Core subject tests will wrap up on this very day as some regions prepare to hold elective subjects exams over the next 2 days. This year, 29 provincial-level regions have implemented comprehensive reforms for the exam. Xizang and Xinjiang are in their final year before they adopt the new system. Heavy rain hit some areas on the first day of the exam, including Chongqing and Guizhou. Local authorities acted swiftly to manage traffic, drain flooded streets and stock up on emergency supplies. Some regions have reported continued rainfall on Monday. The Ministry of Education has ordered regional governments to form rapid response task forces, strengthen 24-hour emergency duty coverage and effectively handle any contingencies. Last but not least, a brood of bias poacher ducklings has hatched and left their nest in central China's Henan province. It's a critically endangered species with fewer than 2,600 remaining worldwide. With footage of that, we end this edition of The World Today on CGTN. I'm Pan Deng in Beijing. Stay tuned.

0: Today on Sports Scene, first, finally, Germany's Alexander Zverev beats Flavio Cavoli in five sets to win his first Grand Slam title at the French Open in his 41st major appearance. Third straight, China beats Poland for their third win in a row at the FIVB Women's Nations League to finish the Nanjing leg in sixth place with a 3-1 record. And fifth straight, 19-year-old sensation Kimi Antonelli holds off Lewis Hamilton to win the Monaco Grand Prix for the Italians' fifth victory in a row. Good afternoon. Thanks for joining us on Sports Scene. I'm Greg Lafferty in Beijing. We begin with tennis from the French Open, and Alexander Zverev capitalized on a golden opportunity with Carlos Alcaraz out injured and Yannick Sinner exiting early to finally realize a lifelong dream as the 29-year-old German defeated Flavio Cavoli in five sets to claim his first Grand Slam title. This is Cavoli with the 10th-seeded Italian playing his maiden Grand Slam final while Zverev is in his fourth. And a huge forehand winner helps the second seed dominate the first set 6-1.
1: See you down.
0: Cavoli advanced to the final after countryman Matteo Arnaldi withdrew due to illness just an hour before their semifinal, and he claims the second set 6-4. Zverev is aiming to become just the third German man in the Open era to win a Grand Slam. He shows his speed and touch to chase down the drop shot for a lovely winner, on route to taking the third set 6-4. After top seed Sinner suffered a shock second-round exit, and 24-time Grand Slam champion Novak Djokovic was stunned in the third round, Zverev emerged as the title favorite. He shows

0: line with this brilliant running forehand. Caboli is bidding to become just the fourth Italian man to win a major in the Open era, and the 24-year-old responds in kind to win the four-set tiebreaker, that is, 7-5. Zverev tore seven ligaments and suffered two fractures in his right ankle against Rafael Nadal in the 2022 semifinal here. But the world number three shakes off the past and renews belief in the decider, breaking a second time to lead 3-love thanks to this passing shot. Zverev now has championship point. He lost to Dominic Thiem in the 2020 U.S. Open final, fell to Alcaraz in the French Open final in 2024, and came up short against Sinner in last year's Australian Open final. He wins the fifth set 6-1 to finally realize his dream with his first Grand Slam title, becoming the third man born in the 1990s to do so in his 41st appearance at a major, ending the second longest wait for a slam after Goran Ivanisevic. And he later talked about achieving ultimate success on court, Philippe Chatrier, where he also experienced enormous pain and disappointment.
1: If someone asked me who deserved more this title, I always said you. It's been an honor for our relationship to share the court with you today. I'm happy for you, but I'm also sad because, you know, I was close and I feel it. And so now that you achieve your dream, let me win the next time.
2: This court is so special to me in so many ways. I've had the best moments of my life on this court. I had the worst moment of my life on these courts. I was laying in that corner over there 4 years ago with seven broken ligaments and two fractured bones. I lost a Grand Slam final here 2 years ago. But now, finally, it's a happy end. And thank you very much to the crowd.
0: We switch to badminton from the BWF Indonesia Open, where China's world number one pair, Liu Shengshu and Tan Ning, were upset by Japan's Yuki Fukushima and Mayu Matsumoto in three games in the final. Liu and Tan lose the opening game 21-15 before bouncing back to win the second 21-18. But the Chinese duo fall short 21-18 in the decider to finish second. Fukushima and Matsumoto avenge a defeat against the top-seeded pair in January's India Open final to capture their first title this season. In the mixed doubles final, China's Cheng Xing and Zhang Chi lose the first game 21-19 against Denmark's Mathias Christensen and Alexander Boye. The Danish duo then edged the second 23-21 to claim their fourth title this season. In the women's singles final, world number one An Se-yong of the Republic of Korea takes the first game 23-21 against Japan's Akane Yamaguchi. Match point now, and the Olympic champion calls a video challenge that shows Yamaguchi's shot went long. An wins 21-12, and the 24-year-old beats the Japanese in back-to-back finals for her fifth trophy this year. In the men's singles final, Canada's 21-year-old Victor Lai defeats Indonesia's Jonathan Christie 21-19, 21-8 to claim his maiden Super 1000 title. In men's doubles, Malaysia's Go Zefei and Nur Izzuddin, battle pass favorites, Raymond Indra and Nicolas Joaquin of Indonesia 13-21, 21-18, 21-10 to win the gold. We turn to volleyball, and host nation China battled back from one set down to beat Poland 3-1 in Nanjing to wrap up the opening week of the FIVB Women's Nations League with three straight wins. China struggled to find their rhythm in the early minutes, while Poland, who come in unbeaten through their first three matches, used strong passing and efficient attacking to take the opening set 25-16. The hosts respond in the second with a dominant serving streak, helping China build a sizable lead, while improved receiving, blocking, and transition play helped them level the contest by winning it 25-18. They maintain their momentum in the third set, and after trading points in a tightly contested set, China's blocking proves pivotal in the closing stages as they come out on top 25-23 for a 2-1 lead.

0: Poland push hard in the fourth set and turn up the pressure on offense to set up a tense finish. They come up with a huge block at the net to level the score at 24. But then serve long to hand match point to China. And the hosts win the fourth set 26-24 on a decisive block by Guo Zhongnan. Zhuang Yushan leads all scorers with 24 points, and China come back for a 3-1 victory to finish the opening week in sixth place with a 3-1 record.
1: Images may appear to be identical, but looks can be deceiving. The difference is not always obvious. It has to be discovered. There are always different sides to a story. We put the focus on the details. To see more, to understand better. CGTN. See the difference.
0: We return with Formula One and a wild Monaco Grand Prix that saw 19-year-old Mercedes driver Kimi Antonelli become the youngest winner in the nearly 100-year history of the iconic track while claiming his fifth straight victory. The Circuit de Monaco snakes through the streets of Monte Carlo, and the narrow walls leave drivers little room for error. In the opening stages, Mercedes' George Russell and McLaren's Lando Norris are both stuck behind slower cars and unable to find a way to move up the grid along the narrow streets. The race is turned on its head in lap 60 after a crash brings out the safety car, followed by a second incident and another safety car period. The event is halted by red flag after F1 officials say they need to inspect a track breakup at turn 19, the site of separate crashes involving Aston Martin's Lance Stroll and Ferrari's Charles Leclerc. The race restarts on lap 68 with 10 laps to go. Antonelli retains the lead at the standing restart and fends off Ferrari's Lewis Hamilton to win the race and increase his lead in the driver's standings from 43 to 66 points on the 7-time world champion Hamilton, who continues to wait for his first victory in Ferrari colors. Isaac Hadjar of Red Bull finishes third, and Russell, who entered the Monaco Grand Prix as Antonelli's closest championship rival, finishes out of the points after his team fails to properly serve a 5-second penalty, resulting in a drive-through penalty that drops him to 13th place by the finish, as the Brit sees his title hopes fade.
2: I know it's still a very long season, and I don't want to drive worrying about championship or anything else, about final result. I just want to drive I want to try to enjoy as much as possible. Every lap I do with the car, I want to develop. I want to try to every time extract more and more from the car. I'm just trying to enjoy as much as possible the journey with the team as well.
3: I know that at some stage we're going to get a win, and I'm not lost sight of that. We're closer than ever. And I can't believe that we're second in the championship, and I couldn't do that without this amazing team. And there's so much more that we can do together, and there's so much more for us to progress on and level up in every single area, all of us. And I know that they're willing to do absolutely whatever it takes to do that. So keep pushing, try and close the gaps to these guys.
0: We move to football, and Norway captain Martin Odegaard equalized 15 minutes from time to cancel out Brahim Diaz's opener for a 1-1 draw with Morocco in their final World Cup warm-up in New Jersey. Erling Haaland returns to the starting lineup after missing Norway's 3-1 friendly win against Sweden on Monday. But Morocco, who reached the semifinals of the last World Cup in Qatar, take the lead here in the 8th minute when Diaz fires in a shot from the edge of the box. Abde Ezel Zouli comes closest to doubling the lead on the half-hour mark following a well-placed pass from Diaz, but misses the target. In the 75th minute, Oscar Bob's short pass sets up Odegaard, who levels the score with a smart left-footed finish. Christian Thorst Veit comes inches from a winner for Norway with 9 minutes left, but his header sails slightly wide, and 1-1 is the final score. Morocco will open the World Cup against Brazil in Group C in New Jersey on Saturday, while Norway's first game in Group I is against Iraq in Boston on June 16th. There was a terrifying moment of deja vu in Denmark as midfielder Christian Eriksen collapsed during a friendly against Ukraine in Odense, forcing the game to be abandoned. The incident occurs off camera in the 65th minute with Denmark leading 2-1. Medical staff

Staff rushed onto the pitch to treat the 34-year-old who briefly lost consciousness, but he is soon able to walk off the pitch himself as supporters applaud. Players from both teams form a circle around the Wolfsburg midfielder while he receives medical attention, recalling the scenes at Euro 2020 when he suffered a cardiac arrest during Denmark's match against Finland in 2021. After that harrowing ordeal, Eriksson returned to football with a pacemaker. He was quickly rushed to hospital for further medical evaluation and later sent his regards to the players and fans to say he is okay. That is it for us right now. We'll be back in 2 hours with plenty more highlights, including volleyball from the Women's Nations League. And here's some of that right now.

0: In 2017, an able-bodied American and two Chinese individuals with disabilities caused by spinal injuries spent over 3 months traveling from Yunnan province to Beijing on hand cycles.
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0: It was a journey that took them across 12 provinces and cities, an odyssey of almost 6,000 kilometers, involving challenges most people could scarcely imagine. Quite simply, it was an extraordinary achievement.
2: 老陈，来，赶紧上车吧。你站我边上，让我靠会儿，你行吗？我坐不住。
0: Their entire journey was documented by a film crew. They named the campaign Kranken Through China. Why did they launch this campaign? And what is its purpose and significance? Tan Jiaxu was an American through and through until the age of 18. Now, at the age of 47, he lives in Beijing and is known as Lao Tan to his Chinese friends.
3: My English name is Joshua. 缩短叫 Josh. 然后我发现谈

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1: This is Lao Tan's home in Beijing. He has lived here for 16 years. The first landlord gave him this piece of calligraphy.
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1: Over the past decade, Lao Tan has become deeply involved in disability-related public welfare in China. The Crankin' Through China campaign 10 years ago represented an unexpected beginning, a bold and creative endeavor.
0: 英文有一说法叫 out of sight, out of mind. 就是看不见的，脑子里没有。我从最开始没有想做公益。我最开始是想做这个旅游或者文化交流，后来是认识到一个美国的朋友坐轮椅的，他的经历、他的年龄、他的背景跟我很像。这个朋友的名字叫 Dominic Corridan， 我给他起了一个中文名字叫唐汉军。他是16岁就受伤了，当时他已经37岁。
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1: In fact, there are approximately 3 million people in China living with high paraplegia caused by spinal injuries.Due to their inability to live independently, they face numerous challenges during the course of their lives. Lao Tan was curious as to why Tang Hanjun was able to travel so freely.
0: 然后来中国的时候，他是坐的一个比较就是大块的一个越野的一个轮椅，就是轮胎就是那种粗的，像那种山地车那样的，但是他同时还带了一个手摇车，然后这个手摇车他也是就是自己的。
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1: In fact, in the 1950s, a disabled individual in Germany independently invented a hand cycle that relies on arm strength. Since then, hand cycles have continually improved and can now handle various complex terrains, including mountainous areas, allowing more people with disabilities to enjoy the outdoors. However, due to their high cost, widespread adoption remains a challenge.To address this, Lao Tan established a permanent hand cycle experience center at a public welfare center in Dongcheng District, Beijing. This introduced more and more people with spinal injuries to the liberating possibilities of this unique means of transportation.
2: I think it's pretty good. It's pretty good. It's pretty good. It's pretty good. It's pretty good.
3: It's pretty good. 主要是我之前没有想过，就是我来体验。但是今天我体验了一下，我感觉挺好，就是感觉又多了一项新的，就是对生活的一种乐趣。
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1: After meeting Lao Tan, people with spinal injuries like Pan Yifei and Wang Feng began to try short routes using hand cycles. They needed to rediscover the outside world and also let the world see them.
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1: 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An active and lively person back then, his work often took him across the country, so something about the forthcoming challenge helped him rediscover his long-lost passion. However, reality can sometimes be cruel.
5: We arrived in Shangri-La, I met that car. The first time, just one morning,就把我的额头、脸颊、耳朵、脖子、胳膊全都晒爆皮了，那晚上睡觉的时候针刺一样的疼，火辣辣的。我老谭说，王峰这里的风景太美了，说再走一次你还愿意吧？去你的吧！
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1: 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As well as enjoying the magnificent scenery, they had the satisfaction of overcoming physical limitations, becoming more light-hearted with every kilometer.
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1: 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The trip was nothing short of transformative. It also brought all three of them closer together.
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1: 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His experiences with Kranken through China have enabled him to go outside and explore more possibilities.
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1: 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He also repairs hand cycles for them.
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1: 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The growing sense of inclusivity and friendliness in society toward people with disabilities often fills Lao Tan with gratitude and relief.
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1: Every week, Lao Tan takes the subway from his home and together with other volunteers assists people with high paraplegia in engaging in another sport.
2: 周哥，我来了。
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1: Few people realize that those with high paraplegia can also swim. For them, learning to swim is a significant challenge, but mastering it brings a unique sense of joy and freedom.
7: 接触这以后，就为自己打开了一个新的大门，就是我们还可以像正常人一样。
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8: Hello! 哎呀，啊，你速度够快的呀！啊，完了，我追不上你了，走。
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1: 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Paramotoring,

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0: Zhongli has many mountain bike trails as well as plank roads, which means that it could be an excellent place for people with spinal injuries to try their hand at this unique form of cycling.
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0: The Kranken Through China project opens door after door for people with spinal injuries. Lao Tan, Wang Feng, and Pan Yifei all have high hopes for people with spinal injuries. For them, it's about so much more than just cycling and swimming. It's about conquering new heights in life.
3: 人生短短几十年，就是我们已经这个样子了，我就觉得是尽可能的把宽度对拓宽，然后就能体验的去体验。希望就是一部分伤友也要勇敢的走出来。
0: Perhaps Kranken through China has never been smooth sailing, but rather a process filled with challenges. However, each time the participants outdo themselves, their horizons become broadened.Thanks to the good intentions and unstinting efforts of Lao Tan, Pan Yifei, Wang Feng, and others, disability-related public welfare is going from strength to strength in China.
4: 这几年我明显能感觉到，大家对我的眼光已经变了。
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0: At the same time, their efforts have earned respect and recognition from society. In 2021, in the Global Young Leaders Dialogue Program, Lao Tan, who dedicated years to the Kranken Through China initiative, presented the country's efforts and achievements in caring for people with disabilities to the world.
5: 8月10号习近平主席给国际青年领袖对话项目外籍青年代表回信，对他们积极到中国各地走访、深化对华了解表示赞赏，鼓励他们加强交流互鉴，为推动构建人类命运共同体贡献青春力量。
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0: Lao Tan has lived in China for over 20 years now. 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China is no longer a foreign land to him. It is now truly where his heart is. In other words,

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Xi Jinping arrives in Pyongyang for a state visit to the Democratic People's Republic of Korea. Israel launches airstrikes on Iran after Tehran fires missiles at Israel in retaliation for attacks on Lebanon. A powerful earthquake strikes the Philippines, triggering a tsunami warning and tremors felt as far away as Indonesia and Japan. And on World Oceans Day, we review efforts to protect one of the world's most precious resources. Hello, welcome to The World Today on CGTN. Live from Beijing, I'm Pan Deng. Xi Jinping, General Secretary of the Communist Party of China Central Committee and Chinese President, has arrived in Pyongyang for a state visit to the Democratic People's Republic of Korea. General Secretary of the Workers' Party of Korea and President of the State Affairs of the DPRK, Kim Jong-un, and his wife, Lu Xiu-ju, welcomed Xi Jinping and his wife, Peng Liyuan, at the airport. The two leaders shook hands after Xi Jinping exited the airplane. Kim Jong-un has held a grand welcome ceremony for Xi Jinping at Kim Il-sung Square in Pyongyang. The top leaders of the two parties and the two countries jointly ascended review stand. Xi Jinping says he looks forward to talks on advancing bilateral ties with Kim Jong-un, General Secretary of the Workers' Party of Korea and President of the State Affairs of the DPRK. Xi Jinping made the remarks in a signed article published on Lo Dong Sinmun, the official newspaper of the DPRK, ahead of his visit. President Xi says China and the DPRK are friendly socialist neighbors who stand by each other and share a common future. He says top-level strategic guidance is the greatest strength of China-DPRK relations and a shared socialist ideal is a defining feature of relations. Xi Jinping also stresses that high-level strategic coordination gives bilateral relations their contemporary significance. President Xi says China stands ready to work with the DPRK to steer bilateral relations from a strategic perspective. He calls on the two sides to deepen strategic communication and firmly steer relations in the right direction. He says the two sides should strengthen communication and mutual learning to jointly promote the steady development of their socialist cause. Xi Jinping says China and the DPRK should expand practical cooperation, enhance the well-being and the friendship of the two peoples. He called on the two nations to strengthen strategic communication and coordination and jointly uphold the international system with the UN at its core and the international order based on international law. President Xi also says that China is willing to work

0: work with the DPRK to make greater contributions to regional and global peace, stability and prosperity. Iran's Islamic Revolutionary Guards Corps says it has struck Israeli air bases Nevatim and Tel Nof in response to Israel's latest attacks on Iran. Israel says it has activated a defense to intercept a second wave of Iranian missiles. Earlier, Iran fired its first wave of missiles at Israeli targets in retaliation for an attack on Beirut's southern suburbs. Iran has warned of crushing blows to Israel if it expands strikes or responds to Iran's actions. Israel retaliated despite US President Donald Trump reportedly saying he would tell Prime Minister Benjamin Netanyahu not to strike back. Trump also said Netanyahu would have no choice but to accept any agreement reached between the US and Iran and that he calls all the shots. The Iranian attacks on Israel were the first since a ceasefire was reached in April. As Jonathan Regev reports, sirens are sounding across Israel amid the exchange of fire with Iran.
1: Sirens are sounding in various parts of Israel, mostly in the eastern parts of the country. This is due to missiles from Iran. So first, direct response from Iran due to the missiles that were fired from Israel earlier on. There was another siren, including here in the Tel Aviv area. They were due to a missile that was fired from Yemen. As we speak, regarding the Israeli attacks, various Israeli strikes in different parts of Iran, not yet clear exactly what were the targets, whether they were military targets, infrastructure, maybe both, but the war is on and we could now clearly hear explosions in the sky above us. The interceptions, even if they're far, they could be heard very well here where I am. And even before these attacks, even before the Israeli strikes, the IDF spokesperson spoke about this next stage, another war that the country is entering to. Let's listen.
2: The IDF will continue to operate throughout Lebanon and will intensify its actions against the Hezbollah terrorist organization.
1: So very large explosions I hear in the air. I'm looking back and even seeing a little bit in the distance. We have seen interceptions. We are hearing them. If there was any hope that that missile from Yemen was the last response from Iran, clearly not happening. Missiles fired from Iran just in the past 5 minutes. Many countries in Israel experiencing sirens and interceptions.
0: Surging fuel prices continue to pose challenges for many airlines around the world. The International Air Transport Association previously forecast that the aviation industry would achieve a record net profit of $41 billion this year. But aviation industry analysts say the international organization is expected to lower that forecast. Brazilian airline Azul says it's preparing to cut more flights to cope with higher jet fuel prices. And New Zealand says it has no choice but to significantly raise ticket prices in response. One analyst says the driving force behind rising fuel costs is the misjudgment by the US and Israel, which has disrupted traffic in the Strait of Hormuz.
3: Where were we before the United States and Israel attacked and waged war against Iran? We had the Strait of Hormuz was open. Nothing was bottled up. We didn't have all these negative price consequences associated with shutting down the Strait. And let's get the causal relationship here. The causal relationship, who shut the Strait down? The United States and Israel shut it down. They were the ones that engaged in a war of choice against Iran, and it turns out they miscalculated tremendously and didn't realize that the Iranians could, in fact, control the Strait, which they're doing. There are two ways to run a country badly. One is with incompetence, and two is with the embrace of ill-founded and misguided policies. We've moved towards protectionism, interventionism, and militarism, all of those things. And militarism is blatantly a complete waste of money. Name one case where

0: where militarism ever did anything positive for an economy.
1: For the fourth time in 4 months, OPEC Plus has decided to raise its oil production target by 188,000 barrels a day from July, matching the June increase. The decision followed a virtual meeting attended by Saudi Arabia, Russia, Iraq, Kuwait, Kazakhstan, Algeria and Oman. OPEC says the decision reflects a collective commitment to support oil market stability. As of 4 a.m. GMT on Monday, Brent crude jumped as much as 3.5% to over $96 per barrel. Major Asian markets also slumped in morning trade, weighed down by rising oil prices and renewed hostilities in the Middle East.
2: Facing the unknown is always difficult. In a world in turmoil, it's easy to lose orientation. But when the storms come, we have to see the possibilities, reinvent, find new opportunities, discover a path forward. CGTN, see the difference.
1: The China Earthquake Network Center has reported a magnitude 7.9 earthquake near Mindanao in the southern Philippines. Local police say at least 8 people have been killed and over 200 others injured. The Philippines says the epicenter was at a depth of 33 kilometers. Power outages have been reported. Classes in affected areas are suspended. Residents are urged to evacuate to higher ground. Philippine and neighboring Indonesian authorities have issued a tsunami warning. Philippines also says the highest tsunami wave recorded so far is 1.4 meters. Japan has also issued tsunami advisories for its coastal areas. The Nigerian army says it has freed 360 people, including children, abducted by Boko Haram in the country's northeast. The operation took place in the Mandara Mountains in southern Borno, an area that forms part of the militant group's stronghold. Nigeria has been struggling with serious security threats, further complicated by a long-running insurgency and illegal mining. The UN says violence in northeastern Nigeria has killed thousands of people and forced millions from their homes. Vote counting is underway for Peru's presidential runoff. The Ipsos quick count puts Roberto Sanchez slightly ahead of his rival Keijo Fujimori. The election comes amid political instability as the country chooses its ninth president in 10 years. Dan Collins reports from Lima.
3: Still too early to say in terms of the count. It's still in the early stages. We have, though, however, seen exit polls, and I should indicate that these are not official results. But the exit polls at the moment indicate a very slight lead for the conservative candidate Keiko Fujimori, lead over her rival, the left-wing candidate Roberto Sanchez. And I should indicate that is within what pollsters would say is a statistical tie still, so it's still too early to say. Those exit polls have also indicated something interesting, which shows the divide in terms of voting in the country, with urban areas, particularly coastal cities, voting mostly for Keiko Fujimori, and rural areas in the Andes and the Amazon voting more for the left-wing candidate Roberto Sanchez. So it will take some time for these votes to be counted. Peru has a complex geography and some very remote areas to collate votes from. A lot of voters want more investment in healthcare, in education, in better infrastructure outside of major cities. We don't know when we will have official results, but whoever is elected will have these challenges to face when they take office on July the 28th.
1: Turning to the United States now, 5 people have been wounded in a stabbing attack at New York's Penn Station. The fire department says the victims were all civilians, with one person severely injured. Authorities have taken a suspect into custody. The circumstances of the attack remain unclear, An investigation is underway. Police urge the public to avoid the area due to expected traffic delays, road closures and mass transit disruptions. Penn Station is regarded as the busiest rail hub in the Western Hemisphere, serving over 600,000 passengers daily. Around 2,000 workers at Los Angeles' SoFi Stadium have voted to authorize a strike just days before the FIFA World Cup starts. The stadium is scheduled to host 8 World Cup matches, including 2 of Team USA's games, with the first match on Friday. Workers are demanding higher wages and job security, but their main concern is about the presence of US Immigration and Customs Enforcement officials. The employees are demanding guarantees that ICE agents will not be allowed inside the stadium during World Cup matches. ICE has previously drawn criticism and sparked the protests for its aggressive enforcement in cities across the US, including Los Angeles. The workers' union says negotiations will continue on Monday.
2: Images may appear to be identical, but looks can be deceiving. The difference is not always obvious. It has to be discovered. There are always different sides to a story. We put the focus on the details. To see more, to understand better. CGTN. See the difference.
1: Monday marks the second day of China's college entrance exam, also known as Gaokao in Chinese. Core subject tests will wrap up on this very day as some regions prepare to hold elective subject exams over the next 2 days. This year, 29 provincial-level regions have implemented comprehensive reforms for the exam. Xizang and Xinjiang are in their final year before they adopt the new system. Heavy rain hit some areas on the first day of the exam, including Chongqing and Guizhou. Local authorities acted swiftly to manage traffic, drain flooded streets and stock up on emergency supplies. Some regions have reported continued rainfall on Monday. The Ministry of Education has ordered regional governments to form rapid response task forces, strengthen 24-hour emergency duty coverage and effectively handle any contingencies. Gaokao scores directly determine access to universities across China. Admission to prestigious institutions usually opens doors to better career opportunities. China's Ministry of Education estimates around 12.7 million students will graduate college this year. That's a rise of 480,000 from last year. The ministry has been working with local authorities and higher education institutions to raise the quality and scale of employment for college graduates. The campaign includes measures such as supporting entrepreneurship, further integrating industries and education, and supporting vulnerable groups through targeted assistance. Monday marks the World Oceans Day, established by the UN to encourage action to meet global ocean goals. This year's theme centers on changing humanity's relationship with oceans. The UN estimates that the ocean economy will support up to 40 million people around the world by the year 2030. China's offshore islands have long been defined by limited development. Now many of those communities are being revitalized through large-scale restoration and investment. Chen Mengfei takes a look.
4: After more than an hour crossing the East China Sea, Dacheng Island comes into view through a curtain of ocean mist. A row of white wind turbines stands along the horizon, offering a quiet greeting to an island's muted welcome. Hello. Although around 3,000 people are registered as Dacheng residents, only about 1,000 live on the island year-round. The younger generation has largely gone to the mainland for better economic opportunities, and the islands were once on a path of gradual decline. In recent years, however, that story has begun to change. Today, the island is buzzing with construction. Several new hotels are taking shape, and a new transport route is cutting travel time to the island by half. Millions of yuan have been invested to reinvent what was once an aging fishing village into a modern tourism destination. There are new facilities, new roads, and even new beaches.
5: Our biggest investment has been sand buying it, transporting it, and laying it down. We brought in over 70,000 cubic meters at a cost of more than 10 million yuan.
4: China has identified the oceans as a key driver of future economic growth. For Dacheng, that means expanding its fisheries, wind power, and tourism sectors, while keeping sustainability at the heart of development. From electric buses to all-electric kitchens, the island is pursuing growth with a minimal carbon footprint. It proudly brands itself as a zero-carbon island, pointing to the carbon-absorbing capacity of its lush vegetation and shellfish resources. Dacheng was home to some of China's earliest wind turbines. Today, it remains at the forefront of green innovation, equipped with a hydrogen energy storage system and low-loss subsea power cables. Local officials say the change is not only in the landscape, but also in people's mindset.
6: In the past, people relied on fishing, and they cut wood from the hills for fire when cooking. They don't do that anymore. Now people think about opening guest houses, so they want to keep the island green. A beautiful island would make the island prosperous. The thinking has shifted.
4: As China looks toward the sea for its next chapter of economic growth, the transformations happening on this coastline offers a window into that maritime ambition. Chen Mengfei, CGTN, Dacheng Island's Taizhou, Zhejiang Province.
1: The second World Conference of Classics will be held in Athens on Tuesday and Wednesday. This year's event focuses on contemporary inspirations from classical wisdom. Co-organized by China and Greece, the conference is bringing together scholars from around the world to explore how classical civilizations can still speak to today's global challenges. Evangelos Sipsas reports.
7: Across Athens, the ancient world is never far from view. From temples in marble columns to the ruins that still shape the city's identity, Greece's classical past remains very much part of the present. It's a fitting backdrop as Athens hosts the Second World Conference of Classics, an event co-organized by China and Greece. The central theme, Dialogue Between Ancient and Modern, Contemporary Inspirations for Classical Wisdom, is asking how ideas born thousands of years ago can still speak to the world today.
8: We understand our roots if we understand where we come from, what issues have concerned humanity over the last 2,500 to 3,000 years, and based on that knowledge, we move toward tomorrow, toward a tomorrow without conflicts, without rivalries, but within the framework of a common effort for a better future for the world and for humanity as a whole.
7: The first World Conference of Classics was held in Beijing in 2024, drawing more than 600 participants from China, Greece, and around the world. Now, the second edition moves to Athens, a city where classical thought helped shape philosophy, democracy, and ideas of public life. Nearly 200 experts, scholars, and cultural figures from around 20 countries are expected to attend. Here, in front of the Academy of Athens, the symbolism is hard to miss. The conference is not only about looking back to the ancient world. From Greece to China and other civilizations, scholars from all over the world will be gathering to discuss whether ancient wisdom can help answer modern questions, from technology to peace, education, and the future of our society. But behind those themes is a wider question. How can the lessons of ancient civilizations help societies navigate a world marked by rapid technological change, division, and uncertainty? Ahead of the conference, Beijing has emphasized classical wisdom is essential for resolving modern conflicts, navigating global risks, and building a shared future.
8: At this moment, dialogue between the civilizations of the South and the North, of the East and the West, is the global necessity. There is no other path. The other path is conflict, war, and destruction.
7: The conference will look beyond the lecture halls, with participants expected to visit Angelokastro, the first China-Greece joint archaeological project. For Beijing and Athens, the message is clear. Classical studies are not only about ancient past, but about how the past can help shape a more connected future. Evangelos Ipsos for CGTN, Athens.
1: Now let's recap our top stories this hour. Xi Jinping arrives in Pyongyang for a state visit to the Democratic People's Republic of Korea. Israel launches airstrikes on Iran after Tehran fires missiles at Israel in retaliation for attacks on Lebanon. A powerful earthquake hits the Philippines, triggering a tsunami warning, and tremors felt as far away as Indonesia and Japan. And on World Oceans Day, we review efforts to protect one of the world's most precious resources. On to other news now, ancient Khmer civilization has taken center stage at Shanxi Museum, drawing strong attention on the opening day. A Cambodian official has called the event a rare opportunity for Chinese audience to experience the richness of Angkor heritage. Up close, Hu Chao reports.
9: A millennium treasure of ancient Khmer civilization opened at the Shanxi Museum on June 5th, running through October 7th in Taiyuan, capital of Shanxi Province. Among all the exhibits here, this one impresses me most. It's also one of the largest artifacts on display. At first glance, it looks like a massive stone sculpture, but actually, as you can see, it served as a decorative terminal from a Naga balustrade. On display are Buddhist sculptures, architectural elements, and ceramics dating from the Funan Kingdom to the Angkor Empire.
10: The majority of Chinese people are very familiar with Cambodian culture, especially with Angkor Temple. But to see such beautiful objects, especially the masterpiece like over there, the masterpiece sculpture, is a very rare opportunity.
9: The exhibition is a journey through 1,000 years of Cambodian art, as well as the long-standing cultural exchanges between China and Cambodia.
10: The occasion provides Chinese people more opportunity to learn and observe Khmer civilization, and then also to recall the relationship between these two countries historically.
9: The exhibition's opening day attracted large crowds.
11: What impressed me most was the balustrade carved with Garuda and Naga. The piece has a strong visual impact. I've learned about Garuda from the classic Chinese novel Journey to the West, so I was particularly eager to see it in person. It brought back fond memories and made the exhibition more engaging.
9: China and Cambodia's friendship dates back nearly 2,000 years. In recent decades, China has supported the preservation of Cambodia's cultural heritage through technology and expertise. The museum says this exhibition offers a vivid example of the growing cultural cooperation between the two countries. Hu Chao, CGTN, Taiyuan, Shanxi Province.
1: A brood of bias poacher ducklings has hatched and left their nest in central China's Henan province. It's a critically endangered species with fewer than 2,600 remaining worldwide. With footage of that, we end this edition of The World Today on CGTN. I'm Pan Deng in Beijing. Stay tuned.

0: We've been growing wheat for around 10,000 years. Most of us eat it in some form every day, in things like bread, cereals, or pasta. In fact, 1 in 5 of the calories you consume comes from wheat. But what we harvest today is very different from the wheat we grew centuries ago. In fact, it's almost impossible to grow ancient wheat anymore, except for a very few places, like here in Norwich, in the east of England. I'm used to combine harvesters that are a bit bigger than that and move a bit faster. What's going on here?
1: This is an outdoor laboratory, and all think of the plots like samples, and we need to treat each plot individually. So these are specialised small combine harvesters which only take that unique plot. We also have all the other equipment, like miniaturised farm equipment, the drills that sow the seeds, the application of agrochemicals, etc. It's all brought down to the sample level rather than large-scale fields that you're talking about.
0: Large-scale fields are the result of industrial agriculture. And although that's helped feed humanity, it's effectively wiped out a lot of native wheat varieties, or what the experts call land races.
1: So a land race is the type of wheat we used to grow where it was exchanged between farms along trade routes, but not systematically selected to be better and better as we do in modern breeding programs.
0: So the clue's in the name, the race of wheat that we grow on our land.
1: Exactly.
0: And some of these land races are really ancient.
1: Well, they are ancient. So wheat was domesticated 10,000 years ago. This is the type of wheat that was handed generation to generation and through ancient trade routes and populated the world for those 9,900 years. The improvement of wheat varieties is only a very recent phenomenon.
0: And another thing that's different about that harvester is each individual little plot is taken and put in a different bag.
1: Absolutely, and those bags have their own unique identity. You'll see QR codes on those bags, that's linked to a database. The combine harvester itself is collecting data for yield, moisture, protein content, specific weight right now, and that's being fed to a database.
0: So I look over there, I see some are tall, some are short, some have got other characteristics. So each one of those is a different

0: variety or land race?
1: Land race, that you're looking at genetic diversity, and what you're seeing is just some facets of that diversity, which is nice to see, all the visible stuff. But there's also amazing things which you can't really see yet, like the yield, the disease resistance, the stress resistance, a huge amount of diversity behind us.
0: Here's the thing. Most of that genetic diversity has been lost. Wheat varieties that produce higher yields now dominate the world. Some of that ancient wheat still survives today, though. It's what you see being harvested here. And it's all due to one man, Arthur E. Watkins. Each individual one of those little plots is representative of the Watkins collection.
1: That's right, they're all accessions from the Watkins collection, and where we continue to assess them.
0: We don't have many pictures of Watkins. You can just see him at the top right of this photo. He was known to be a shy man who became a botanist by accident. Watkins was drafted to fight in the First World War when he was just 19 years old. After the armistice, he was ordered to stay in France and work as an agricultural officer to help feed soldiers still stationed there. When he returned to the UK, he saw that new wheat varieties that could feed more people were going to dominate the market. And so, in an amazing act of foresight, he realised that could cause problems in the future.
1: He was saying that there's this new phenomenon of plant breeding. The type of wheat that we've been growing for a long, long time all over the world is going to be displaced by these improved varieties. And sure, they are improved, but there's many, many things, useful traits that we'll leave behind if we're not careful.
0: So Watkins asked people around the world to send in samples of local wheat. His original collection amassed thousands of land races, but only 827 remain today. The seeds are regularly sowed and harvested to replenish stocks. They're kept here at the John Innes Centre.
2: So this is the Holy of Holies.
3: For us it is.
2: Yeah. Oh.
0: It's not quite what I thought. It looks a bit like the screw section in my local hardware.
1: That's not a bad analogy, because it's a little bit like that. It's a warehouse where we need to provide germplasm to researchers all over the world.
0: So what have we got here?
1: So you can see here that Watkins would write out to various embassies and consulates around the world, yes, or British Army garrisons, and he'd say, go to the local market, buy some seed. People did that. They sent it back to Cambridge for him to analyse, and then he grew it here and analysed the, these are called the spikes, they're the heads or ears or spikes of wheat. And this seed here must be decades old. We're not sure exactly when this was done, but, you know, at least 50 or 60 years old, and it won't be viable.
0: Oh,
1: so if,
0: I see.
1: If you took the seed from here and planted it, it wouldn't grow.
0: Which explains why it's freezing in here. Because I saw some mildew on the old samples.
1: Yeah.
0: These you've got to keep fresh.
1: Exactly right. To keep seed viable, which means so it can continue to germinate, you keep it cold and you also keep it dry.
0: You're crossbreeding all these different land races. I'm struggling to understand why you do that.
1: Yeah, that's to find the genes. So genetics requires crosses. You make crosses and you look at the progeny.
0: Yeah.
1: Just think of children. And then you see these traits segregating. You know, some of the progeny have it, some don't.
0: Like I've got blue eyes and my brother's got brown eyes.
1: Precisely. And then you link that to genomics, where you actually have the DNA sequence, and you can say your brother's brown eyes are always associated with a certain piece of DNA. And you can do that in big, large populations. And eventually you can say unequivocally, yes, brown eyes are controlled. Eye colour is controlled by these genes, and then these particular DNA changes within them make either a brown eye or a blue eye. That's just what we're doing here.
0: So you can see that, let's say, the brown eye is only available in certain strains.
1: For us in wheat, it's yield, disease resistance, abiotic stress resistance, all sorts of new traits, nutritional quality. And these are the things that we need
0: in agriculture.
1: Absolutely. Any trait that you can think of, we would screen for.
0: And there's even one, I believe, you found that's resistant to slugs.
1: Yeah, that's been a really enjoyable project. So together with a consortium of British farmers who were interested in not using molluscicides,

0: It's the type of chemicals that they use to control slugs. We screened the Watkins collection, and sure enough, we found an accession from Turkestan, which seemed to confer slug resistance, and we've confirmed that in the field now.
1: So Watkins wrote to some British Empire officer in Turkestan and said, bring me some wheat that you can find in the market, and I'm going to store it. And years later, you've been able to say, oh, guess what? It gets rid of slugs.
0: Exactly. And that's exactly the feeling we get when we screen it. It's wonderful that, 100 years later, this wheat doesn't exist in farming anymore. And you find these traits within it.
1: And we've got another one in here.
0: Yeah, these are some Chinese landraces. A very large part of the collection comes from China. And it was a really nice aspect of the project that we've just been involved in, that we're able to repatriate these Chinese landraces back to China.
1: Landraces that had been lost in China.
0: Absolutely.
1: Because of breeding.
0: Because of exactly what we've talked about, that they were displaced by modern varieties, the Green Revolution.
1: Because that's the problem, isn't it? When you breed for one trait, like bigger seeds or longer ears or something like that, you can lose other traits that you didn't know were there.
0: Yeah, it's a real conundrum within crop improvement, that by improving things, you make the base more narrow. And our job is to keep the breadth feeding into modern varieties of wheat.
2: Dr. Griffiths and his team want to use the genes from ancient landraces to improve modern wheat. But the wheat genome is huge. It's made up of 17 billion units of DNA. Compare that to around 3 billion in humans. So the team here collaborated with scientists in China who managed to sequence the DNA of all 827 landraces. They found that modern varieties only make use of 40% of the genetic diversity found in the Watkins collection. Professor Shifeng Chong led that research at the Agricultural Genomics Institute in Shenzhen, China. What are the challenges of sequencing the DNA of wheat?
3: Every organism has a genome. And I think in the past decade, the new technology, like sequence technology, can help us to decode each of the letter. The technology is easy, but the task is not easy because the genome is huge. The wheat genome, people call it, it's the Everest among crops.
2: Genetic science is more than a century old, but it wasn't until 2018 that the first fully annotated reference genome of bread wheat was published. That's when Professor Chong started working with the John Innes Centre.
3: Because the wheat genome is so huge, so challenging, and the John Innes Centre realized the importance of the genome, but they need help. So they came to Shenzhen because we are working in agriculture genomics. This is our expertise. So they came to ask help. And we share the idea that the genomics can help. The genomic revolution can lead to a genetics revolution and also a breeding revolution. So we decided to collaborate together and follow open, complementary, and interactive collaboration. The philosophy and spirit is just follow the Human Genome Project, owned by all, shared by all, and done by all.
2: Professor Chong's team eventually sent back a suitcase of hard drives amounting to 1 petabyte of data. That's 1 million gigabytes. It was packed with information about the genetic variation that simply doesn't exist anymore in modern wheat.
1: How can we put to use the genetic diversity you've found in the Watkins collection?
3: Since 1920s, the nitrogen revolution, use of chemical industrial fertilizer that boost the yield a lot, and also the population increased a lot because of the yield. But the utilization of the chemical fertilizer called a lot of

0: problems, the environmental problems. So our water, the river, the lake, the air, a lot of pollution, because the production of the chemical fertilizer need a lot of energy from the oil, from the gas. So that's an energy intensive approach and cause a lot of environmental and also economic cost. So our development, the human society, the development, and also the increase of the food of the yield, in the cost of the environment. So that cannot be sustainable.
1: Chemical fertilizers are credited with saving millions of people from starvation, but they've also been a huge source of pollution. Most of those chemicals, like nitrogen, which boosts crop growth, end up in waterways, leading to an explosion in plant life, which then depletes the water of oxygen, killing fish and other species. Nitrogen fertilizers also contribute to climate change by releasing a greenhouse gas called nitrous oxide. And excessive use can lead to acidification, which ends up reducing the fertility of soil.
0: So we needed to make the modern wheat, that the wheat do not need the chemical fertilizer. They can have a higher nitrogen yield efficiency. So the fertilizer will not pollute the water, the air. Or even in the future, we can make the wheat self-fertilizer. We can boil the legume root nodule symbiosis. That is sustainable.
1: Root nodule symbiosis is a special feature of plants from a family known as legumes, such as peas, beans, and peanuts. It refers to a mutually beneficial relationship between legumes and a bacteria called rhizobia. The bacteria live in the legumes' root nodules and convert nitrogen from the atmosphere into ammonia, a key nutrient for plants, reducing the need for nitrogen fertilizers. Genetic researchers are now trying to introduce that feature into wheat.
0: So how we can make it? We need to boil the traits, the diversity from the ancient wheat, because ancient wheat has maintained the super trait. Or we can borrow the super trait from legume, from nature, from evolution. So that is a reason in the future we can develop the super wheat that is sustainable in agriculture.
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0: As part of a quest for agricultural sustainability, scientists at the John Innes Centre are looking for genes that can fight disease.
1: So all of these from the Watkins collection, or are they?
2: This is all modern wheats, hence right. them being very short. They've all got something called
1: you can tell because
2: they're semi-dwarfing gene. Yes, right. Yeah, they're short, unlike the Watkins, which is enormously tall.
1: So we're in Watkins country now.
2: This is it, yes.
0: Professor Paul Nicholson is part of a team searching for traits in ancient wheat that can be used to fight disease.
2: We have information on its genetic diversity from the sequencing, and now we can look at phenotypic diversity and traits of interest. So some people will be doing yield, some people will be doing height or flowering time so that it works in a particular environment. For us, I'm a pathologist, I look at the diseases. And so for us, our first point of contact was wheat blast.
1: Wheat blast?
2: Yes, blast. A disease which didn't exist in the world until about 1985.
1: Oh, really?
2: It was a product of man-made movement of grasses from Africa into Brazil, carrying a fungus which mated with an endemic fungus within Brazil to create something totally new. And this new thing, unfortunately, can now attack wheat. And it destroys the entire crop in certain instances.
0: The disease can shrivel and deform the grain in less than a week, leaving farmers barely any time to act. It's already spread about 15,000 kilometres in 10 years. The fungus that causes it also affects rice, destroying enough rice a year to feed 60 million people. But amazingly, scientists have found resistance to it in the Watkins collection.
2: We observed at very low levels a very, very potent resistance to blast, which we'd not seen in wheat varieties from the modern-day breeders. So we got very excited by that.
1: So let me see if I've got this right. You found resistance in one of the old varieties to a disease that didn't exist yet.
2: Yeah. Our best guess is that wheat didn't used to get infected by the fungus from Africa or the fungus from Brazil.
1: Yeah.
2: Because they carry genes that encode things called effectors. They're small proteins that are used by the fungi to allow them to attack a plant. But plants resist by detecting that. So they have a receptor which can pick that up and mount a defense, and so the fungus can't infect. But when these two grasses mated, they got rid of essential effectors so that wheat was sitting here now blind to infection, and now it's susceptible. But in those old land races from Watkins, there were just a few lines that carried a new resistance or a different resistance that allowed them to detect this new form of disease.
0: Professor Nicholson and his team also inoculate the wheat with other diseases to see if they can find other kinds of genetic resistance.
1: You're also working on something a bit more pernicious than wheat blast, aren't you?
2: Yes, Fusarium head blight.
1: Fusarium head blight.
2: Fusarium head blight, exactly. It's caused by a fungus called Fusarium. The species is Fusarium graminearum. Again, like wheat blast, it affects the wheat spikes. Unlike wheat blast, which is benign in that it just destroys the grain, Fusarium head blight contaminates the grain with a toxin. This toxin is called dioxin de valon, or DON, and in the US it's termed vomitoxin, which gives you a rough idea of one of the side effects. The other is major elimination of immune function. So it's can be quite potent. If you're using this inadvertently, taking it in a chronic level, your immune system will be suppressed, so you may be more susceptible to other diseases. So it's important to eliminate this from the food chain and across Europe, and certainly globally now, there are limits on what is permittable by way of DON in grain.

0: But that's an old fungus, not a new one.
1: Yeah, absolutely. This one has been around for millennia. We don't really understand the fungus, and we don't understand the resistance that is required to combat it. But one of the aspects, again, going back to the Watkins, is that when we look at wheat, we tend to look at it as a plant that is wheat. I sound a bit naive, but what we look at as wheat is probably not wheat. It's got a bit of wild grass in it, because over thousands and thousands of years, there have been these occasional crosses, and bits of wild grass have crossed in, and we believe that a very, very old occurrence of an introduction from a variety or a line called Triticum timofevi has introduced a resistance which we can now follow genetically by using the DNA markers into the Watkins, and then a subset of that into modern wheats.
0: This may be a stupid question, but how far are we away from having a kit where you can say to farmers or a whole country, you need to introduce this and you'll get rid of such and such?
1: We're working with an organisation called CIMIT, who are working in Mexico, and they're developing lines for global distribution for the major growing environments. And we've been providing markers for PM4 to them, and they've been coming back saying, well, we don't have it in our breeding program. So we can then say, but you do have, because you've obtained them from the GRU here, you've got the Watkins collection.
0: Some of the letters exchanged between Watkins and his collaborators across the planet still exist today. They come from a time of a world in flux, where people are determined to carry on while trying to survive in times of hardship. In some ways, not so very different from today.
2: This is Portugal.
0: Portugal.
2: Yeah.
0: Goodness, that's so beautiful. Yeah. Look at it, every location mapped. He must have gone, oh, that's marvellous.
2: Well, maybe this was a normal at the time, I don't know.
0: Yeah,
2: but
0: maybe.
2: As you say, fantastic effort.
0: That's absolutely gorgeous. And look at the paper, so old. For want of a great word. What we've got here seems almost as precious as the land races you've shown.
2: Yeah, I can't go that far. I'd take the land races over the correspondence. But what this correspondence does give us is provenance.
0: Yeah.
2: And it really shows you that the material was collected prior to the onset of modern breeding. And these wonderful letters, you know, they're just, they really give you insights into what it needs to be a land race.
0: A bit from one of them.
2: Well, you can hear here, this is a letter from the Department of Overseas Trade in Portugal. And they're responding to Watkins, and he says, with reference to previous correspondence regarding samples of wheat grown in various countries, I have pleasure in forwarding under separate cover 100 samples of wheat which have been obtained by His Majesty's Consul at Lisbon.
0: Oh.
2: And that's really typical of how they were working.
0: So they went and they found got them 100 samples. They didn't mess about.
2: No. Yeah. And the Watkins collection originally was much larger than it is today.
0: Right.
2: It was lost mainly due to the Second World War.
0: Oh.
2: But now we have 827 left from what they collected.
0: Second World War, because people weren't here to look after it.
2: You've got to make... At this time, without refrigeration and without dehumidification, you had to multiply the material every 3 years.
0: Oh, right.
2: Second World War was 5 years, and I'm afraid that's just... And, of course, resources went elsewhere, and the collection did suffer due to moth damage and reduced viability.
0: We've got some from China here. There's a nice one here. Large samples of these grains could always be obtained, but as the Chinese call them all maizu, wheat, I send an ear of each kind so as to provide a means of identifying them. It's not only Watkins that's really dedicated. The people who are responding to him are really getting into the flow of it.
2: People took great care, and I think it's a very innovative way of plant collecting. Mm. If you think of I think a stereotype of a plant collector is wearing a pith helmet and going off into the country to collect it. Yeah. This was a really efficient way of using a mechanism that was designed for other things to do really efficient biology. I'll give you this example. So this is material from Belgrade, wheat, so-called Potiska, 1927, grown by peasants in the country on both sides of the river Tisa.
0: So
2: that's great, isn't it?
0: Yeah, so the language of its time.
2: Exactly.
0: Yeah. Here's some from India.
2: Yeah.
0: Following week's PUSA 4612, which I hope will reach you safely and in good condition, Imperial Economic Botanist. F.I.F. Shaw, I think it says. Yeah. That's just marvellous. Here's a small letter. I can imagine just sitting for a couple of days and just reading every one of these. It'll be astounding. Yeah.
2: Well, we have digitised them now and we hope to make them public.
0: But, until I saw these letters, I didn't understand what a worldwide effort it

0: The incredible thing for us is that it was maintained. Mm. So within these UK institutions and institutes, it's been maintained over the years, the scene's been multiplied. And then in more recent years, we've developed these new resources from BBSRC funding, which has allowed us to do genetics on this material. I think it's wonderful.
1: So as the technology increases and the understanding increases, the more useful becomes this incredible collection?
0: Yeah. So what Watkins did 100 years ago, I would say we only had the technology to really use it in the past decade.
1: The stories we cover on Razor are about using science to create a better tomorrow. But as with this story, we often find that the answers lie in our yesterdays.

Xi Jinping arrives in Pyongyang for a state visit to the Democratic People's Republic of Korea. Israel launches airstrikes on Iran after Tehran fires missiles at Israel in retaliation for attacks on Lebanon. A powerful earthquake strikes the Philippines, triggering a tsunami warning and tremors felt as far away as Indonesia and Japan. And people around the globe celebrate the World Oceans Day, focusing on new ways of care for the marine environment. Hello, and thank you so much for joining us. I'm Hong Nalai from Beijing. We begin in Pyongyang, where Xi Jinping, General Secretary of the Communist Party, China Central Committee, and Chinese President, has arrived in Pyongyang for a state visit to the Democratic People's Republic of Korea. General Secretary of the Workers' Party of Korea and President of the State Affairs of the DPRK, Kim Jong-un, and his wife, Ru Su-ju, welcomed Xi Jinping and his wife, Peng Liyuan, at the airport. The two leaders shook hands after Xi Jinping exited the airplane. Well, Kim Jong-un has held a grand welcome ceremony for Xi Jinping at Kim Il-sung Square in Pyongyang. The top leaders of the two parties and the two countries jointly ascended the review the stand. Amid a 21-gun salute, the military band played the national anthems of China and the DPRK. Accompanied by Kim, President Xi inspected the honor guard of the three services of the Korean People's Army. After that, he watched a march past with Kim. Dressed in festive attire, people from all walks of life in Pyongyang, along with children and teenagers holding flags, flowers, and balloons, extended their sincere welcome to the distinguished Chinese guest with warm applauses and cheers. En route from the airport to Kim Il-sung Square and from Kim Il-sung Square to the Kim Il-sung State Guesthouse, people of the DPRK lined both sides of the streets, waving to welcome Xi's arrival. Well, Xi Jinping says he looks forward to talks on advancing bilateral ties with Kim Jong-un, General Secretary of the Workers' Party of Korea and the President of the State Affairs of the DPRK. Xi made the comments in a signed article published by Rongdong Shinmun, the official newspaper of the DPRK, ahead of his visit. President Xi says China and the DPRK are friendly socialist neighbors who stand by each other and share a common future. He says top-level strategic guidance is the greatest strength of China-DPRK relations and a shared socialist ideal that is defining features of the relations. Xi Jinping also stressed that the high-level strategic coordination gives bilateral relations their contemporary significance. President Xi says China stands ready to work with the DPRK to advance bilateral ties from a strategic perspective and achieve greater development of the relationship. He stressed the importance of deepening strategic communication, carrying forward the tradition of high-level exchanges, and taking the 65th anniversary of the China-DPRK Treaty of Friendship, Cooperation, and Mutual Assistance as an opportunity to strengthen exchanges at various levels. She also calls for mutual learning to promote the development of the two countries' socialist causes. He says both sides should support each other in pursuing development paths suited to their national conditions and deepen exchanges on governance. He urges the two countries to expand political mutual trust and practical cooperation, better align development strategies, and enhance people-to-people exchanges and to

0: deliver greater benefits to their peoples and carry forward the traditional friendship. He further called for closer coordination in multilateral affairs, opposition to hegemonism and power politics, and joint efforts to uphold international system with the United Nations at its core, as well as international fairness and justice. President Xi Jinping also said that China is willing to work with DPRK to make greater contributions to regional and global peace, stability, and prosperity. Iran's Islamic Revolutionary Guard Corps says it has struck Israeli air bases Navatim and Tel Nof in response to Israel's latest attacks on Iran. Israel says it has activated its air defense system to intercept a second wave of Iranian missiles. Earlier, Iran fired its first wave of missiles at Israeli targets in retaliation for an attack on Beirut's southern suburbs. Iran has warned of a crushing blow to Israel if it expands its strikes or responses to Iran's actions. Israel retaliated despite U.S. President Donald Trump reportedly saying he would tell Israeli Prime Minister Netanyahu not to strike back. Donald Trump also said Netanyahu would have no choice but to accept any deal reached between the United States and Iran, and that he caused all the shots. Iranian attacks on Israel were the first since the ceasefire was reached in April. CGTN's Jonathan Rigav reports sirens are sounding over Israel amid the exchange of fire with Iran. Take a listen.
1: Sirens are sounding in various parts of Israel, mostly in the eastern parts of the country. This is due to missiles from Iran. So first, direct response from Iran due to the missiles that were fired from Israel earlier on. There was another siren, including here in the Tel Aviv area. They were due to a missile that was fired from Yemen. As we speak, regarding the Israeli attacks, various Israeli strikes in different parts of Iran. Not yet clear exactly what were the targets, whether they were military targets, infrastructure, maybe both. But the war is on, and we could now clearly hear explosions in the sky above us. The interceptions, even if they're far, they could be heard very well here where I am. And even before these attacks, even before the Israeli strikes, the IDF spokesperson spoke about this next stage, another war that the country is entering to. Let's listen.
2: The IDF will continue to operate throughout Lebanon and will intensify its actions against the Hezbollah terrorist organization.
1: So very large explosions I hear in the air. I'm looking back and even seeing a little bit in the distance. We have seen interceptions. We are hearing them. If there was any hope that that missile from Yemen was the last response from Iran, clearly not happening. Missiles fired from Iran just in the past 5 minutes. Many countries in Israel experiencing sirens and interceptions.
0: Surging fuel prices continue to pose challenges for multiple airlines around the world. The International Air Transport Association previously forecast that the aviation industry would achieve a record net profit of $41 billion this year. Aviation industry analysts say international body is expected to lower this forecast. Brazilian airline Azul says it is preparing to cut more flights to cope with higher jet fuel prices. New Zealand says it has no choice but to significantly raise ticket prices in response. While analysts say the driving force behind rising fuel costs is the misjudgment by the United States and Israel, which has disrupted traffic in the Strait of Hormuz. Take a listen.
3: Where were we before the United States and Israel attacked and waged war against Iran? We had the Strait of Hormuz was open. Nothing was bottled up. We didn't have all these negative price consequences associated with shutting down the strait. And let's get the causal relationship here. The causal relationship, who shut the strait down? The United States and Israel shut it down. They were the ones that engaged in a war of choice against Iran. And it turns out they miscalculated tremendously and didn't realize that the Iranians could, in fact, control the strait, which they're doing. There are two ways to run a country badly. One is with incompetence, and two is with the embrace of ill-founded and misguided policies. We've moved towards protectionism, interventionism, and militarism, all of those things. And militarism is blatantly a complete waste of money. Name one case where militarism ever did anything positive for an economy.
0: Well, for the first time in 4 months, OPEC Plus has decided to raise its oil production target by 188,000 barrels per day from July, matching the June increase. The decision followed a virtual meeting attended by Saudi Arabia, Russia, Iraq, Kuwait, Kazakhstan, Algeria, and Oman. OPEC says the decision reflected a collective commitment to support oil market stability. As of 4 a.m. GMT, Brent crude jumped as much as 3.5% to over $96 per barrel. Major Asian markets indexes also slumped in morning trading, weighed down by rising oil prices and renewed hostilities in the Middle East.
4: Facing the unknown is always difficult. In a world in turmoil, it's easy to lose orientation. But when the storms come, we have to see the possibilities, reinvent, find new opportunities, discover a path forward. CGTN, see the difference.
0: The China Earthquake Network Center has reported a magnitude 7.9 earthquake near Mindanao in southern Philippines. Police say at least 15 people have been killed and over 200 others injured. The Philippine Institute of Volcanology and Seismology says the epicenter was at the depths of 33 kilometers. Power outages have been reported and classes in affected areas were suspended. Residents are urged to evacuate to higher ground. Philippine and neighbor Indonesian authorities have issued a tsunami warning. The Philippine Seismology Agency has the highest tsunami wave recorded so far is 1.4 meters. And meanwhile, Japan's weather agency has also issued tsunami advisories for its coastal areas. Five people have been wounded in a stabbing attack in New York's Penn Station. The New York Fire Department says the victims were all civilians, with one person severely injured. Authorities have taken a suspect into custody. The circumstances of the attack remain unclear, and investigation is still underway. Police urge the public to avoid the area due to unexpected traffic delays, road closures, and mass transit disruptions. Penn Station is regarded as the busiest rail hub in Western Hemisphere, serving over 600,000 passengers daily. Well, vote counting is underway for Peru's runoff presidential election. The Ipsos quick count puts Roberto Sanchez slightly ahead of his rival Kenichi Fujimori. The election comes amid a political instability as the country chooses its ninth president in 10 years. Dan Collins has more from Lima.
5: Still too early to say in terms of the count. It's still in the early stages. We have, though, however, seen exit polls, and I should indicate that these are not official results, but the exit polls at the moment indicate a very slight lead for the conservative candidate Keiko Fujimori, lead over her rival, the left-wing candidate Roberto Sanchez. And I should indicate that is within what pollsters would say is a statistical tie still, so it's still too early to say. Those exit polls have also indicated something interesting, which shows the divide in terms of voting in the country, with urban areas, particularly coastal cities, voting mostly for Keiko Fujimori, and rural areas in the Andes and the Amazon voting more for the left-wing candidate Roberto Sanchez. So it will take some time for these votes to be counted. Peru has a complex geography and some very remote areas to collate votes from. A lot of voters want more investment in healthcare, in education, in better infrastructure outside of major cities. We don't know when we will have official results, but whoever is elected will have these challenges to face when they take office on July the 28th.
0: Monday marks the World Ocean Day, founded by the UN to encourage action to meet global ocean goals. This year's theme centers on changing humanity's relationship with the ocean. The UN estimated that the ocean economy will support up to 40 million

0: people worldwide by 2030. Well, China's offshore islands have long been designed by isolation and limited development, and now many of these communities are being revitalized through large-scale restoration and investment. Our Chen Mengfei has more.
1: After more than an hour crossing the East China Sea, Dacheng Island comes into view through a curtain of ocean mist. A row of white wind turbines stands along the horizon, offering a quiet greeting to an island's muted welcome.
2: Hello!
1: Although around 3,000 people are registered as Dacheng residents, only about 1,000 live on the island year-round. The younger generation has largely gone to the mainland for better economic opportunities, and the islands were once on a path of gradual decline. In recent years, however, that story has begun to change. Today, the island is buzzing with construction. Several new hotels are taking shape, and a new transport route is cutting travel time to the island by half. Millions of yuan have been invested to reinvent what was once an aging fishing village into a modern tourism destination. There are new facilities, new roads, and even new beaches.
3: Our biggest investment has been sand buying it, transporting it, and laying it down. We brought in over 70,000 cubic meters at a cost of more than 10 million yuan.
1: China has identified the oceans as a key driver of future economic growth. For Dacheng, that means expanding its fisheries, wind power, and tourism sectors, while keeping sustainability at the heart of development. From electric buses to all-electric kitchens, the island is pursuing growth with a minimal carbon footprint. It proudly brands itself as a zero-carbon island, pointing to the carbon-absorbing capacity of its lush vegetation and shellfish resources. Dacheng was home to some of China's earliest wind turbines. Today, it remains at the forefront of green innovation, equipped with a hydrogen energy storage system and low-loss subsea power cables. Local officials say the change is not only in the landscape, but also in people's mindset.
4: In the past, people relied on fishing, and they cut wood from the hills for fire when cooking. They don't do that anymore. Now people think about opening guest houses, so they want to keep the island green. A beautiful island would make the island prosperous. The thinking has shifted.
2: As China looks toward the sea for its next chapter of economic growth, the transformations happening on this coastline offers a window into that maritime ambition. Chen Mengfei, CGTN, Dacheng Island's Taizhou, Zhejiang Province.
5: Images may appear to be identical, but looks can be deceiving. The difference is not always obvious. It has to be discovered. There are always different sides to a story. We put the focus on the details. To see more, to understand better. CGTN. See the difference.
0: Tonight, we'll take you to one of China's most visually striking cities. By day, Chongqing is a sprawling city nestled among mountains and rivers. And by night, it transforms into a dazzling display of lights, where high buildings, bridges, and streets become part of a synchronized, almost futuristic canvas. In this piece, we go behind the scenes to explore how this iconic nightscape is designed and the technologies that makes it possible, a new style China is carving for its nighttime skylines.
6: This is the city of Chongqing by day, and in just a few hours, the place will look like this.

This southwestern Chinese metropolis boasts a uniquely futuristic skyline, one that evokes scenes from popular sci-fi artworks. In recent years, that look has helped turn Chongqing into a social media travel sensation.

0: this city is going to blow you away.
1: I can't believe this place exists.
2: Look at the beautiful view.
3: That is really incredible.
4: In this story, we go beyond the spectacle and talk to the creators of Chongqing's iconic nightscape, uncovering the secrets behind the skyline that went viral around the world.
5: I spoke with city planners, lighting companies, and an academic in the field, and discovered two key factors. Number one, centralized planning. To see how it works, we need to look at a map. According to the Chongqing government's plan, the city has mapped out a 16.2 square kilometer core area right in the center, where everything from brightness to color temperature is carefully coordinated.
6: 展现的是一个亮度的分区。以前灯光是各亮各的，现在我们要一体化发展。
5: That means the entire CBD becomes a giant canvas for planners to create a cohesive visual experience. Also, the lighting isn't just designed horizontally on a map, but vertically as well. Chongqing is often called the mountain city. Its terrain gives the planners far more creative space to design this classic skyline view.
7: 这个核心区域，然后以这个万家灯火为背景，道路照明为主线，城市楼宇照明为主体，整体的一个氛围就形成了。
4: You see, it's not just about lighting up the buildings at night.
5: The city administration can now control exactly when and how the decorative lights turn on and off in real time.
4: And that coordination makes possible something very interesting.
5: In this control center, a manager showed me how the buildings can now put on a synchronized light show.
7: 现在我们看到的画面就是时间轴，它可以把2200栋楼整体进行一个编排。这栋楼宇它应该是在哪个时间点亮，哪个时间点关闭。These
5: nighttime spectacles, often paired with drone shows, are becoming a go-to formula for Chinese cities looking to boost tourism. Chongqing sits at the forefront of this nationwide experiment. Yet there is more to Chongqing's skyline. Many people online describe the city as having a cyberpunk vibe. Well, it's an art style that looks like this. See the resemblance? That's thanks in large part to giant screens that cover entire skyscraper walls, showing everything from slogans to full video ads. This kind of display is far more common in China than in many other cities around the world. I spoke with a lighting design expert who revealed the second key ingredient behind Chongqing's iconic style, LED.
8: 可能在10年以前，我们的灯光主要用是那个金炉灯。金炉灯的光色确实非常好，寿命也很长，但是它有一个很致命的弱点，就是说，打开开关以后，它需要5分钟左右才能逐步的变到一个稳定状态。然而我们 LED 一开，光通量就是最大。 光的强度可以变，光的色彩可以变，光的那种控制响应度是非常方便的，就是设计上的自由度很高。LED
5: lights aren't new at all, so why haven't many cities around the world used them on as large a scale as China?
8: 我觉得一个是我们这几年的建设量特别大，新建建筑物多；第二个是我们的 LED 技术啊快速的成熟。
5: China has become one of the world's most important centers for LED manufacturing. Some estimates suggest it is now the fastest-growing hub for LED packaging production.
4: Evolving technologies are reshaping how Chinese skylines look at night. And from where I'm standing, it's quite a view.
5: This view is the culmination of investments over the years. So the final question becomes, is it worth it? Chongqing officials say the answer lies in the returns it generates.
6: 我们规划的核心就是要服务经济，夜景不只是用来看。

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2: Tourism revenue is rising, but there's another side to the equation. With a city this bright every night, wouldn't electricity cost be soaring too? The answer is actually a bit counterintuitive.
3: 我们现在目光所至的地方有多少颗 LED 灯啊？
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2: That's thanks to the energy efficient properties of LEDs. As a result, Chongqing plans to keep decorative lighting energy use no higher than 2021 levels by 2027, and even aims to cut it by 5% by 2035.Chongqing is turning nighttime spectacle into an engine for tourism, but it is also, in itself, a unique case. And as more Chinese cities look to replicate this model, the real challenge might be finding the right balance between cost and return, making sure the spectacle is not just dazzling, but sustainable as well.
5: Now let's recap the headlines this hour.Xi Jinping arrives in Pyongyang for a state visit to the DPRK. Israel launches airstrikes on Iran after Tehran fires missiles at Israel in retaliation for attacks on Lebanon. A powerful earthquake strikes the Philippines, triggering a tsunami warning and tremors felt as far away as Indonesia and Japan.People around the world celebrate the World Oceans Day, focusing on new ways to care for the ocean environment. That's it for now. Thanks for watching. I'll see you soon.

0: today on Sports Scene. First, finally, Germany's Alexander Zverev beats Flavio Cavoli in five sets to win his first Grand Slam title at the French Open in his 41st major appearance. Third straight, China beats Poland for their third win in a row at the FIVB Women's Nations League to finish the Nanjing leg in sixth place with a 3-1 record. And fifth straight, 19-year-old sensation Kimi Antonelli holds off Lewis Hamilton to win the Monaco Grand Prix for the Italian's fifth victory in a row. Good afternoon. You're watching Sports Scene. I'm Greg Lafrady in Beijing. We begin with tennis from the French Open, and Alexander Zverev capitalized on a golden opportunity with Carlos Alcaraz out injured and Jannik Sinner exiting early to finally realize a lifelong dream as the 29-year-old German defeated Flavio Cavoli in five sets to claim his first Grand Slam title. This is Cavoli with the 10th-seeded Italian playing his maiden Grand Slam final while Zverev is in his fourth, and a huge forehand winner helps the second seed dominate the first set 6-1.
1: See you down.
0: Cavoli advanced to the final after countryman Matteo Arnaldi withdrew due to illness just an hour before their semifinal, and he claims the second set 6-4. Zverev is aiming to become just the third German man in the Open era to win a Grand Slam. He shows his speed and touch to chase down the drop shot for a lovely winner, en route to taking the third set 6-4. After top seed Sinner suffered a shocking second round exit and 24-time Grand Slam champion Novak Djokovic was stunned in the third round, Zverev emerged as the title favorite. He shows why with that brilliant running forehand winner. Cavoli is bidding to become just the fourth Italian man to win a major in the Open era, and the 24-year-old responds in kind to win the four-set tiebreaker, 7-5. Zverev tore seven ligaments and suffered two fractures in his right ankle facing Rafael Nadal in the 2022 semifinal here. But the world number three shakes off the past and renews belief in the decider, breaking a second time to lead 3-love thanks to that passing shot. Zverev now has championship point. He lost to Dominic Thiem in the 2020 U.S. Open final, fell to Alcaraz in the French Open final in 2024, and came up short against Sinner in last year's Australian Open final. But he wins the fifth set of this one 6-1 to finally realize his dream with his first Grand Slam title, becoming the third man born in the 1990s to do so in his 41st appearance in a major, ending the second-longest wait for a slam after Goran Ivanisevic. And he later talked about achieving ultimate success on court Philippe Chatrier, where he also experienced enormous pain and disappointment.
2: If someone asked me who deserved more this title, I always said you.

0: It's been an honor for our relationship to share the core with you today. I'm happy for you, but I'm also sad because, you know, I was close and I feel it. And so now that you achieve your dream, let me win the next time.
1: This chord is so special to me in so many ways. I've had the best moments of my life on this court. I had the worst moment of my life on these courts. I was laying in that corner over there 4 years ago with 7 broken ligaments and 2 fractured bones. I lost a Grand Slam final here 2 years ago. But now, finally, it's a happy end. And thank you very much to the crowd.
2: Earlier on Sunday, top seeds Katerina Siniakova and Taylor Townsend continued their successful partnership with their first Roland Garros title as a team, defeating number 2 seeds Anna Danilina and Alexandra Krunic in straight sets in the women's doubles final. Siniakova and Townsend are at the top. They lost to Danilina and Krunic in the Australian Open quarterfinals earlier this year, but since then have dominated the tour with titles at Indian Wells, Miami and Madrid. The Czech and American pair also won Wimbledon and the Australian Open together in the past 2 years, and they take the first set 6-2. Kazakhstan's Danilina and Serbia's Krunic have also had a successful season so far as they reached the final in Melbourne and won the WTA 1000 in Doha. For their second best this day, Siniakova and Townsend wrap up the second set 7-5 to win their first French Open title as a team. It is the 4th crown at Roland Garros and 11th women's doubles major title for Siniakova, while Townsend claims her 3rd. Danilina and Krunic fall to 0-3 in slam finals and finish as runners-up for the 2nd straight year. 23-time Grand Slam champion Serena Williams says she is focused on enjoying herself in front of her daughters and not necessarily on adding more silverware ahead of her professional comeback in women's doubles at this week's Queen's Club in London with Canadian teenager Victoria Mboko. Williams, who stepped away from tennis following the 2022 U.S. Open, is also due to play in the Berlin Open next week, but hasn't confirmed if she will compete at Wimbledon.
3: This whole journey is like I'm putting no pressure on myself. I've had enough pressure. And for me right now, it's really just about, I don't know, it's so many elements, you know. It's really about my kids getting to see me play. I mean, Olympia's a little bit older. Adira's very young. But it's also still moments like that. It's also just an athlete is like the best thing that you can be in the highest place. And having an opportunity to still be able to possibly do that one last time is kind of cool and exciting.
2: We switch to badminton from the BWF Indonesia Open. And in the women's doubles, China's world number 1 pair, Liu Shengshu and Tan Ning, were upset by Japan's Yuki Fukushima and Mayu Matsumoto in 3 games in the final. Liu and Tan lose the opening game 21-15 before bouncing back to win the second 21-18. But the Chinese duo fall short 21-18 in the decider to finish as runners-up. Fukushima and Matsumoto avenge a defeat against the top-seeded pair in January's India Open final to capture their first title this season. In the mixed doubles final, China's Cheng Xing and Zheng Chi lose the first game 21-19 against Denmark's Mathias Christensen and Alexander Boya. The Danish duo then edged the second 23-21 to claim their 4th title of the season. In the final of the women's singles, world number 1 An Se-yong of the Republic of Korea takes the first game 23-21 against Japan's Akane Yamaguchi. Match point now, and the Olympic champion calls a video challenge that shows Yamaguchi's shot went long and wins 21-12 as the 24-year-old beats the Japanese in back-to-back finals for her 5th trophy this year. In the men's singles final, Canada's 21-year-old Victor Lai defeats Indonesia's Jonathan Christie 21-19 and 21-8 to claim his maiden Super 1000 title. And in the men's doubles, Malaysia's Go Zifei and Nur Izzuddin battle past local favorites Raymond Indra and Nicholas Joaquin.

0: 13-21, 21-18, and 21-10 to win the gold. We turn to volleyball, and host nation China battled back from a set down to beat Poland 3-1 in Nanjing to wrap up the opening week of the FIVB Women's Nations League with three straight wins. China struggled to find their rhythm in the early minutes, while Poland, who come in unbeaten through their first three matches, used strong passing and efficient attacking to take the opening set 25-16. The home side responds in the second with a dominant serving streak that helps build a sizable lead, while improved receiving, blocking and transition play help China level the contest by taking it 25-18. They maintain their momentum in the third set, and after trading points in a tightly contested frame, China's blocking proves pivotal as the home side comes out on top 25-23 to surge into a 2-1 lead. Poland push hard in the fourth set and turn up the pressure on offense to set up a tense finish. They come up with a huge block at the net to level the score at 24. But then serve long to hand China match point. And the hosts win the fourth set 26-24 on a decisive block by Guo Zhongnan. Zhuang Yushan leads all scorers with 24 points, and China come back for a 3-1 victory to finish the opening week in sixth place with a 3-1 record. We'll be back in just a moment with highlights from Formula One. Drive for Five. 19-year-old sensation Kimi Antonelli holds off Lewis Hamilton to win the Monaco Grand Prix for the Italian's fifth victory in a row.
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0: We are back with Formula One and a wild Monaco Grand Prix that saw 19-year-old Mercedes driver Kimi Antonelli become the youngest winner in the nearly 100-year history of the iconic street course while claiming his fifth straight victory. The Circuit de Monaco snakes through the streets of Monte Carlo, and the narrow walls leave drivers little room for error. In the opening stages of the race, Mercedes' George Russell and McLaren's Lando Norris are both stuck behind slower cars and unable to find a way to move up the grid along the narrow streets. The race is turned on its head in lap 60 after a crash brings out the safety car, followed by a second incident and another safety car period. The event is halted by red flag after F1 officials say they need to inspect a track breakup at turn 19, the site of separate crashes involving Aston Martin's Lance Stroll and Ferrari's Charles Leclerc. The race restarts on lap 68 with 10 laps to go, and Antonelli retains the lead at the standing restart and then fends off Ferrari's Lewis Hamilton to win the race and increase his lead in the driver's standings from 43 to 66 points on seven-time world champion Hamilton, who continues to wait for his first victory in Ferrari colors. Isaac Hadjar of Red Bull finishes third. Russell, who entered the Monaco Grand Prix as Antonelli's closest championship rival, finishes out of the points after his team failed to properly serve a five-second penalty, resulting in a drive-through penalty that drops him to 13th place as the Brit sees his title hopes fade while his Mercedes teammate Antonelli's soar.
2: I know it's still a very long season, and I don't want to drive worrying about championship or anything else, about final result. I just want to drive I want to try to enjoy as much as possible. Every lap I do with the car, I want to develop. I want to

0: to every time extract more and more from the car. So yeah, I'm just trying to enjoy as much as possible the journey with the team as well.
1: I know that at some stage we're going to get a win, and I'm not lost sight of that. We're closer than ever, and I can't believe that we're second in the championship, and I couldn't do that without this amazing team. And there's so much more that we can do together, and there's so much more for us to progress on and level up in every single area, all of us, and I know that they're willing to do absolutely whatever it takes to do that. So keep pushing, try and close the gaps to these guys.
2: Track and field is next from the World Athletics Diamond League in Stockholm, where Olympic champion and world record holder Armand Duplantis may have had his mind on his upcoming wedding as the Swedish superstar lost for the first time in 41 meets, suffering a surprise defeat to Curtis Marshall. This is Duplantis, who is aiming to beat his own world record of 6.31 meters, which would see him break the world record for a 16th time. But the day gets off to a bad start when he hits the bar on his first attempt at 5 meters 60. The 26-year-old soars over that mark at the second attempt and looks to be back on track as he cruises over 5.80. But then he fails in both attempts to clear 6 meters, and his last-ditch effort to clear 6.05 also fails, which hands Australia's Marshall the victory at 5.90 meters. Duplantis' 40-meet winning streak, which started in July 2023, shockingly ends at home, with those victories earning him legendary status in pole vault, as they included 5 world titles, a second Olympic gold medal, as well as 9 world records.
3: I mean, I lost at my home stadium here in Stockholm. That's like, and I had so much family and stuff here. Like, it's like actually the worst thing that could ever happen to me, if I'm being honest. Like, so it's pretty much the most unlucky I could be. I haven't lost in like 3 years, basically. So I think I qualify for the, I mean, lucky in love, unlucky in sport category right now. So I think that this loss will keep the love lucky for quite a while, I would hope, probably forever.
2: I'm not sure how it works. In the women's discus, China's Feng Bin finishes fourth with 64.15 meters, with the USA's Valerie Sion taking gold thanks to 68.60 meters. In the women's 800-meter final, Switzerland's Andre Vero becomes the first woman to break 1 minute 54 seconds in almost 43 years. The 22-year-old clocks 1 minute 43.98 seconds for the fastest result all time, fastest result for the third fastest result, that is, all time, and the fastest time in Diamond League history. The opening stop of China's diving selection series for this year's Aichi Nagoya Asian Games wrapped up in Beijing, with 4 synchronized events taking place on the final day. The men's synchronized 3-meter springboard sees Wang Zhongyuan and Zheng Zhouyuan top all 6 rounds to finish with the highest score. Despite their standout performance, both athletes say afterwards that they still don't feel like they're close to their best form. In the women's synchronized 3-meter springboard, Chen Yiwen and Chen Jia top the list with 324 points. 5 pairs take part in the men's synchronized 10-meter platform, and the competition in the capital is extremely fierce before Yang Zhihao and Zhao Renjie pull away in the last 3 rounds and finish with a final total of 465.36 points. The women's synchronized 10-meter platform features 2 teams, and Chen Yuxi and Liu Wei lead throughout the 5-round trial before topping the scoreboard with 345.18 points to close out the first stop. Up next, we have basketball and the NBA Finals, with the New York Knicks up 2-0 on the San Antonio Spurs after winning the first 2 games on the road. And the madness will kick into overdrive tonight with the first finals game at New York's Madison Square Garden since 1999. The Knicks star duo of Karl-Anthony Towns and Jalen Brunson are excited about moving closer to the Larry O'Brien Trophy, but well aware they need to remain focused to get the job done.
4: 27 years since the last finals game in this building. I know our fan base is really excited, as they should be. But as a team, as a us inside that locker room, we have more work to do.
5: I mean, it's great when you get to go against a great player, a player that I've spoken about countless times. That's going to be as a generational player, something we've never seen in NBA before. So to be able to go and

0: playing this moment against the best is all you could ask for. And I think for us to be in this position right now at 2-0 speaks to our team's resiliency, grit, and what we've been able to do collectively as a group to put ourselves in this position and to be coming home here with that kind of success.
1: Coming up after another short break, we've got football and a scary moment for Denmark. Trauma on field. Midfielder Christian Eriksen collapses during a friendly against Ukraine and is recovering in hospital after briefly losing consciousness.
2: Images may appear to be identical, but looks can be deceiving. The difference is not always obvious. It has to be discovered. There are always different sides to a story. We put the focus on the details. To see more, to understand better. CGTN. See the difference.
1: We're back with football and a terrifying moment of deja vu in Denmark as midfielder Christian Eriksen collapsed during a friendly against Ukraine in Odense, forcing the game to be abandoned. The incident occurs off camera in the 65th minute with Denmark leading 2-1. Medical staff rush onto the pitch to treat the 34-year-old who briefly lost consciousness, but he is soon able to walk off the pitch by himself as supporters applaud. Players from both teams form a circle around the Wolfsburg midfielder while he receives medical attention, recalling the scenes at Euro 2020 when he suffered a cardiac arrest during Denmark's match against Finland in 2021. After that harrowing ordeal, Eriksen returned to football with a pacemaker. He was quickly rushed to hospital for further medical evaluation and later sent his regards to the players and fans to say he is doing okay. In another friendly, Norway captain Martin Odegaard equalized 15 minutes from time to cancel out Brahim Diaz's opener for a 1-1 draw with Morocco in their final World Cup warm-up in New Jersey. Erling Haaland returns to the starting lineup after missing Norway's 3-1 friendly win against Sweden on Monday, but Morocco, who reached the semifinals at the last World Cup in Qatar, take the lead here in the 8th minute when Diaz fires in a shot from the edge of the box. Abdi Ezzalzouli comes closest to doubling lead on the half-hour mark following a well-placed pass from Diaz, but misses the target. In the 75th minute, Oscar Bob's short pass sets up Odegaard to level the score with a smart left-footed finish. Christian Thorstveit comes inches from a winner for Norway with 9 minutes left, but his header sails slightly wide, and 1-1 is the final score. Morocco will open the World Cup against Brazil in Group C in New Jersey on Saturday, while Norway's first game in Group I will be against Iraq in Boston on June 16.
3: Yeah, I think we adapted quite well during the game. Of course, in the beginning, I felt Morocco was quite on top of us, and especially in the counterattacks, they were really dangerous. But as the game went on, I felt that we adapted more to it. And in the end, I think we could have won the game, but I think it's fair that it ended in a draw. Yeah, of course, it's different from what I'm used to. But going into this World Cup, I've been a lot in the sauna, trying to adapt to the heat. So in the past, also, I played many games this type of weather, and so far, so good for me.
1: France continued their preparations ahead of their final warm-up against Northern Ireland tonight in Lille. Didier Deschamps' men are counting down to their departure for the World Cup on Wednesday when they travel to their training base in Boston. Following a shock defeat against Côte d'Ivoire last week, Les Bleus will be looking to win to restore their confidence before heading to the tournament. Captained by Real Madrid forward Kylian Mbappe, the French will begin their hunt for a third World Cup title in Group I with their opener against Senegal in New Jersey set for June 16th. They will then take on Iraq on June 22nd in Philadelphia before going up against Norway in the Boston suburbs on June 26th. Deschamps guided France to the final, the last two World Cups, winning the title in 2018 and finishing second in 2022. He admits that defeat is never easy to accept and says his squad's goal is to clearly beat Northern Ireland.

0: ça fait pas plaisir de perdre, ça nous arrive pas souvent, mais il y a pas.
1: It does not feel good to lose, which does not happen to us often. There was no doubt, obviously, that the objective was to win, but there are other important objectives at that moment because this was a warm-up match. I am not going to neglect our upcoming match, quite the opposite. But the goal is for the whole group to be ready for June the 16th against Senegal. Playing these two matches in France before our departure and being in contact with our fans, many of whom won't be able to go to the United States. That is the case for other competitions too, because it's obviously very expensive. So to recharge our batteries with so much support and enthusiasm, this is all positive for the French team.
2: Scotland are in high spirits ahead of their first World Cup appearance in almost 30 years after thrashing Bolivia 4-0 in New Jersey on Sunday and then arriving at their training base in Charlotte, North Carolina. Steve Clark's men hope to mark their return to football's grandest stage in style by at least advancing out of Group C. They open their campaign in North America by facing 83rd-ranked Haiti in Foxborough on Sunday before tough fixtures against five-time world champions Brazil and 2022 semi-finalist Morocco. Led by former Liverpool fan favorite Andy Robertson, Scotland's roster also features several other well-known footballers, including midfielder Scott McTominay, Aston Villa captain John McGinn, and Napoli's Billy Gilmore. While the backup goalkeeper, 43-year-old Craig Gordon, will be the oldest player at this World Cup.
3: Yeah, look, obviously yesterday was important. I thought we played really well, but it was also about trying to get used to the conditions, used to the heat, used to everything that goes along with it. So I thought we dealt with it really well in terms of new format, in terms of water breaks and things like that. I thought we dealt with the conditions really well, but we know when the real stuff starts, it's going to be a lot more competitive, it's going to be a lot harder.
2: That is it for us today. We'll leave you some volleyball from the Women's Nations League, and up next is the World Today with Hona.

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1: Were you worried about your life at that particular time?
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3: Excellency, thank you very much for your time.

0: Hello, and thank you so much for joining us. I'm Hong Na, live from Beijing. We begin in Pyongyang, where Xi Jinping, General Secretary of the Communist Party of China Central Committee and the Chinese President, arrived in Pyongyang for a state visit to the DPRK. General Secretary of the Workers' Party of Korea and President of the State Affairs of the DPRK, Kim Jong-un, and his wife, Ri Su-ju, welcomed Xi Jinping and his wife at the airport. The two leaders shook hands after Xi Jinping exited the airplane. Kim Jong-un has held a grand welcome ceremony for Xi Jinping at Kim Il-sung Square in Pyongyang. The top leaders of the two parties and the two countries jointly ascended the review the stand. Amid a 21-gun salute, the military band played the national anthems of China and the DPRK. Accompanied by Kim, President Xi inspected the honor guard of the three services of Korean People's Army. After that, he watched a march pass with Kim. Dressed in festive attire, people from all walks of life in Pyongyang, along with children and teenagers holding flags, flowers, and balloons, extended their sincere welcome to the honored Chinese guests with warm applause and cheers. En route from the airport to Kim Il-sung Square and from Kim Il-sung Square to the Kim Il-sung State Guesthouse, people of the DPRK lined both sides of the streets, waving to welcome Xi's arrival. Xi Jinping says he looks forward to talks on advancing bilateral ties with Kim Jong-un, General Secretary of the Workers' Party of Korea and President of the State Affairs of the DPRK. Xi made the comments in a signed article published by Ronjun Shinmun, the official newspaper of the DPRK, ahead of his visit.
1: President Xi says China and the DPRK are friendly socialist neighbors who stand by each other and share a common future. He says top-level strategic guidance is the greatest strength of China-DPRK relations, and a shared socialist ideal is the defining feature of relations. Xi Jinping also stresses that high-level strategic coordination gives bilateral relations their contemporary significance. President Xi says China stands ready to work with the DPRK to advance bilateral ties from a strategic perspective and achieve greater development of the relationship. He stresses the importance of deepening strategic communication, carrying forward the tradition of high-level exchanges, and taking the 65th anniversary of the China-DPRK Treaty of Friendship, Cooperation and Mutual Assistance as an opportunity to strengthen exchanges at various levels. She also calls for mutual learning to promote the development of the two countries' socialist causes. He says both sides should support each other in pursuing development paths suited to their national conditions and deepen exchanges on governance. He urges the two countries to expand practical cooperation, better align development strategies, and enhance people-to-people exchanges to deliver greater benefits to their peoples and carry forward the traditional friendship. He further calls for closer coordination in multilateral affairs, opposition to hegemonism and power politics, and joint efforts to uphold the international system with the United Nations at its core, as well as international fairness and justice. President Xi also said that China is willing to work with the DPRK to make greater contributions to regional and global peace, stability, and prosperity.
0: The China Earthquake Network says a magnitude 7.9 earthquake near Mindanao in the southern Philippines. Police say at least 19 people have

0: been killed and more than 130 others injured. The Philippines Institute of Volcanology and Seismology set the epicenter with the at the depths of 33 kilometers. Power outages have been reported and classes in affected areas have been suspended. Residents are being urged to evacuate to higher ground. Philippines and neighboring Indonesian authorities have issued tsunami warnings. The Philippine Seismology Agency said the highest tsunami wave recorded so far is 1.4 meters. Japan's weather agency has also issued tsunami advisories for its coastal areas. Iran's IRGC has said it has struck Israeli air bases Navatim and Tonov in response to Israel's latest attacks on Iran. Israel says it has activated its air defense system to intercept a second wave of Iranian missiles. Earlier, Tehran fired its first wave of missiles at Israeli targets in retaliation for the attack on Beirut's southern suburbs. Iran has warned of a crushing blow to Israel if it expanded its strikes or responded to the country's actions. Israel retaliated despite U.S. President Donald Trump reportedly saying he would tell Israeli Prime Minister not to strike back. Donald Trump also said Netanyahu would have no choice but to accept any deal reached between the United States and Iran and that he calls all the shots. Iranian attacks on Israel were the first since a ceasefire was reached in April. As CGTN's Jonathan Ragiv says, sirens are sounding across Israel amid the exchange of fire with Tehran. Take a listen.
1: Sirens are sounding in various parts of Israel, mostly in the eastern parts of the country. This is due to missiles from Iran. So first, direct response from Iran due to the missiles that were fired from Israel earlier on. There was another siren, including here in the Tel Aviv area. They were due to a missile that was fired from Yemen. As we speak, regarding the Israeli attacks, various Israeli strikes in different parts of Iran. Not yet clear exactly what were the targets, whether they were military targets, infrastructure, maybe both. But the war is on, and we could now clearly hear explosions in the sky above us. The interceptions, even if they're far, they could be heard very well here where I am. And even before these attacks, even before the Israeli strikes, the IDF spokesperson spoke about this next stage, another war that the country is entering to. Let's listen.
2: The IDF will continue to operate throughout Lebanon and will intensify its actions against the Hezbollah terrorist organization.
1: So very large explosions I hear in the air. I'm looking back and even seeing a little bit in the distance. We have seen interceptions. We are hearing them. If there was any hope that that missile from Yemen was the last response from Iran, clearly not happening. Missiles fired from Iran just in the past 5 minutes. Many countries in Israel experiencing sirens and interceptions.
0: Surging fuel prices continue to pose challenges for multiple airlines around the world. The International Air Transport Association previously forecasted that the aviation industry would achieve a record net profit of $41 billion U.S. dollars this year. But aviation industry analysts say the international body is expected to lower this forecast. Brazilian airline Azul says it is prepared to cut more flights to cope with higher jet fuel prices. Air New Zealand says it has no choice but to major significantly raise ticket prices in response. While analysts said the driving force behind rising fuel costs is a misjudgment by the United States and Israel, which disrupted traffic in the Strait of Hormuz.
3: Where were we before the United States and Israel attacked and waged war against Iran? We had the Strait of Hormuz was open. Nothing was bottled up. We didn't have all these negative price consequences associated with shutting down the Strait. And let's get the causal relationship here. The causal relationship, who shut the Strait down? The United States and Israel shut it down. They were the ones that engaged in a war of choice against Iran, and it turns out they miscalculated tremendously and didn't realize that the Iranians could, in fact, control the Strait, which they're doing. There are two ways to run a country badly. One is with incompetence, and two is with the embrace of ill-founded and misguided

0: guided policies. We've moved towards protectionism, interventionism, and militarism, all of those things. And militarism is blatantly a complete waste of money. Name one case where militarism ever did anything positive for an economy.
1: Well, for the first time in 4 months, OPEC Plus decided to raise its oil production target by 188,000 barrels per day from June, matching the June increase. The decision followed a virtual meeting attended by Saudi, Russia, Iraq, Kuwait, Kazakhstan, Algeria, and Oman. OPEC says that reflected a collective commitment to support oil market stability. As of 4 a.m. GMT, Brent crude jumped as much as 3.5% to over $96 per barrel. Major Asian market indexes also slumped in morning trading, weighing down by rising oil prices and renewed hostilities in the Middle East. A brood of bears, poacher ducklings, has hatched and left their nest in central China's Henan province. It is a critical endangered animal with fewer than 2,600 remaining worldwide. With that, we come to the end of the show. I'm Honan Beijing. Thanks for watching. I'll see you soon.

Hello and welcome to Global Business on CGTN. I'm Lily Liu, and these are the headlines we're tracking at the hour. Chinese President Xi Jinping arrives in Pyongyang for a state visit to the Democratic People's Republic of Korea. Regulatory upgrade. China's securities watchdog vows to better regulate program trading and build more top-tier investment institutions. And tradition revived. We take you to a mountainous village in southern China to find out how tradition is finding new life. And as usual, we get a quick check on Chinese mainland stocks when we kick off the show, where we see key indices today tank to their lowest level in 2 months. That is tracking a global tech sell-off. The benchmark Shanghai Composite Index finished day tanking about 1.7% or down about 68 points. We see deeper cuts on the tech-focused China export, which is down close to 3.7% or close to 150 points down there. Mid-cap stocks in Shenzhen also dived 3.2%. We'll have more on mainland markets later on in the program. For now, let's get a check on regional shares and how Wall Street closed on Friday.

0: Our top story today, Xi Jinping, General Secretary of the Communist Party of China Central Committee and Chinese President, has arrived in Pyongyang for a state visit to the Democratic People's Republic of Korea. General Secretary of the Workers' Party of Korea and President of the State Affairs of the DPRK, Kim Jong-un, and his wife, Ri So-yu, welcomed Xi Jinping and his wife, Peng Liyuan, at the airport. The two leaders shook hands after Xi Jinping exited the airplane. Kim Jong-un has held a grand welcome ceremony for Xi Jinping at Kim Il-sung Square in Pyongyang. The top leaders of the two parties and the two countries jointly ascended the review stand. Amid a 21-gun salute, the military band played the national anthems of China and the DPRK. Accompanied by Kim, President Xi inspected the honor guard of the three services of the Korean People's Army, and after that, Xi watched a march past with Kim. Dressed in festive attire, people from all walks of life in Pyongyang, along with children and teenagers holding flags, flowers, and balloons, extended their sincere welcome to the distinguished Chinese guests with warm applause and cheers. En route from the airport to Kim Il-sung Square and from Kim Il-sung Square to the Komsu-sun State Guest House, people of the DPRK lined both sides of the streets, waving to welcome Xi's arrival. Xi Jinping says he looks forward to talks on advancing bilateral ties with Kim Jong-un, General Secretary of the Workers' Party of Korea and President of the State Affairs of the DPRK. Xi made the remarks in a signed article published by Rongdong Sinmun, the official newspaper of the DPRK, ahead of his visit.
1: President Xi says China and the DPRK are friendly socialist neighbors who stand by each other and share a common future.

0: He says top-level strategic guidance is the greatest strength of China-DPRK relations, and a shared socialist ideal is the defining feature of relations. Xi Jinping also stresses that high-level strategic coordination gives bilateral relations their contemporary significance. President Xi says China stands ready to work with the DPRK to advance bilateral ties from a strategic perspective and achieve greater development of the relationship. He stresses the importance of deepening strategic communication, carrying forward the tradition of high-level exchanges, and taking the 65th anniversary of the China-DPRK Treaty of Friendship, Cooperation and Mutual Assistance as an opportunity to strengthen exchanges at various levels. She also calls for mutual learning to promote the development of the two countries' socialist causes. He says both sides should support each other in pursuing development paths suited to their national conditions and deepen exchanges on governance. He urges the two countries to expand practical cooperation, better align development strategies, and enhance people-to-people exchanges to deliver greater benefits to their peoples and carry forward the traditional friendship. He further calls for closer coordination in multilateral affairs, opposition to hegemonism and power politics, and joint efforts to uphold the international system with the United Nations at its core, as well as international fairness and justice. President Xi also said that China is willing to work with the DPRK to make greater contributions to regional and global peace, stability, and prosperity.
1: Shifting gears now, China will further refine regulatory mechanisms for program trading and set up efforts to build first-class investment institutions. China's top securities regulator, Wu Qing, made those remarks on Saturday at the meeting of the Asset Management Association of China. Wu said efforts will be made to effectively prevent the abuse of technological advantages and resolutely crack down on illegal activities such as market manipulation and the disruption of market order. To foster top-tier investment institutions, Wu stressed the importance of prioritizing compliance, investor interests, functional roles, and innovation. He noted that the China Securities Regulatory Commission is formulating a three-year action plan to implement relevant guidelines and is working to establish an institutional framework covering market access, ongoing supervision, risk mitigation, and service development. Artificial intelligence stocks are red hot in global equity markets amid the current AI super circle. Two of China's leading AI companies acknowledge Atlas, or also known as Jupu, and Minimax joined the Hang Seng Tech Index on Monday. And though only listed in January, both have become the best performing new stocks on Hong Kong Stock Exchange. And their combined weight in the index is estimated at between 5 and 7%. And Hong Hao, Chief Investment Officer of Lotus Asset Management, sees significant growth potential in the two AI stocks.
2: I think the companies are still in their infant stage in the sense that, you know, AI as an industry is still relatively new in China. But already, you know, we're seeing signs of productivity improvement from using AI tools. I think Jipu is probably going faster. You know, one shouldn't be too surprised to see over the course of next 12 months, you know, the revenue of the company will grow multiple times or even more than 10 times. I think Minimax is slightly slower. So, you know, most people would think of Jipu as the Chinese Anthropic company. And also, you know, Jipu is thinking of, you know, going to be a dual listing in the Asia market, you know, to capture the market sentiment towards the AI stock, and also, you know, filling the void that the mainland market doesn't really have an AI large language model company listed. So I think, you know, there's still a lot of things that is going on, but one, you know, can be sure that, you know, over the next few years, these two companies will be growing at a very significant pace.
1: Time now for you to get more insights from the equity market actions. For that, we check in with Timothy Pope in Shanghai. Happy Monday, Tim. So we're just talking about the two Chinese AI companies, Minimax and Jupu AI, joining Hang Seng next today.

0: Why now, and what is the reaction?
1: Thanks, Lily. Yeah, those two companies officially joined the Hang Seng Index at the close of trade on Friday, and today, of course, their first official trading day on the index. Both of them, Minimax and Jipul AI, which trades as Knowledge Atlas Technology in Hong Kong, they both fell today in line with the broader market performance. But their presence is really crucial for the Hang Seng Index because it has faced actually a bit of criticism this year from investors for having far too little exposure to the AI boom, which has seen such huge gains for peer indexes around the region. I mean, year to date, we've seen the CSI 300 go up 4%. The Nikkei 225 is up, I think, about 27% after today's trade. And the Hang Seng is down 2.6%. It's been missing out. So getting these two companies on the index is really a step towards fixing that. Both stocks have gained considerable ground, especially at the end of last month when they were confirmed for inclusion on the Hang Seng. And that came after even bigger jumps when it was merely just reported in the media that this was going to happen or was a possibility. But Hang Seng exposure is only really part of the story because being on the index also makes these companies eligible to join the Stock Connect with the Chinese mainland. Not immediately, but for Jipul AI, it could happen as soon as this month if it takes the exchange's fast track. Minimax is going to have to wait a little longer because of its company structure. It has weighted voting rights, so that's the system which is designed to protect founder control over the company. These kinds of firms used to be barred completely from the Stock Connect, but they're now allowed on after they complete a bit of a minimum listed time on the exchange. And looking ahead, we're also going to see a lot more shares in both companies just become freely floating in the next month or so when cornerstone investor lockups end. Currently, only really tiny fractions of company stock in these firms is trading. 4% for Jipul and 5% for Minimax, according to HSBC analysis. And in early July, we're going to see a further 6% of Jipul stock hit the market. And for Minimax, there could be a really huge shock because it's upwards of a third of company shares will become tradable then. And this could have a really big implication for both companies' share prices. And it might just depend a lot on the market's view of AI stocks when it happens. Both have enjoyed huge gains off just a tiny fraction of their stock, with everyone else not being allowed to sell. So in a month's time, we might get a better idea of their true value, but also, I think, a useful insight into AI sentiment at the time, Lily.
0: Indeed. But apart from that, across region today, we are seeing a broader trend that's continued to go lower. So walk us through today's trading action.
1: Yeah, Lily, you have to appreciate the irony of those two AI companies joining the Hang Seng today, giving it more exposure to AI right when investors are doing some serious profit-taking on that sector in particular. That was the story around the region today, visible here in Shanghai, where the composite index was down 1.7%, although it did pair losses of more than 2% in the afternoon. The Star 50 index was off by 4.3%. That one, as we know, is particularly heavy with companies that are in the AI and chip sector supply chain. The Shenzhen component, likewise, are down 3.2%. Nearly all of the big losers on the market in Shanghai today were tech companies, although really only banks and energy companies were making any meaningful gains for the index. On Friday in the US, Wall Street tech stocks tanked. Investors were worried over the potential for a Fed rate hike after the latest jobs report. And we saw the Philadelphia SE Semiconductor Index having its biggest drop since March 2020. That was really not a good lead for the Asian markets when they opened today. The Hang Seng ended the session down quite significantly. Over in Tokyo, the Nikkei 225 shed 3.9% to close back around 64,000 points. For the Nikkei, the tech slump coincided with some more missile strikes by Israel and Iran in the Middle East. For energy import-dependent Japan, we're seeing the prospect of still higher fuel costs, and that sent government bonds lower. The Japanese yen also remains around 160 per dollar, which makes currency intervention a real worry for the markets as well. And despite the really healthy wage growth data, real wage growth data as well, that we saw out of Japan last week, the first quarter GDP was revised down today thanks to weak capital expenditure from businesses, Lily.
0: Great stuff. Thank you so much for Market Wrap. That's Timothy Pope for us in Shanghai. Time now for we to move on to some other business headlines we're tracking at the hour. Official data shows that China's foreign exchange reserves exceeded $3.4 trillion by the end of May. That is a 0.93% increase from April. The State Administration of Foreign Exchange attributed rise primarily to exchange rate conversion and exchanges in asset prices. In the meantime, the People's Bank of China added to its gold reserves for the 19th consecutive month, with holdings reaching nearly 75 million ounces by the end of May. And over in the Eurozone, the European Central Bank is expected to hike interest rates this week, the first time in 2.5 years, as energy-driven inflation fueled by the Middle East conflict continues to exert upward pressure on prices. And for the first time in 4 months, OPEC Plus on Sunday decided to raise its oil production target by 188,000 barrels per day from July, matching the June increase. The decision followed a virtual meeting attended by Saudi Arabia, Russia, Iraq, Kuwait, Kazakhstan, Algeria, and Oman. The upward adjustment by those seven member countries reflects a collective commitment to support oil market stability, that is according to an OPEC statement. And now for more on the impact of the OPEC Plus meeting on global oil prices, we're now joined by Ms. Liu Zhiqing, Senior Fellow at Chongyang Institute for Financial Studies at Renmin University of China. Mr. Liu, let's start with this. What signals does this outcome of this meeting send to the global energy markets?
2: I think this platform sends a very important signal to the world market about this oil price, because the OPEC is decided to maintain the stabilize this oil price. As we know, in the past the time, 4 weeks, and the price has influenced and a great impact on all sides of the economic development. For instance, this commodity price, gold price, and other reserves of these countries. So they have very important signals that to the world market to see that OPEC is committed to maintain this as a leverage to control the price, to control the output of the oil production. This will give more confidence of the market. I think it will help the countries that and the production and affordable and committed to the countries that who are dependent on the oil's production.
0: And also, Mr. Liu, how big do you think is the buffer effect of OPEC Plus production arrangements on global crude oil prices?
2: I think that at the moment this step is not so big enough as compared to the decision they made before, because of this around 200,000 barrels is not enough. That's just a minimum or minimize the demand for the market. But it gives more confidence in the market. And I actually also try to give a time period, that is the waiting time for the countries to see whether there are risks and the tension in Middle East, in the street, almost could be eased or could be relaxed. This is a very important signal, because we see that all these seven major OPEC member countries that decided to make such decision is quite important, because all these countries are also willing that all the tensions could be controlled and could be manageable.
0: All right, thank you so much for your insights.
2: That means that this for short term on.
0: All right, that's all the time we have today. Thank you so much. That's Mr. Liu Zhiqing from Chongyang Institute for Financial Studies for us. The International Air Transport Association has sharply downgraded its 2026 profit outlook for global airlines, citing soaring jet fuel prices from the Middle East conflict. At its annual meeting in Rio, the association forecast industry net profit to drop to $23 billion, half of last year's $45 billion, and margins are expected to shrink from 4.2% to just 2%. Middle Eastern carriers, including Emirates and Qatar Airways, are projected to post negative margins. The association represents more than 370 airlines carrying roughly 85% of the global air traffic. And IATA Director General Willie Walsh said while the outlook has shifted from the worst, rising air fares are partially offsetting the pain.
3: It is still possible, we believe, to achieve net zero in 2050, but it requires all of these players who were very vocal in terms of their commitment to net zero in 2050 to start taking action rather than just standing there saying that they're committed to it. We need everyone to contribute their part, and that includes governments.
0: And still to come here on Global Business, we will explore the development path of EU, the world's largest wholesale market for small commodities.

0: A vast land of 1.4 billion people. 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
1: The 2026 World Cup is set to kick off this week. This massive sporting event isn't just a celebration for soccer fans, but also a huge global business opportunity. Local merchants in China's Yiwu, which is the world's largest wholesale market for small commodities, began preparing for the World Cup a full year in advance, seamlessly integrating into the world supply chain for tournament merchandise. Our reporter Olivia He has more.
2: With the 2026 World Cup just around the corner, excitement among football fans worldwide is hitting peak levels. And in Yiwu, World Cup-related orders are on the rise. Local Yiwu merchants are stepping up customized production of diverse and upgraded styles of related products to cater to global market demands.
3: After seeing the samples, the client was very satisfied and subsequently placed an order for 60,000 units. This marks our first World Cup-related order in June.
2: A large number of local EU manufacturers reviewed that orders started coming in as early as a year ago, so they got straight to work. Production really hit its peak around the Chinese New Year. Then by March this year, most of the export orders were pretty much done, just a few restock orders left for the popular items.
4: We're currently rushing some foreign trade orders and trying to complete them ahead of schedule. Once the World Cup orders come in, we'll go all out to fulfill them. For caps, we can produce about 30,000 pieces per day, and for scarves, approximately 10,000 units daily.
2: According to the Yiwu Sports Goods Association, Yiwu made products account for nearly 70% of the entire World Cup merchandise market in 2026. Traditional fan gear like jerseys, trophies and flags have seen orders go through the roof. Meanwhile, niche items like patch jerseys and creative toys have become unexpected hits that really took off. Customs data from Yiwu shows that in the first quarter of 2026, exports of sports goods and equipment from the city hit 2.83 billion yuan, a 12% jump compared to the same period last year. Olivia He, CGTN, Yiwu City in Zhejiang Province.
1: And the city of Yiwu is seeing its foreign trade surging, further cementing its reputation as a global sourcing hub and a prime example of successful county-level economic development. In year 2025, the city's total imports and exports surpassed 800 billion yuan for the first time, reaching over 836 billion yuan. That is a year-on-year increase of over 25%. Growth has carried into 2026. In the first quarter alone, trade exceeded 209 billion yuan, up 25%, and outpacing the national average by 10 percentage points. Yiwu now trades over 220 countries and regions, with particularly strong growth to ASEAN, Belt and Road partners, and Africa. Let's get more insights and discussions on Yiwu's growth path, and for that we're joined by Ms. Jing Yuchen, Vice President of Shanghai Jingqiao College. Great to have you on the show, Jing Yuchen, as always. So let's look at this. We're faced with volatile global trade conditions. So what strategies has Yiwu adopted to keep its traditional market steady while enlarging its trade network?
5: Right, I think the Yiwu approach is very innovative. It's essentially twofold. It is diversification and upgrading the system. So far we've seen the diversification of trading routes for these Yiwu merchants, and it is really incredible. I think currently Belt and Road countries, along with many emerging markets, already account for 2/3 of all the goods being sold by these Yiwu merchants. And it is incredible. If you think about it, Yiwu has been known for, you know, being the small commodities trade hub globally. And it is now capitalizing on all these emerging opportunities coming from continents such as Africa and South America. And with the, you know, World Cup coming up, it is, again, capitalizing on this great opportunity. And one of the advantages of EWU is its ecosystem, I would say. And we're seeing the upgrading of this ecosystem, both from the private sector and the public service platforms. First, you know, I want to say that it is no longer just the wholesale market itself. It's also the digital system, it's logistics, it's e-commerce, it's live streaming, it is artificial intelligence, and also warehousing. So all, you know, with everything combined together, EWU is, you know, obviously currently the largest small commodities hub in the world, and it's growing and is really enhancing its you know, advantages, and it's really irreplaceable in the global market. And so it's a combination of diversifying the trading routes and upgrading the ecosystem, building an even stronger ecosystem.
1: And also, EWU's success is widely recognized as a model of county-level economy that is built on local strength. So what kind of key lessons can other cities learn from its decades-long path?
5: Right. I think one of the lessons we can learn from EWU is don't just copy the big city models. Find your own advantage and build on it. And at the same time, don't take a static view. Really be more dynamic. You can never just sit on your advantages and hope that nothing changes, because the world is constantly changing. And I'll give you one example. I'll take GoPro for example. GoPro used to define the action, like the camera category. And the action camera category, and that's no longer the case. DJI and other Chinese brands have caught up, and you know, they've really achieved, you know, more market share from GoPro, and that's just one example. And coming back to the EWU situation, EWU had a huge advantage being the small commodity trade hub, but it's no longer just value for money. It's currently, you know, building on its ecosystem platform to make it the go-to place if a foreign vendor wants to purchase certain merchandise goods. And it's really the combination of the public service platform, logistics, transportation, and all the SMEs, the small, medium-sized enterprises joining together to build this huge advantage. It is entrepreneurship, it is government support, it is also logistics. You think about the EWU, the China-Europe train makes over, I mean, makes constant freight routes between EWU and Europe through the Xinjiang Autonomous Region. So it is an incredible transportation system, both by sea and by land. And it is really the, that's really where their strength is.
1: Oh, thank you so much for your insights. Interesting points there. That's Mr. Jin Yuchen, Vice President of Shanghai Jingchao College, for us. And you're watching Global Business on CGTN. Still to come on the program, we take you to a mountainous village in southern China to find out how tradition is finding new life.
6: So many things from home and abroad.
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1: After 5 years of consolidating national poverty alleviation achievements, China's rural areas are now focusing on revitalizing their economies through innovative governance models and more diverse business entities. Our new special coverage, Rural Remix, explores three villages with unique development paths. In the second episode, our reporter He Jingyi is deep in the mountains of Fujian. Yanshan Village is home to centuries-old Hakka architecture and an aging population. She talked with a post-1995 born returnee who blends modern ideas with traditional heritage and breathing new life into this millennium-old rural settlement.
14: Meet Zhu Bingbing, a 29-year-old viral village chief. He manages a 1,000-year-old Hakka village. Locals call her the new keeper of an ancient village. Finding her wasn't easy. Endless mountain roads, countless twists and turns, eventually led me here to Yangsheng village in southeastern China's Fujian province.
15: Hello, Zhu Shixi! 终于见到你了!
16: 哇,终于见到你了,我也很开心, 村里又来了95号了!
14: Here, youth is a total rarity. In a village where the average age tops 60, she's the only one of her generation who chose to return. In 2021, age 24, Zhu swapped her master's degree for this ancient village.
16: 我们村有千年的一个历史，还有两项的非遗。 那我们的古建筑就是我们其中一项宝贵的资源。
14: She told me that saving these 18 rare Ming and Qing structures was her very first mission as village chief.
17: 我们去修缮明清的古建筑是为了什么呢？
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14: Six months, six departments, and a journey stretching from the deep mountains to Beijing. She finally secured over 4 million yuan for restoration. But cash was only half the battle. Winning over the skeptical village elders was another story. Unlike gated tourist parks, these ancient walls still house six local families. They feared a change. They feared destruction. So Zhu promised, traditional on the outside, the heritage would be restored exactly as it was.
16: 这个是我们以前祠堂的老照片，人家门口杂草丛生，里面的话也没有经过整理，而现在的话呢，就变成了这样，也变得挺漂亮的了。While
14: modern on the inside, she upgraded their kitchens, plumbing, and wiring to bring their daily lives into the 21st century.
18: 搞得还好啊，这个朱书记搞得还好啊。
14: With a freshly restored village, Zhu took the results online. Her clips went viral, triggering a sudden wave of tourism deep into the mountains.
16: 是我们现在所在这个巷子，它叫做万福巷，然后我们。 这个是我们的必卡点，也叫做网红打卡点，还有很多人特意是穿着汉服或者古装来这里拍照片。印刷胡子的师傅。
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14: haunted her. I thought of Xiao Feng, another viral post-95 village chief I interviewed last year. And the very inspiration behind Zhu's digital journey. Maybe this could help her find some answers.
19: Hello, 小猪、小芳，今天刚好借机让你们俩认识一下。
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2: 油！Here, adapting to local conditions means tapping into a royal legacy. It's Tribute Tea, a top-tier luxury exclusively handpicked and sent straight to the emperor in ancient times. My visit happened to coincide with the village's annual tea harvest from late March to early May. But the village's green gold completely threw me off. No tidy plantation here, just tea trees scattered wild across rugged mountains.
3: 你可以发现茶叶上都会有那个小洞被虫子咬的一个痕迹，
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5: 这个一二三，这三个是我的，就三条。
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5: 我们这个毛茶的话就能卖到150，
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2: Every morning, the village community transforms into a bustling trading post.
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2: 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He has studied Hakka ancient villages for 30 years and has helped dozens of villages get out of similar predicaments.
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0: It sounds like a delicate act of balance, racing against the hyperspeed of modern commerce while anchoring 1,000 years of heritage. On my final night, the village ignited. The lantern fair is one of the most beloved spring festival traditions here, though it's not spring festival yet. For newcomers like me come to the village, local residents will bring out their homemade lanterns and let us soak up in this vibe. In a hyper-connected world that demands the fast, the sturdy and the mass-produced, Drew also holds on to the slow, the fragile and the deeply human in this ancient village.
1: 人生有两条路，一条是追梦，一条是回家。我选择回家，因为我的家乡值得被更多人看见。
2: And with that, I'm wrapping up this edition of Global Business on CGTN. I'm Lily in Beijing. Thanks for watching. Bye for now.

0: Xi Jinping arrives in Pyongyang for a state visit to the Democratic People's Republic of Korea. A powerful earthquake strikes the Philippines, triggering tsunami warning and tremors felt as far away as Indonesia and Japan. Israel launches airstrikes on Iran after Tehran fires missile at Israel in retaliation for attacks on Lebanon. And on World Oceans Day, we review efforts to protect one of the world's most precious resources. Hello and welcome to The World Today on CGTN, coming to you live from Beijing. I'm Su Yuting. Our top story. Xi Jinping, General Secretary of the Communist Party of China's Central Committee and Chinese President, has arrived in Pyongyang for a state visit to the Democratic People's Republic of Korea. Kim Jong-un, General Secretary of the Workers' Party of Korea and President of the State Affairs of the DPRK, along with his wife, Rachel Zhu, welcomed Xi Jinping and his wife, Peng Liyuan, at the airport. The two leaders shook hands after Xi Jinping exited the airplane. This marks President Xi's first state visit to the DPRK in 7 years. As this year commemorates the 65th anniversary of the China-DPRK Treaty of Friendship, Cooperation and Mutual Assistance, both sides will take the visit as an opportunity to advance bilateral relations in steps with the times, enhance the well-being of the two peoples, and make greater contributions to regional and global peace, stability, development and prosperity. Kim Jong-un has held a grand welcoming ceremony for Xi Jinping at the Kim Il-sung Square in Pyongyang. The top leaders of the two parties and two countries jointly ascended the review stand. And amid a 21-gun salute, the military band played the national anthems of China and the DPRK. Accompanied by Kim, President Xi inspected the honor guard of the three services of the Korean People's Army. And after that, he watched a march past with Kim. Just in festive attire, people from all walks of life in Pyongyang, along with children and teenagers, holding flags, flowers and balloons, extended a sincere welcome to the distinguished Chinese guests with warm applause and cheers. En route from the airport to Kim Il-sung Square and from Kim Il-sung Square to the Kim Il-sung State Guest House, people of the DPRK lined both sides of the streets, waving to welcome President Xi's arrival. And Xi Jinping says he looks forward to talks on advancing bilateral ties with Kim Yong-jun, General Secretary of the Workers' Party of Korea and President of the State Affairs of the DPRK. Xi Jinping made the remarks in a signed article published by Dongnong Sinmun, the official newspaper of the DPRK, ahead of his visit.
1: President Xi says China and the DPRK are friendly socialist neighbors who stand by each other and share a common future. He says top-level strategic guidance is the greatest strength of China-DPRK relations, and a shared socialist ideal is the defining feature of relations. Xi Jinping also stresses that high-level strategic coordination gives bilateral relations their contemporary significance. President Xi says China stands ready to work with the DPRK to advance bilateral ties from a strategic perspective and achieve greater development of the relationship. He stresses the importance of deepening strategic communication, carrying forward the tradition of high-level exchanges, and taking the 65th anniversary of the China-DPRK Treaty of Friendship, Cooperation and Mutual Assistance as an opportunity to strengthen exchanges at various levels. She also calls for mutual learning to promote the development of the two countries' socialist causes. He says both sides should support each other in pursuing development paths suited to their national conditions and deepen exchanges on governance. He urges the two countries to expand practical cooperation, better align development strategies and enhance people-to-people exchanges to deliver greater benefits to their peoples and carry forward the traditional friendship. He further calls for closer coordination in multilateral affairs, opposition to hegemonism and parapolitics,

0: and joint efforts to uphold the international system with the United Nations at its core, as well as international fairness and justice. President Xi also says that China is willing to work with the DPRK to make greater contributions to regional and global peace, stability, and prosperity.
1: Nineteen people have so far been reported killed in a magnitude 7.9 earthquake in the Philippines. The quake struck near Mindanao in the country's south early Monday, with an epicenter at a depth of 33 kilometers. Authorities lifted a tsunami alert, saying risks from the earthquake have passed. In addition to the confirmed deaths, more than 100 people are injured and 7 remain missing. Power outages have been reported and classes in affected areas have been suspended. The Philippine Seismology Agency says the highest tsunami wave recorded so far is 1.4 meters. Iran's Islamic Revolutionary Guard Corps says it has struck Israeli air bases Navatim and Tel Nof in response to Israel's latest attacks on Iran. Israel says it has activated its air defense systems to intercept the second wave of Iranian missiles. Earlier, Iran fired its first wave of missiles at Israeli targets in retaliation for attack on Beirut's southern suburbs. And Iran has warned of crushing blows to Israel if it expands its strikes or response to Iran's actions. Israel retaliated despite U.S. President Donald Trump reportedly saying he would tell Israeli Prime Minister Benjamin Netanyahu not to strike back. And Trump also said Netanyahu could have no choice but to accept any agreement reached between the U.S. and Iran, and that he calls all the shots. The Iranian attacks on Israel were the first since a ceasefire was reached in April. As Jonathan Regev reports, sirens are sounding across Israel amid exchanges of fire with Iran.
2: Sirens are sounding in various parts of Israel, mostly in the eastern parts of the country. This is due to missiles from Iran. So first, direct response from Iran due to the missiles that were fired from Israel earlier on. There was another siren, including here in the Tel Aviv area. They were due to a missile that was fired from Yemen. As we speak, regarding the Israeli attacks, various Israeli strikes in different parts of Iran, not yet clear exactly what were the targets, whether they were military targets, infrastructure, maybe both, but the war is on and we could now clearly hear explosions in the sky above us. The interceptions, even if they're far, they could be heard very well here where I am. And even before these attacks, even before the Israeli strikes, the IDF spokesperson spoke about this next stage, another war that the country is entering to. Let's listen.
3: The IDF will continue to operate throughout Lebanon and will intensify its actions against the Hezbollah terrorist organization.
2: So very large explosions I hear in the air. I'm looking back and even seeing a little bit in the distance. We have seen interceptions. We are hearing them. If there was any hope that that missile from Yemen was the last response from Iran, clearly not happening. Missiles fired from Iran just in the past 5 minutes. Many countries in Israel experiencing sirens and interceptions.
1: Surging fuel prices continue to pose challenges for multiple airlines around the world. The International Air Transport Association previously forecast that the aviation industry could achieve a record net profit of $41 billion this year. But aviation industry analysts say the international organization is expected to lower this forecast. Brazilian airline Azul says it is preparing to cut more flights to cope with higher jet fuel prices. And Air New Zealand says it has no choice but to significantly raise ticket prices in response. And one analyst says the driving force behind rising fuel costs is the misjudgment by the United States and Israel, which has disrupted the traffic in the Strait of Hormuz.
4: Where were we before the United States and Israel attacked and waged war against Iran? We had the Strait of Hormuz was open. Nothing was bottled up. We didn't have all these negative price consequences associated with shutting down the Strait. And let's get the causal relationship here. The causal relationship Who shut the strait down? The United States and Israel shut it down. They were the ones that engaged in a war of choice against Iran. And it turns out they miscalculated tremendously and didn't realize that the Iranians could, in fact, control a strait, which they're doing. There are two ways to run a country badly. One is with incompetence, and two is with the embrace of ill-founded and misguided policies. We've moved towards protectionism, interventionism, and militarism, all of those things. And militarism is blatantly a complete waste of money. Name one case where militarism ever did anything positive for an economy.
1: For the fourth time in 4 months, OPEC Plus has decided to raise its oil production target by 188,000 barrels a day from July, marking a June increase. The decision followed a virtual meeting attended by Saudi Arabia, Russia, Iraq, Kuwait, Kazakhstan, Algeria, and Oman. OPEC says the decision reflects a collective commitment to support oil market stability. As of 4 a.m. GMT, Brent crude jumped as much as 3.5% to over $96 a barrel. And major Asian market indexes also slumped in morning trading, weighted down by rising oil prices and renewed hostilities in the Middle East. Conflicts in the Middle East have driven fuel prices higher across Europe. CGTN's Zhu Xuesong visited fishing ports in Western France to find out how the country's fishing industry is coping with the growing pressure.
5: Before dawn breaks, trawlers set out from the harbor. Just a few hours later, their catch is sold at auction. This is the daily rhythm of life in Juvignac, one of France's busiest fishing ports. But soaring fuel costs are beginning to take a toll. For fishermen in Western France, the size of the catch is only part of the equation. Rising fuel costs is putting increasing pressure on the industry, making every trip to sea more expensive than before. As conflicts continue in the Middle East, concerns over energy costs are reaching fishing ports like this one across Europe. Since tensions escalated in the Middle East, fuel prices have surged across Europe. In France, marine diesel costs nearly doubled within weeks. For many fishing operators, staying profitable is becoming increasingly difficult.
6: In a fishing company, fuel accounts for around 30% of operating costs, alongside the wages paid to crews. As soon as fuel prices rise, the pressure becomes unbearable for businesses.
5: For France's deep-sea fleets operating across the Indian Ocean, the difficulties faced are more than fuel prices alone.
7: Today, because all these forces are occupied in Hormuz Straits and in the Persian Gulf, there is less protection in Somalia, and that means that the piracy is rising again. So that's a consequence of the conflict.
5: In southern Brittany, catches fell 12% during the first 4 months of the year, according to French government data. The decline has tightened supply and driven up auction prices, but not enough to offset soaring fuel costs.
6: Fishermen have no way of passing the fuel cost increase on to consumers. They are the first link in the chain. They have no choice but to absorb it directly from their own cash flow.
5: Fishing more is not an option either.
7: We have no solution today. We are obliged to fish. We need to fish. The goal could be to fish more, but we have quota. We have regulation in the fishing, so we cannot fish more.
5: Consumers are feeling the effects as well. According to France Agrimer, French households bought 21% less fresh cod in the first 2 months of the year, while purchases of fresh saithe fell 13%. As prices rise, more shoppers are turning to frozen and canned alternatives.
8: Fuel prices have gone up so much, everything is connected. Fish prices, business costs, the cost of living, it all moves together.
5: Some ship owners are trying to adapt. Jean-Baptiste Goulard invested in diesel-electric hybrid vessels nearly a decade ago. Today, that decision is paying off.
9: We've been working with this boat for nearly 5 years now. and we estimate we're saving around 20% on fuel.
5: For most operators, however, replacing aging vessels remains financially out of reach.

0: France has introduced a few subsidies, but industry representatives say the support is insufficient to offset rising costs. As a result, modernizing the fleet is expected to be a long-term challenge.
1: We hope this conflict in the Middle East won't last for months, because if it does, we cannot see how we will survive in the long term.
0: For now, staying afloat is the primary goal. Zhu Xiaosong, CGTN, Giovinac, France.
2: Facing the unknown is always difficult. 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
3: Five people have been wounded in a stabbing attack at New York's Penn Station. The New York Fire Department says the victims were all civilians, with one person severely injured. Authorities have taken a suspect into custody. The circumstances of the attack remain unclear, and investigation is still underway. Police urge the public to avoid the area due to expected traffic delays, road closures, and mass transit disruptions. Penn Station is regarded as the busiest rail hub in the Western Hemisphere, serving over 600,000 passengers daily. Vote counting is underway for Peru's runoff presidential election. The Ipsos quick count puts Rodrigo Sanchez slightly ahead of his rival Keiko Fujimori. The election comes amid political instability as the country chooses its ninth president in 10 years. Dan Collins reports from Lima.
4: Still too early to say in terms of the count. It's still in the early stages. We have, though, however, seen exit polls, and I should indicate that these are not official results, but the exit polls at the moment indicate a very slight lead for the conservative candidate Keiko Fujimori, lead over her rival, the left-wing candidate Roberto Sanchez. And I should indicate that is within what pollsters would say is a statistical tie still, so it's still too early to say. Those exit polls have also indicated something interesting, which shows the divide in terms of voting in the country, with urban areas, particularly coastal cities, voting mostly for Keiko Fujimori, and rural areas in the Andes and the Amazon voting more for the left-wing candidate Roberto Sanchez. So it will take some time for these votes to be counted. Peru has a complex geography and some very remote areas to collate votes from. A lot of voters want more investment in healthcare, in education, in better infrastructure outside of major cities. We don't know when we will have official results, but whoever is elected will have these challenges to face when they take office on July the 28th.
3: Monday marks World Oceans Day, established by the United Nations to encourage action to meet global ocean goals. This year's theme centers on changing humanity's relationship with oceans. The UN estimates that the ocean economy will support up to 40 million people worldwide by 2030. China's offshore islands have long been defined by isolation and limited development. Now, many of these communities are being revitalized through large-scale restoration and investment. Reporter Chen Mengfei set sail from Zhejiang to explore one island at the forefront of that change.
5: After more than an hour crossing the East China Sea, Dacheng Island comes into view through a curtain of ocean mist. A row of white wind turbines stands along the horizon, offering a quiet greeting to an island's muted welcome. Although around 3,000 people are registered as Dacheng residents, only about 1,000 live on the island year-round. The younger generation has largely gone to the mainland for better economic opportunities, and the islands were once on a path of gradual decline. In recent years, however, that story has begun to change. Today, the island is buzzing with construction. Several new hotels are taking shape, and a new transport route is cutting travel time to the island by half. millions of yuan have been invested to reinvent what was once an aging fishing village into

0: to a modern tourism destination. There are new facilities, new roads, and even new beaches.
1: Our biggest investment has been sand buying it, transporting it, and laying it down. We brought in over 70,000 cubic meters at a cost of more than 10 million yuan.
0: China has identified the oceans as a key driver of future economic growth. For Dacheng, that means expanding its fisheries, wind power, and tourism sectors, while keeping sustainability at the heart of development. From electric buses to all-electric kitchens, the island is pursuing growth with a minimal carbon footprint. It proudly brands itself as a zero-carbon island, pointing to the carbon-absorbing capacity of its lush vegetation and shellfish resources. Dacheng was home to some of China's earliest wind turbines. Today, it remains at the forefront of green innovation, equipped with a hydrogen energy storage system and low-loss subsea power cables. Local officials say the change is not only in the landscape, but also in people's mindset.
2: In the past, people relied on fishing and they cut wood from the hills for fire when cooking. They don't do that anymore. Now people think about opening guest houses, so they want to keep the island green. A beautiful island would make the island prosperous. The thinking has shifted.
0: As China looks toward the sea for its next chapter of economic growth, the transformations happening on this coastline offers a window into that maritime ambition. Chen Mengfei, CGTN, Dacheng Island's Taizhou, Zhejiang Province.
3: The Second World Conference of Classics will be held in Athens on Tuesday and Wednesday. And this year's conference focuses on contemporary inspirations from classical wisdom. Co-hosted by China and Greece, the conference is bringing together scholars from around the world to explore how classical civilizations can still speak to today's global challenges. Evangelos Ipsas reports from Athens.
4: Across Athens, the ancient world is never far from view. From temples in marble columns to the ruins that still shape the city's identity, Greece's classical past remains very much part of the present. It's a fitting backdrop as Athens hosts the Second World Conference of Classics, an event co-organized by China and Greece. The central theme, Dialogue Between Ancient and Modern, Contemporary Inspirations for Classical Wisdom, is asking how ideas born thousands of years ago can still speak to the world today.
5: We understand our roots if we understand where we come from, what issues have concerned humanity over the last 2,500 to 3,000 years, and based on that knowledge, we move toward a tomorrow without conflicts, without rivalries, but within the framework of a common effort for a better future for the world and for humanity as a whole.
4: The first World Conference of Classics was held in Beijing in 2024, drawing more than 600 participants from China, Greece, and around the world. Now, the second edition moves to Athens, a city where classical thought helped shape philosophy, democracy, and ideas of public life. Nearly 200 experts, scholars, and cultural figures from around 20 countries are expected to attend. Here, in front of the Academy of Athens, the symbolism is hard to miss. The conference is not only about looking back to the ancient world. From Greece to China and other civilizations, scholars from all over the world will be gathering to discuss whether ancient wisdom can help answer modern questions, from technology to peace, education, and the future of our society. But behind those themes is a wider question. How can the lessons of ancient civilizations help societies navigate a world marked by rapid technological change, division, and uncertainty? Ahead of the conference, Beijing has emphasized classical wisdom is essential for resolving modern conflicts, navigating global risks, and building a shared future.
5: At this moment, dialogue between the civilizations of the South and the North, of the East and the West, is the global necessity. There is no other path. The other path is conflict, war, and destruction.
4: The conference will look beyond the lecture halls, with participants expected to visit Angelokastro, the first China-Greece joint archaeological project. For Beijing and Athens,

0: the message is clear. Classical studies are not only about ancient past, but about how the past can help shape a more connected future. Evangelos Ipsos for CGTN, Athens.
1: You're watching The World Today. Now let's recap our top stories this hour. Xi Jinping arrives in Pyongyang for a state visit to the Democratic People's Republic of Korea. A powerful earthquake strikes the Philippines, triggering a tsunami warning, and tremors felt as far away as Indonesia and Japan. Israel launches airstrikes on Iran after Tehran fires missiles at Israel in retaliation for attacks on Lebanon. And on World Oceans Day, we review efforts to protect one of the world's most precious resources. A brood of burrow-pilchard ducklings has hatched and laid their nest in central China's Henan province. It's a critically endangered species with fewer than 2,600 remaining worldwide. With footage of that, we end this edition of The World Today on CGTN. And I'm Su Yuting in Beijing. Thank you very much for watching. Stay tuned.

0: Today on The Vibe, ancient connections. New findings from Sansingdwe reveal that the ancient Shu civilization maintained long-distance trade networks more than 3,000 years ago. Classical wisdom. Scholars gather in Athens for the World Conference of Classics to explore how ancient civilizations can inspire solutions to modern challenges. Opera Gala in Hefei. Celebrated Chinese opera artists share the stage with performers and guests from around the world in a vibrant cultural showcase. And Skyline Spectacle. High above Shanghai, a futuristic rooftop experience is blending music, fashion, and technology against a stunning city backdrop. Hey there, and welcome to The Vibe on CGTN. I'm your host, Lini Zimmer in Beijing. Thanks for tuning in. Here at The Vibe, we're your go-to destination for all things art and culture every weekday. On June the 2nd, the Sichuan Provincial Cultural Relics and Archaeology Research Institute announced the latest research findings on Sansingdwe.
1: Archaeological experts conducted a study on the origin of 11 pieces of carnelian unearthed from the Sansingdwe sacrificial pits, providing that as early as 3,000 years ago, the ancient Shu people had already established stable and lasting material exchange channels with the northern grasslands and lowest plateau thousands of miles away. Then the southernmost carnelian artifacts known from the same period in China. This discovery reveals trade networks and cultural interactions during China's Bronze Age, providing strong evidence for the origin and development of carnelian beads in East Asia. Zhang Mengyuan, CGTN.
0: Ancient Khmer civilization takes center stage at the Shaanxi Museum, drawing strong attention on opening day. From stone carvings to sacred symbols, 1,000 years of history quietly comes alive. A Cambodian cultural official who was there called it a rare opportunity for Chinese audiences to experience the richness of Angkor heritage up close.
2: A millennium treasure of ancient Khmer civilization opened at the Shaanxi Museum on June 5th, running through October 7th in Taiyuan, capital of Shaanxi Province. Among all the exhibits here, this one impresses me most. It's also one of the largest artifacts on display. At first glance, it looks like a massive stone sculpture, but actually, as you can see, it served as a decorative terminal from a Naga balustrade. On display are Buddhist sculptures, architectural elements, and ceramics dating from the Funan Kingdom to the Angkor Empire.
3: The majority of Chinese people are very familiar with Cambodian culture, especially with Angkor Temple. But to see such beautiful objects, especially the masterpiece like over there, the masterpiece sculpture, is a very rare opportunity.
2: The exhibition is a journey through 1,000 years of Cambodian art, as well as the long-standing cultural exchanges between China and Cambodia.
3: The occasion provides Chinese people more opportunity to learn and observe Khmer civilization, and then also to recall the relationship between these two countries historically.
2: The exhibition's opening day attracted large crowds.
4: What impressed me most was the balustrade carved with Garuda and Naga. The piece has a strong visual impact. I've learned about Garuda from the classic Chinese novel Journey to the West, so I was particularly eager to see it in person. It brought back fond memories and made the exhibition more engaging.
2: China and Cambodia's friendship dates back nearly 2,000 years. In recent decades, China has supported the preservation of Cambodia's cultural heritage through technology and expertise. The museum says this exhibition offers a vivid example of the growing cultural cooperation between the two countries. Hu Chao, CGTN, Taiyuan, Shaanxi Province.
0: Different origins shared wisdom. Across cultures and centuries, a dialogue is connecting the ancient and the modern. Following the inaugural World Conference of Classics in Beijing in November 2024, the second World Conference of Classics is scheduled to be held in Athens, Greece, on June 9th and 10th under the theme Dialogue Between Ancient and Modern, Contemporary Inspirations from Classical Wisdom. The conference will bring together leading scholars in classical studies, as well as experts in civilization, culture, and archaeology from China and other countries to discuss issues related to classical civilizations and promote academic exchanges and consensus building in global classical studies. As noted, the second World Conference of Classics is about to open in Greece. CGTN's Wang Mengjie sat down with Roger T. Ames, scholar at Peking University and a famous sinologist, to discuss how China's classics could impact the world.
5: However, when a 79-year-old sinologist talks about classics, he doesn't sound foreign at all.
6: Treat your neighbors as themselves.
5: Professor Roger T. Ames believes the biggest problem in the world today is that foreign countries don't understand China well. Ames has spent a lifetime studying Chinese philosophy, writing books, teaching students, and resolving doubts. What impressed me the most during chats with him is that he told me doing interviews is also a way to teach.
7: What is the appeal of Chinese philosophy to you?
8: So if you're a philosopher, the greatest challenge is those things that you don't understand. So when I was 18, looking for adventure, I went to Hong Kong. And it's not in books, but people. That I met people, my classmates, my teachers, who occupied a world that was very different from my own. And so a lifetime later, I'm now at Beida, I'm still trying to understand what are the differences.
7: What are the commonalities between the ancient wisdom of China and West?
8: In Chinese, you don't say country, you say 国家. When you want to ask everybody to stand up, you don't say everybody, everyone, you say 大家, 请站起来, you know, that family is the pervasive cultural value within the Chinese world. So human flourishing is something that we share. The question is, what constitutes human flourishing and how do we get there?
7: How do you view the wisdom of governance in Chinese classics?
8: In the Chinese tradition, if we go back to Mengzi, to Xunzi, that the whole concept of governance is the responsibility of the rulers to provide a framework for the flourishing of the people.
7: What are your expectations for the Second World Conference of Classics?
8: Now let's ask the question, what does the study of the past have to do with the problems of the present? How can we draw upon our cultural resources in order to address the pressing issues of our time? So that's what I'm expecting.
0: This year's World Conference of Classics focuses on contemporary inspirations from classical wisdom. Co-organized by China and Greece, the conference is bringing together scholars

0: Follow us from around the world to explore how classical civilizations can still speak to today's global challenges. Evangelos Sipsas reports from Athens.
1: Across Athens, the ancient world is never far from view. From temples in marble columns to the ruins that still shape the city's identity, Greece's classical past remains very much part of the present. It's a fitting backdrop as Athens hosts the Second World Conference of Classics, an event co-organized by China and Greece. The central theme, Dialogue Between Ancient and Modern, Contemporary Inspirations for Classical Wisdom, is asking how ideas born thousands of years ago can still speak to the world today.
2: We understand our roots if we understand where we come from, what issues have concerned humanity over the last 2,500 to 3,000 years, and based on that knowledge, we move toward tomorrow, toward a tomorrow without conflicts, without rivalries, but within the framework of a common effort for a better future for the world and for humanity as a whole.
1: The first World Conference of Classics was held in Beijing in 2024, drawing more than 600 participants from China, Greece, and around the world. Now, the second edition moves to Athens, a city where classical thought helped shape philosophy, democracy, and ideas of public life. Nearly 200 experts, scholars, and cultural figures from around 20 countries are expected to attend. Here, in front of the Academy of Athens, the symbolism is hard to miss. The conference is not only about looking back to the ancient world. From Greece to China and other civilizations, scholars from all over the world will be gathering to discuss whether ancient wisdom can help answer modern questions, from technology to peace, education, and the future of our society. But behind those themes is a wider question. How can the lessons of ancient civilizations help societies navigate a world marked by rapid technological change, division, and uncertainty? Ahead of the conference, Beijing has emphasized classical wisdom is essential for resolving modern conflicts, navigating global risks, and building a shared future.
2: At this moment, dialogue between the civilizations of the South and the North, of the East and the West, is the global necessity. There is no other path. The other path is conflict, war, and destruction.
1: The conference will look beyond the lecture halls, with participants expected to visit Angelokastro, the first China-Greece joint archaeological project. For Beijing and Athens, the message is clear. Classical studies are not only about ancient past, but about how the past can help shape a more connected future. Evangelos Ipsas for CGTN, Athens.
0: Coming up next, surf the web and deck beneath the waves as we take a deep dive into what's hot online. In our segment, Behind the Buzz. And a star-studded Chinese opera gala in Hefei brings renowned performers together with guests from across China and beyond.
3: A vast land of 1.4 billion people. 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We present a China never seen before. 24/7 at your fingertips.

It's The Vibe here. Welcome back to the studio. We continue with our program. And now it is time for Behind the Buzz. This is where we dive into what everyone is talking about online and discover what's really behind the clicks, the likes, and the shares.

First up, we start with a really good cause: how to educate more people on biodiversity. And of course, artists come to the rescue here with a great idea. Take a look.

What a clever way to combine the excitement of collecting something with environmental education. And we are staying in the world of plants, this time how agricultural waste is being turned into cultural heritage. It's all about straw plating.

Some of those insects looked so realistic, I was ready to saw them crawl away. Clearly, art can do much more than educate us and reuse waste. It can also transform a routine commute into a poetic cultural landscape. The next clip will explain what I mean.

0: Well, with a 10-kilometer stretch like that, a bit of slow traffic might even be welcomed. And with these beautiful images, we'll send you off to a short break, but don't go far because we have more stories for you when we come back.
1: Skyline spectacle. High above Shanghai, a futuristic rooftop experience is blending music, fashion, and technology against a stunning city backdrop.

0: 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In a world in turmoil, it's easy to lose orientation. But when the storms come, we have to see the possibilities, reinvent, find new opportunities, discover a path forward. CGTN, see the difference.
1: You're watching The Vibe. So good to have you with us because we have more stories for you. And now we turn to Hefei in China's central Anhui province, where a star-studded gala has seen renowned Chinese opera performers share a stage with attendees from the four corners of China and beyond. Alex McCutcheon has more from the Hefei Opera House.
2: I'm backstage at the recording of the first CMG Opera Zhiyin Conference. The feeling in the air here is really, really exciting with all of the performers and the crew really tightly focused on making the best performance that they can.
3: The gala, featuring renowned masters of the art along with specially invited enthusiasts, marks the culmination of a television project showcasing over 100 styles of Chinese opera filmed over 5 days at multiple locations in Anhui province. Performers hail from across the country and from all walks of life.

0: life, and there are even some foreign participants among them.
1: As a Cameroonian or as an African, I feel like an ambassador being here, you know, because first of all, I love this art, the Chinese opera. All foreigners love it, but to get to perform or to understand it is very difficult. And I've been coming for many years already. So for me, it's really a great, great honor to be on this such a big stage. And also to reveal this love of foreigners to the Chinese traditional opera.
2: Every time I'm invited to opera-related shows, I would really ask the teacher to please teach me as much as you can. So while training with the teacher, I would really listen to what they have to say, and I would practice it daily so that I don't forget the knowledge that they taught me. Yeah, so I think I worked hard to get to this point.
0: Once considered by some to be stoic and dated, Chinese opera has been gaining traction among younger people owing to decisive efforts to strengthen performance techniques and to modernize by including more current topics, themes, and even technology such as AI. This has led to over 150 million people attending Chinese opera performances in 2025, with audience numbers increasing most markedly in the under 35 age group.
3: I really love Chinese opera because my grandmother often took me to listen to it when I was little. I hope that through my singing and graceful stage movements, I can help more kids around me fall in love with Chinese opera.
4: Sing well, live well, as they say. Moral integrity and artistic excellence are both essential aspects of an opera performer's. Our children may be young, but after studying these traditional art forms, they truly shine in their character as well as their craft. Now we're here at the CMG Opera Gene Conference, and this is such a wonderful platform for us and the children to show what we can do. We treasure every moment of it.
5: The art of Chinese opera, as we all know, is not only a quintessential representation of our traditional culture, but it was also a beloved pastime for the masses. The CMG Opera Jiying Conference that's currently underway aims to create a platform through which more young people, today's youth, can carry on the tradition and understand it.
6: As the recording of this gala event draws to a close, I walk away deeply impressed by the talent and the dedication of these performers. And I really look forward to the ongoing development of this great art form. Alex McCutcheon, CGTN, in Hefei, Anhui Province.
7: Have you ever imagined a cyberpunk sunset party taking place 320 meters above the ground? In Shanghai, a rooftop observatory known as The Stage turns the city's skyline into a futuristic stage blending music, fashion, and immersive technology. Ye Qingzhuo takes a closer look.
8: Have you ever watched the robots dance 320 meters above the ground? In Shanghai, a cyberpunk sunset party turned the skyline into a stage in the sky, offering visitors a futuristic experience high above the city.
9: 1 year after opening to the public, the stage is marking its first anniversary, transforming a rooftop observatory into a cultural playground above the city.
8: The stage is a new open-air rooftop observatory on top of Cinemas Plaza in Hong Kong District. Rising 320 meters above ground, it's one of Shanghai's highest public viewing platforms, offering a full 360-degree panoramic view of the city. The party blended music, fashion, culture, and immersive technology-driven performances with new lighting, digital projections, and robotic calligraphy to create a futuristic atmosphere.
10: First time here, yes. I think there is nothing else similar to this all around the world.
11: I like it here. I like the vibe. Like, and I can have the view to Shanghai. This is like the best place ever, like, to be honest. I will recommend this to my friend, to people that are coming traveling to Shanghai. They must try this stage at least once.
8: The highlight of the evening was a performance by a visual Peking opera artist who combined traditional Chinese opera aesthetics with contemporary electronic visuals. High above the Bond and the Lu Jiazui, tradition met futurism, reflecting Shanghai's unique ability to merge heritage, technology, and urban style into a shared cultural experience.
10: I love when there is a mixing of Chinese culture together with the foreign culture to show that China anyway is open to all the world. We are a city which is the example of what the best city has to be in the world.
11: It's a place where you can get to experience

0: you know, the cultural exchange and experience, which is like really beautiful.
1: These elevated spaces are no longer just observation decks. They're becoming experimental places where technology, nightlife, and culture reshape how people experience Shanghai.
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3: Every year, a remote valley in southwest China's Yunnan province becomes the stage for one of nature's most spectacular displays. From May to June,Billions of butterflies emerge and fill the skies above Honghe Butterfly Valley. CGTN's Yang Qinghao looks at how years of conservation efforts are helping sustain this natural wonder.
4: Most people may have never seen so many butterflies in their lives.
5: This is Honghe Butterfly Valley in Jinping County, southwest China's Yunnan Province.From May to June each year, billions of butterflies emerge and flutter across the sky, like petals drifting in the wind.
4: Experts estimate this year's butterfly numbers could be the highest in nearly a decade. Scientists say such a spectacle is only possible in a healthy ecosystem. Here, we met Yang Zheng Wen. For nearly three decades, he has devoted himself to monitoring and protecting butterflies in the valley.Every day during what's known as the emergence season, he prepares a special meal to help the tiny creatures replenish their energy, a nutrient solution he developed together with researchers.
6: The solution is made mainly from local ingredients, including pineapples, fermented glutinous rice juice, and brown sugar. After being boiled together, a small amount of salt is added.
4: Even when the valley is quiet, Yang remains busy. He regularly patrols the mountains, monitors butterfly habitats, records species data, and tracks the growth of host plants. And Yang's dedication has not come without challenges and risks. And during a patrol in 2018, he encountered a black bear.
6: The bear was huge. It started chasing me, so I just ran as fast as I could.But I tripped over a tree trunk and fell into a small valley. I was knocked unconscious for nearly 6 hours.
4: Over the years, conservation efforts in Jinping have expanded well beyond individuals. In 2024, Typhoon Yagi damaged parts of the butterfly habitat. Local authorities, community organizations, and volunteers joined hands to restore the affected areas.More recently, over 40 content creators were invited to the county to promote biodiversity conservation through artistic installations and online campaigns.
7: We wanted to share some ideas and creative inspiration. Hopefully, that can encourage people here to think differently about their own resources and culture, and eventually develop a path for tourism and cultural growth that truly reflects the local community.
4: With the support from the local government, conservation is also driving rural development.
8: We have invited some social organizations. They bring some artists and to come here to help our people to design the butterfly craft products and also some professional guide to train our people to become a good guide, tourist guide. I would like to say it's a vivid proof of how human beings and the nature can live in harmony.
4: The Butterfly Valley is drawing in a growing number of tourists. For locals like Yang Zheng Wen, the butterflies are more than a tourist attraction. They are part of the community's natural heritage, and protecting them has become a lifelong mission. Yang Qinghao, CGTN, Jinping County, Yunnan Province.
3: And with that, we wrap up today's edition of The Vibe. But before we go, we leave you with some beautiful scenery from across the country. I'm Leonie Zuma from the capital. Thanks for watching. Stay cultured, stay curious, and stay tuned for more news coming up here on CGTN.

0: Nairobi. Xi Jinping, General Secretary of the Communist Party of China's Central Committee and Chinese President, has arrived in Pyongyang for a state visit to the Democratic People's Republic of Korea. General Secretary of the Workers' Party of Korea and President of the State Affairs of the DPRK, Kim Jong-un, and his wife, Ri Sol-ju, welcomed Xi Jinping and his wife, Peng Liyuan, at the airport. The two leaders shook hands after Xi Jinping exited the airplane. This marks President Xi's first state visit to the DPRK in 7 years. As this year commemorates the 65th anniversary of the China-DPRK Treaty of Friendship, Cooperation and Mutual Assistance, both sides will take the visit as an opportunity to advance bilateral relations in step with the times, enhance the well-being of the two peoples, and make greater contributions to regional and global peace, stability, development, and prosperity. Now, in their talks later on, Xi said he was ready to work with Kim to promote greater development of China-DPRK ties. Meanwhile, Kim Jong-un has held a grand welcome ceremony for Xi Jinping at Kim Il-sung Square in Pyongyang. The two leaders of the two parties and the two countries jointly ascended the review stand. Amid a 21-gun salute, the military band played the national anthems of China and the DPRK. Accompanied by Kim, President Xi inspected the honor guard of the three services of the Korean People's Army. After that, he watched a march past with Kim. Addressed in festive attire, people from all walks of life in Pyongyang, along with children and teenagers holding flags, flowers and balloons, extended their sincere welcome to the distinguished Chinese guests with warm applause and cheers. En route from the airport to Kim Il-sung Square and from Kim Il-sung Square onto the Kum Sunsan State Guest House, people of the DPRK lined both sides of the streets, waving to welcome Xi's arrival. Well, Xi Jinping says he looks forward to talks on advancing bilateral ties with Kim Jong-un, General Secretary of the Workers' Party of Korea and President of the State Affairs of the DPRK. She made the remarks in a signed article published by Rodong Sinmun, the official newspaper of the DPRK, ahead of his visit.
1: President Xi says China and the DPRK are friendly socialist neighbors who stand by each other and share a common future. He says top-level strategic guidance is the greatest strength of China-DPRK relations, and a shared socialist ideal is the defining feature of relations. Xi Jinping also stresses that high-level strategic coordination gives bilateral relations their contemporary significance. President Xi says China stands ready to work with the DPRK to advance bilateral ties from a strategic perspective and achieve greater development of the relationship. He stresses the importance of deepening strategic communication, carrying forward the tradition of high-level exchanges, and taking the 65th anniversary of the China-DPRK Treaty of Friendship, Cooperation and Mutual Assistance as an opportunity to strengthen exchanges at various levels. She also calls for mutual learning to promote the development of the two countries' socialist causes. He says both sides should support each other in pursuing development paths suited to their national conditions and deepen exchanges on governance. He urges the two countries to expand practical cooperation, better align development strategies, and enhance people-to-people exchanges to deliver greater benefits to their peoples and carry forward the traditional friendship. He further calls for closer coordination in multilateral affairs, opposition to hegemonism and power politics, and joint efforts to uphold the international system with the United Nations at its core, as well as international fairness and justice. President Xi also says that China is willing to work with the DPRK to make greater contributions to regional and global peace, stability, and prosperity.
0: Meanwhile, Xi Jinping, General Secretary of the Communist Party of China Central Committee and Chinese President, said China is ready to work with the DPRK to promote greater development of bilateral ties. He made the remarks on Monday during talks with Kim Jong-un, General Secretary of the Workers' Party of Korea and President of the State Affairs of the DPRK. Now, Xi highlighted China's commitment to further develop bilateral relations with the DPRK by safeguarding shared interests and consolidating foundation of political mutual trust.

0: Further afield, the China Earthquake Networks Center has reported a magnitude 7.9 earthquake near Mindanao in the southern Philippines. The Philippine Institute of Volcanology and Seismology says the epicenter was at the depth of 33 kilometers. Power outages have been reported and classes in affected areas have been suspended. Philippines and neighboring Indonesian authorities have issued tsunami warnings. Residents are being urged to evacuate to higher ground. Now, the Philippines Seismology Agency says the highest tsunami wave recorded so far is 1.4 meters. Japan's weather agency has also issued tsunami advisories for its coastal areas. On to the Middle East, where Iran's Islamic Revolutionary Guards Corps says it has struck Israeli air bases Nevatim and Tel Nof in response to Israel's latest attacks on Iran. Israel says it has activated its air defense systems to intercept a second wave of Iranian missiles. Earlier, Iran fired its first wave of missiles at Israeli targets in retaliation for an attack on Beirut's southern suburbs. Iran has warned of crushing blows to Israel if it expands its strikes or even responds to Iran's actions. Israel retaliated despite U.S. President Donald Trump reportedly saying he would tell Israeli Prime Minister Benjamin Netanyahu not to strike back. Now, Trump also said Netanyahu would have no choice but to accept any agreement reached between the U.S. and Iran, and that he calls all the shots. The Iranian attacks on Israel were the first since a ceasefire was reached back in April. Well, as Jonathan Regev reports, sirens are sounding across Israel amid the exchange of fire with Iran.
1: Sirens are sounding in various parts of Israel, mostly in the eastern parts of the country. This is due to missiles from Iran. So first, direct response from Iran due to the missiles that were fired from Israel earlier on. There was another siren, including here in the Tel Aviv area. They were due to a missile that was fired from Yemen. As we speak, regarding the Israeli attacks, various Israeli strikes in different parts of Iran, not yet clear exactly what were the targets, whether they were military targets, infrastructure, maybe both, but the war is on and we could now clearly hear explosions in the sky above us. The interceptions, even if they're far, they could be heard very well here where I am. And even before these attacks, even before the Israeli strikes, the IDF spokesperson spoke about this next stage, another war that the country is entering to. Let's listen.
2: The IDF will continue to operate throughout Lebanon and will intensify its actions against the Hezbollah terrorist organization.
1: So very large explosions I hear in the air. I'm looking back and even seeing a little bit in the distance. We have seen interceptions. We are hearing them. If there was any hope that that missile from Yemen was the last, the response from Iran, clearly not happening. Missiles fired from Iran just in the past 5 minutes. Many countries in Israel experiencing sirens and interceptions.
0: Surging fuel prices continue to pose challenges for multiple airlines around the world. The International Air Transport Association previously forecast that the aviation industry would achieve a record net profit of $41 billion this year. But aviation industry analysts say the international organization is expected to lower this forecast. Brazilian airline Azul says it is preparing to cut more flights to cope with higher jet fuel prices. Air New Zealand says it has no choice but to significantly raise ticket prices in response. Now, one analyst says the driving force behind rising fuel costs is the misjudgment by the U.S. and Israel, which has disrupted traffic in the Strait of Hormuz.
3: Where were we before the United States and Israel attacked and waged war against Iran? We had the Strait of Hormuz was open. Nothing was bottled up. We didn't have all these negative price consequences associated with shutting down the strait. And let's get the causal relationship here. The causal relationship, who shut the strait down? The United States and Israel shut it down. They were the ones that engaged in a war of choice against Iran. And it turns out they miscalculated tremendously and didn't realize

0: realize that the Iranians could, in fact, control the strait, which they're doing. There are two ways to run a country badly. One is with incompetence, and two is with the embrace of ill-founded and misguided policies. We've moved towards protectionism, interventionism, and militarism, all of those things. And militarism is blatantly a complete waste of money. Name one case where militarism ever did anything positive for an economy.
1: Finally, let's turn to the latest on the Ebola outbreak in the Democratic Republic of Congo. The health ministry says the total number of confirmed cases has now risen to 515, and that includes 91 deaths. It also said three more patients had recovered, bringing the total to 12. In neighboring Uganda, authorities have confirmed 19 cases so far, including the deaths of two individuals. The World Health Organization chief Tedros Adhanom Ghebreyesus is visiting Uganda to access the country's needs and response after touring the DRC. He said 14 of Uganda's confirmed cases were people who entered the country from the DRC, noting that border screening was helping with detention. The outbreak caused by the rare Bundibugyo strain of Ebola is already the fourth largest on record and has raised concerns about regional spread. The African Centers for Disease Control and Prevention warns that without strong public health interventions, the current outbreak could match or surpass the 2014 to 2016 West Africa Ebola crisis. And that's it for this edition of The World Today. Do stay tuned. I'll be back shortly with more news from the continent in Africa Live.

0: DR Congo says confirmed Ebola cases now stand at over 500 with 91 deaths. Nigerian army says 360 people abducted by Boko Haram have been rescued in the northeast. And South African president says authorities will crack down on groups fueling xenophobic violence. Hello and welcome to Africa Live right here on CGTN with me, Mahia Mutua in Nairobi. Here's what else is coming up. In business, Sudan's government announces tough regulations to tackle illegal gold mining and smuggling. And coming up in sports, Algeria and Egypt arrive in the United States ahead of the World Cup kickoff on Thursday. Well, let's start with the latest on the Ebola outbreak in the Democratic Republic of Congo. The health ministry there says the total number of confirmed cases has now risen to 515, and that includes 91 deaths. It also said three more patients had recovered, bringing the total to 12. In neighboring Uganda, authorities have confirmed 19 cases so far, including the deaths of two individuals. The World Health Organization chief, Tedros Ghebreyesus, is visiting Uganda to assess the country's needs and response after touring the DRC. He said 14 of Uganda's confirmed cases were people who entered the country from the DRC, noting that border screening was helping with detection. The outbreak, caused by the rare Bundibugyo strain of Ebola, is already the fourth largest on record and has raised concerns about regional spread. The African Centers for Disease Control and Prevention warns that without strong public health interventions, the current outbreak could match or even surpass the 2014 to 2016 West Africa Ebola crisis. While dozens of suspected Ebola cases have since been dismissed, providing some relief, CGTN's Wilkista Nyabwa now traces the ongoing epidemic and regional interventions.
1: At the beginning of May, the World Health Organization received an alert about an unknown illness in Mongwalu, Ituri province, in the eastern part of the Democratic Republic of the Congo. This alert would set off a chain of events across the continent and beyond.
2: Laboratory tests identify the disease as the Bundibugyo virus, a rare strain of Ebola that has no proven vaccine or treatment, and a worryingly high fatality rate. In neighboring Uganda, the health ministry also reported its first case in the capital, Kampala. It was a Congolese national who had recently crossed the border into the country. As the number of suspected cases grew, the WHO moved to declare the Ebola outbreak a public health emergency of international concern.
3: WHO is aware that 13 cases of Ebola have been confirmed.
2: The Democratic Republic of the Congo is a place of immense wealth and beauty. It is also a land living under a recurring shadow.
1: 16 times the DRC has fought the Ebola virus. 16 times its communities have isolated their sick, buried their dead, and welcomed survivors back. And now questions abound as to why the virus has reared its head in the DRC once again.
2: The latest Ebola outbreak actually emerged in late April when a nurse died in Bunia, Ituri province. However, by the time tests confirmed the cause of death, dozens of suspected cases and deaths were already being investigated. The Ebola outbreak has evolved rapidly in the conflict-torn DRC. Mongwalu, the current epicenter of the outbreak, is a densely populated gold mining zone. The miners move constantly in search of opportunities, making it difficult to trace or isolate suspected cases.
4: It's also related to the weak healthcare systems. For instance, in case of the DRC, we know that there's quite a limited infrastructure, and then as well as the underfunded facilities that delay the detection as well the isolation of the cases. All in all, this actually allows the outbreaks to expand rapidly.
2: The disease has left a trail of devastation in its wake. Bunia, the capital of Ituri, sits less than 100 kilometers from the border of Uganda.

0: Since cases of Ebola were confirmed, local cross-border trade and markets have suffered disruptions, putting livelihoods at risk.
1: I buy tomatoes from Uganda and sell them to Congo to survive. Even other women cross the border from Uganda to sell onions, brooms and oil to care for their children. If we don't work together, we're all dead.
0: Medical facilities in Bunia have been overwhelmed, forcing health authorities to establish field hospitals. But the Congo and Uganda are not facing the outbreak alone. The Africa Centers for Disease Control and Prevention and the WHO have deployed medical supplies and infection control specialists to Bunia and Kampala. WHO Director General Tedros Adhanom Ghebreyesus traveled to the DRC to assess the Ebola outbreak response.
2: So I came here to show support, to listen to the communities, and help based on what the communities think we should help with.
0: The European Union also sent medical supplies to Ituri, while the United States pledged about $112 million. The UN released $3.9 million for the response in the DRC and the neighboring countries.
3: Continental Preparedness and Response Plan.
0: South African President Cyril Ramaphosa, who is also the African Union champion for pandemic prevention, preparedness and response, said African countries had pledged about 10% of the required financing. Africa CDC Director General Jean Kaseya, however, lamented that while other partners had pledged almost $500 million, the figure decreased to around $290 million after a number of donors changed their minds.
4: And the next day, they are calling me to say, no, it was a mistake. We didn't really want to say that, but this is exactly what we have, or what we are committing to provide. We know some big global health institutions are sitting with billions of dollars.
0: But this is not the only setback that health authorities are facing. Currently in the DRC, healthcare workers are grappling with misinformation and distrust from local communities, ongoing conflict, poor infrastructure, and weak healthcare systems. Protesters and angry crowds have torched multiple Ebola treatment centers and isolation tents in Ituri province. The violence was driven by burial disputes as locals clashed with medical staff to forcibly retrieve the bodies of relatives suspected to have died from the virus. Enormous Western cuts to humanitarian aid have also affected the Ebola response. Cuts in U.S. assistance to African countries have undermined community-level disease monitoring, data gathering, and other health response mechanisms, a development that many experts say helped exacerbate the current Ebola outbreak. Yet this is only part of the controversy. A plan by the United States to set up an Ebola quarantine unit in Kenya for Americans exposed to the virus has recently come under legal challenge.
5: We cannot and will not allow any cases of Ebola to enter the United States. And so the State Department and other agencies represented here, the Centers for Disease Control, HHS, others, are working very, very hard to contain this crisis to the countries where it's currently located, particularly the Democratic Republic of the Congo. And so we've surged assistance to make sure that is being contained there.
0: Hundreds of Kenyans protested the move on the streets of Laikipia, a town in the country's central region earmarked for the base.
6: I oppose because Ebola is a very contagious disease, extremely contagious. So you cannot go and import the disease here and bring it to us and tell us you're going to contain it. Totally unacceptable.
0: Kenya's President William Ruto defended the proposal, calling it a partnership that would help the country prepare for and strengthen its response to global health threats.
7: What the American government is doing is to work with us in partnership to build the capacity to make sure that if ever we needed a facility, that facility will be there to serve the people of Kenya and to serve

0: our friends, including the Americans.
1: And the Africa CDC has warned that 11 other African countries are now at risk of exposure to the virus. These countries are Angola, Burundi, Central African Republic, the Republic of the Congo, Ethiopia, Kenya, Rwanda, South Sudan, Tanzania, Zambia, and Somalia. But even in the midst of the darkest chapters of the disease, there are glimmers of hope. On 2nd June, a Chinese medical expert team arrived in the DRC for a three-month mission to support the Central African country's response to the Ebola outbreak.
2: We will work together with the DRC health authorities and relevant research institutions to study the dynamics of the disease, especially its patterns of evolution, and to formulate specific plans and strategies for next step prevention and control efforts, including relevant assistance programs.
1: In South Africa, research institutions are actively committing to rapid vaccine research, first tracking the development of vaccines to target the Bundibugyo strain. While at the Bunia Medical Center, perhaps the most promising development, four health workers who contracted the virus recovered and left the isolation wards. Baraka Bulambula, a pediatric nurse, returned to the same hospital where he contracted the deadly virus, becoming one of the first health workers in the city to resume duties after recovery.
3: Some claim health workers are only looking for money, but that is not true. The disease exists. I was one of the patients in isolation. Thank God, today I have recovered and I am back home with my family.
1: Across the region, the public now continues to take precautions and remains on high alert.
4: Local and international efforts and new research offer hope. However, the next few weeks will determine the shape of this Ebola outbreak, whether it will be quickly contained or if it becomes a long-term global health concern. Wilkis Anyabwasi, GTN in Nairobi.
5: Meanwhile, hospitals and other areas on the front lines of the DRC's Ebola outbreak are employing extra care and vigilance. CGTN's David Mbithi explores how hospital staff in Ituri province face the challenge of saving lives while staying safe.
6: The La Citadel Polyclinic in Bunia had closed its doors for a week before reopening on Wednesday. The clinic had treated a patient exhibiting symptoms of Ebola, who was later transferred to a specialized treatment center. But the transfer came too late. A member of staff had already contracted the disease and did not survive.
7: For us, it was a matter of urgency. After our head nurse died from Ebola here on site, despite screening, or rather because the Ebola diagnosis came too late, we realized we must have been infected. That is why we decided to close down. Firstly, to protect all the other staff and to carry out what is known as decontamination.
6: The Bundibugyo strain of Ebola behind the current outbreak has no approved vaccine or targeted treatment. The lack of rapid testing specifically for this rare strain and delayed diagnosis often leads to suspected Ebola patients mixing with the general public in hospitals. Unsuspecting healthcare workers attend to them without the necessary protective equipment.
7: Healthcare workers, doctors, nurses and laboratory technicians were particularly hard hit in the city. We have had confirmed death from Ebola among two doctors, and several others are said to have died here and there, though perhaps these have not been recorded.
6: Officials say the situation has spread fear and anxiety across the community, with some locals increasingly apprehensive of visiting hospitals to be treated for other ailments. On their part, frontline workers are staying the course of saving lives, despite their own fear and the loss of some of their colleagues.
7: To honor their memory, we will not give up. We will continue the fight to defeat this Ebola epidemic. Within our families, we take the time to teach our children that the disease exists, that there is a serious problem in the community, that they must be careful, not just greet anyone, and that from now on, they must wash their hands all the time.
6: The ongoing outbreak has also revived

0: conversations around the occupational dangers that health workers face in the line of duty and measures that need to be taken to minimize their impact. David Mbidi, CGTN.
1: It's time for a short break. Here's what's coming up on Africa Live. Nigerian army says 360 abducted by Boko Haram have been rescued in the northeast. And South Africa's president says authorities will crack down on groups fueling xenophobic violence.

0: Welcome back. Now, the Nigerian army says it has freed 360 people, including children, abducted by Boko Haram in the country's northeast. The operation took place in the Mandara Mountains in southern Borno state. That's an area that forms part of the militant group's stronghold. Nigeria has been struggling with serious security threats, further complicated by a long-running insurgency and illegal mining. The United Nations says violence in the northeast of the country has killed thousands of people and forced millions from their homes. The Central African Republic has agreed to accept migrants from other countries who are deported from the United States. That is, according to Reuters news agency. The deal with Central African Republic was discussed during a May 18th meeting in Bangui with U.S. delegation led by Christian Jouvet Earnhardt, the State Department's Deputy Assistant Secretary in the Bureau of Population, Refugees and Migration. Moving on, South African President Cyril Ramaphosa says authorities will crack down on groups fueling xenophobic violence as anti-migrant protests continue to raise tensions and draw criticism across the continent. In a televised address on Sunday, Ramaphosa warned against vigilante actions targeting foreign nationals, saying immigration enforcement remains the responsibility of the state. He accused some groups of exploiting concerns over illegal migration to advance political, criminal and personal agendas. The unrest has prompted several African countries, including Ghana, Nigeria, Malawi and Mozambique, to begin repatriating citizens affected by the violence. Mozambique says at least five of its nationals have been killed there. Ghana has also petitioned the African Union over the treatment of its citizens in South Africa, while authorities compile reports of property and financial losses linked to the attacks.
1: The responsibility for enforcing immigration laws rests with the state and the state alone. There have been weaknesses in the way migration has been managed in our country. There have been weaknesses in rigorous and focused enforcement. We admit that. And there have been weaknesses of corruption. There have been gaps in our systems that have undermined public confidence. South Africans are entitled to expect better. We will and must not allow groups to use the legitimate concerns of South Africans to destabilize our country through inciting lawlessness and violence. We will act against forces who are exploiting the concerns of our people about illegal immigration to further their own political, personal, and criminal agendas.
0: Well, staying in South Africa, where the fight against HIV/AIDS has reached a historic milestone. The country has become one among just a few in the world to roll out lenacapavir, a twice-yearly injection that, according to trial results, offers near-total protection against HIV infection. South Africa has the highest HIV burden globally, with more than 8 million people living with the virus, most of whom are on treatment. CGTN's Julie Shire now reports.

0: The launch of the breakthrough drug lenacapavir by South African President Cyril Ramaphosa has raised hopes of ending new HIV infections in a country that has battled the epidemic for more than four decades.
1: To us, this incredible, incredible treatment is not just a medicine or a drug. To us, it represents a major turning point in South Africa's national story. It represents one of the most significant scientific breakthroughs since the advent of antiretroviral treatment.
0: The treatment is being rolled out after successful trials reduced the risk of infection by almost 100% in both men and women.
2: It helped me because now I'm still HIV negative. I think it's the better injection because you only come twice a year instead of being coming every 2 months or eating the pill every day.
0: More than 4.3 million South Africans have died from HIV and AIDS since the early 1980s. Today, nearly twice as many people are living with the virus, largely because of the success of the country's extensive treatment program. The introduction of lenacapavir is expected to help drive down new infections, which remain disproportionately high among young women.
3: I think, myself, it's a game changer. This will actually improve, especially for the young, vulnerable individuals, our young girls, the young boys, and yeah, the general population will benefit from this. So I think as we fight HIV towards 2030 to eradicate it, we are in the right track.
0: More than $80 million is being invested in the first phase of the nationwide rollout. In line with the African Union's push to expand pharmaceutical manufacturing, South Africa has struck a deal with the American biopharmaceutical company, Gilead, to produce the injection locally, rather than depend on imports.
4: It's already like that. 25% of all ARVs consumed in the world are consumed in South Africa. So with lenacapavir, it's going to be the same. Gilead has just informed us. If there's a South African company that can stand up and say, here we are, they will be given that voluntary license.
0: The fight against HIV and AIDS has been one of South Africa's longest public health battles, but the country has transformed the virus from a death sentence into a manageable condition for millions. Lenacapavir offers fresh hope of preventing new infections. The challenge now is securing the funding needed to ensure this scientific breakthrough can be a decisive one. Julie Sharas, CHTN, Cape Town.
5: Now, every morning, long before visitors arrive at Cape Town's Two Oceans Aquarium, a dedicated team is already hard at work caring for some of the ocean's most charismatic ambassadors, that's the penguins. As the World Oceans Day is marked today, CGTN's Sharon Baranga reports on what it takes to care for these remarkable birds and why the conservation of penguins remains very critical.
6: Before dawn breaks over Cape Town, penguin keepers Tiffany and Amy are already beginning their daily routine. The first task of the day is breakfast. Each rockhopper penguin is carefully fed, while staff closely monitor and record feeding behavior. Feeding penguins may appear simple to some visitors, but the process requires a lot of patience and attention to detail. The flightless birds are wary of unfamiliar people and even refuse to take fish from strangers. Here, every penguin has its own name, and the keepers maintain detailed records tracking how much each bird eats and the overall health.
7: Yeah, so we give our birds vitamins, so all of our birds get vitamins. Because the fish that we feed them, we defrost it. And any food that's been frozen and then defrosted, it loses a lot of its natural nutrients, which we obviously don't want the birds to miss out on. And so we actually hide little capsules in the fish just to make sure that they are getting a well-balanced diet.
6: After breakfast, it's time for exercise. The energetic rockhopper penguins eagerly waddle through the aquarium's corridors, hopping up flights of stairs and even passing through office spaces. The unusual route is only temporary.
8: And we're busy in the process of building a brand new penguin exhibit. And so because of all of the construction, it's not safe to go the normal route behind the scenes that we usually take the penguins.
6: While the sight of penguins marching through the building delights visitors and staff alike,

0: Like, this daily walk serve as an important purpose. Keepers use the exercise sessions to assess the bird's health. Their posture, gait, feather condition, and overall behavior can provide valuable clues about their well-being. Back at the enclosure, staff continue their work, preparing meals for the aquarium's more reserved residents, the African penguins.
1: A lot of marine animals are endangered. They're not safe in the ocean because of plastic pollution, climate change, all of these various things that are human-made challenges for the ocean. And so we consider these animals ambassadors, and we're very grateful that they're here, educating the public about the value of each individual species, what they contribute to the ecosystem within the ocean.
0: African penguins are the only penguin species native to the African continent, yet their numbers have declined dramatically in recent decades. Now listed as critically endangered, conservationists warn that African penguins could disappear from the wild by 2035 if urgent remedial action is not taken. Sharon Baranga, CGTN.
2: Right, and here's what's coming up in the business. Sudan's government announces tough regulations to tackle illegal gold mining and smuggling. And OPEC Plus votes to increase oil production in July. Jump straight into the business news. The government in Sudan has announced strict regulatory measures targeting its massive traditional mining sector. The new directives aim to halt escalating environmental devastation and dismantle illicit smuggling networks that have thrived in the shadow of the country's ongoing conflict. Prime Minister Kamel Idris has ordered the immediate removal of all gold processing mills from residential and military areas. Traditional unregulated mining makes up about 80% of Sudan's gold production and employs 2 million people. Since the country's conflict began, illegal mining camps have turned into dangerous hubs. To stop this, the government is introducing mandatory ID cards for miners and increasing security. Sudan's latest measures highlight the persistent challenge of regulating artisanal and small-scale mining across the continent. Now, for the fourth time in 4 months, OPEC Plus has decided to raise its oil production target by 188,000 barrels a day from July, matching the June increase. The decision followed a virtual meeting attended by Saudi Arabia, Russia, Iraq, Kuwait, Kazakhstan, Algeria, and Oman. OPEC says the decision reflects a collective commitment to support oil market stability. As of 4 a.m. GMT, Brent crude jumped by as much as 3.5% to over $96 a barrel. Major Asian market indexes also slumped in morning trading, weighed down by rising oil prices and renewed hostilities in the Middle East. Nigeria's Dangote oil refinery says it has ramped up its capacity to 700,000 barrels per day, further cementing its position as the world's largest single-train petroleum refinery. It is a milestone for the refinery, which is now one of the world's most important suppliers of aviation fuel, also known as jet fuel, following the U.S.-Iran conflict and the closure of the Strait of Hormuz. CGTN's Deji Bademosi has more on that story.
3: By ramping up its production capacity to 700,000 barrels per day, the Dangote refinery has now effectively surpassed its original nameplate capacity of 650,000 barrels per day. Owner Aliko Dangote had said he was going to double the capacity of the refinery to 1.4 million barrels per day within 30 months. There's no doubt now that he's very much on course to doing that. The refinery in a statement says the expansion reflects, quote, a deliberate move toward continental and global refining dominance, not just domestic supply sufficiency, end of quote.
4: The kind of thing that Dangote has done in our parts of the world, individuals don't do that. It is governments that do that. But he has been able to make it happen. I like this statement about what government cannot do, Dangote can do. So if when it comes to being able to achieve these dreams of supplying the world, being a major player on the globe, he can do it.
3: With the tension in the Middle East disrupting supply, Dangote Refinery has now become an

0: important supply lifeline across the continent and beyond. It's now a major supplier to both domestic and international markets, exporting refined petroleum products like aviation fuel and petrol to several African countries and key European destinations, and even Saudi Arabia, as well as the American markets. In April, the S&P Global Commodities listed it as the world's largest exporter of jet fuel.
1: We've seen now the use of the refinery. Last month alone on PMS gasoline, we have actually exported almost 17 or so cargoes to other African countries, about 17. And then what I can do is to assure Nigerians, first of all here, and most of West Africa and Central Africa, East Africa, we have the capacity to supply them.
0: The refinery has transformed the country, which used to be heavily dependent on imported refined petroleum products, into a net exporter. It now accounts for 95% of the country's aviation fuel and the bulk of petrol consumed locally.
2: And if he scales up to 1.4 million barrels per day, it will be the largest refinery in the world. So if he's the largest in the world, definitely that is a huge thing for not just for Dangote, but for us as a country. Beyond that, of course, is the financial benefit, the job creation benefit, the foreign exchange earning benefit, stability of the exchange rate benefit, and so many that are associated with such a behemoth of an institution.
0: Feedstock, though, still remains a challenge for the refinery, as the bulk of the crude it processes is imported.
1: The biggest challenge that we've been having is to do with the IOCs. IOCs, which is the international oil companies, they always want to pass it on to this, traders. So we have to end up buying from the traders, you know, where it costs us a very high amount of money. And, you know, the higher we pay, the higher the petroleum products will be, you know, because we have to pass on to the cost. We can't subsidize, but we're coming up with something to reduce the pressure.
3: As part of its long-term strategies to address the feedstock challenge, Dangote Refinery has invested in the upstream sector of the oil and gas industry. Now, the whole idea is to be able to produce the crude that the refinery needs. The company says the prospects for its oil wells look good, and that it's only a matter of time before they begin pumping out marketable crude. Deji Bademosi, CGTN, Lagos, Nigeria.
4: Around 2,000 workers at Los Angeles' SoFi Stadium have voted to authorize a strike just days before the FIFA World Cup begins. The stadium is scheduled to host 8 World Cup matches, including 2 of Team USA's games, with the first match on Friday. Workers are demanding higher wages and job security, but their main concern is about the presence of U.S. Immigration and Customs Enforcement officials. The employees are demanding guarantees that ICE agents will not be allowed inside the stadium during World Cup matches. ICE has previously drawn criticism and sparked protests for its aggressive enforcement in cities across the U.S., including L.A. The workers' union says negotiations will continue on Monday. Time for the sport. Here's what's coming up. Algeria and Egypt arrive in the U.S. ahead of kickoff at the World Cup on Thursday. Now, Africa will have a record 10 representatives at the FIFA World Cup following the tournament's expansion from 4 to 48 teams. From Egypt becoming the continent's first qualifier in 1934 to Morocco's historic semi-final run in Qatar 4 years ago, African nations have continued to make their mark on football's biggest stage. CGTN's Mohamed Aboubakar now looks at Africa's World Cup journey and some of the major milestones.
5: For the first time ever, 10 African teams will feature at the FIFA World Cup, thanks to the expanded 48-team format at the 2026 finals that will be co-hosted by Mexico, Canada, and the United States. But before the next chapter begins, let's now look back at Africa's history at football's grandest stage. Only 13 African nations have qualified for the Global Showpiece in 22 editions. Cameroon holds the record with 8 World Cup appearances, while Egypt made history as the first African nation to qualify back in 1930.

0: 2024. And what about Africa's best performances? Morocco captured global attention at Qatar 2022 by becoming the first African nation to reach the World Cup semi-final, eventually finishing fourth. Before that, Cameroon, Senegal, and Ghana were the only African teams to have reached the quarterfinals. African nations have won a combined 37 matches and scored 157 goals in FIFA World Cup history. Nigeria leads the continent with 6 victories, while Ghana's Asamoah Gyan remains Africa's all-time leading scorer with 6 World Cup goals. With 10 African teams set to compete at the expanded World Cup this year, Cape Verde is the only nation making its tournament debut in North America.
1: Egypt's squad, led by coach Hossam Hassan, landed with high hopes in this year's edition of the World Cup. Hassan, who was part of Egypt's team at the 1990 World Cup, said it was an honour to return to football's biggest stage, this time as a manager. Fouad Mohamed Salah, part of the generation that broke Egypt's 28-year World Cup absence in 2018, struck a similar determined tone. The World Cup begins on Thursday with the United States, Canada and Mexico co-hosting the marquee event. Egypt are in Group G and they open their World Cup with Belgium on the 15th of June before they play New Zealand and wrap up their action in the group stage with Iran.
2: First of all, I welcome you, of course, and thank God. We're present and participating in the World Cup, and the Egyptian national team deserves to be at the World Cup, and even more than that. I'm happy that I was present at the 1990 World Cup in Italy, and now, thank God, I'm here as the technical manager. It's a great honor for me to be with the Egyptian national team, along with these players, who, God willing, I hope will make the Egyptian fans and all Arab fans happy, all of them.
3: Well, I think we just like need to focus in our camp and just train hard, and we see in a group. I think we want to make the people proud, and we do our best.
1: Well, still in the World Cup, Algeria arrived in Kansas City, which will be their home base for the duration of the tournament. Algeria have qualified for 5 World Cups, but have only managed to qualify once for the knockouts when they reached the round of 16 back in 2014. And this year's goal is for the team to come out of their group and reach the round of 32. Algeria will open their Group J campaign against Argentina on June the 16th. They will then play Austria and Jordan. Meanwhile, Iran's national football team arrived in Tijuana early on Sunday ahead of 3 World Cup matches in the United States amid tensions that have turned the world's biggest sporting platform into a soft power contest between the warring countries. The squad touched down in the Mexican city across the border from San Diego after an overnight flight from Turkey, where they have been training for the past 3 weeks. The U.S. awarded visas to all the players on Friday, just 10 days before their first match, but several members of the support squad were not given visas, including key managerial and administrative members. That's according to Iran's Football Federation. Iran are scheduled to play their first 2 Group G games near Los Angeles against New Zealand on June the 15th and Belgium on June the 21st, before then facing Egypt in Seattle on June the 26th.
4: Based on technical considerations, we should have been here last week because a 12-hour time difference normally requires about 2 weeks to adapt to. Normally in tournaments like this, humanitarian and ethical considerations should come before technical matters, and I believe those considerations were not extended to us, although the great nation of Iran has become accustomed to such treatment over recent decades.
1: Well, the 2026 edition of the World Cup is set to kick off this week. This massive sporting event isn't just a celebration for football fans, it's also a huge global business opportunity. Local merchants in Yiwu, which is the world's largest wholesale market for small commodities, began preparing for the tournament a full year in advance, seamlessly integrating into the global supply chain for tournament merchandise. Our reporter Olivia He has more.
5: With the 2026 World Cup just around the corner, excitement among football fans worldwide is hitting peak levels. And in Yiwu, World Cup-related orders are on the rise. Local Yiwu merchants are stepping up customized production of diverse and upgraded styles of related products to cater to global market demands.
6: After seeing the samples, The client was very satisfied and subsequently placed an order for 60,000 units. This marks our first World Cup-related order in June.
5: A large number of local EU manufacturers reviewed that orders started coming in as early as a year ago, so they got straight to work. Production really hit its peak around the Chinese New Year. Then by March this year, most of the export orders were pretty much done, just a few restock orders left for the popular items.
7: We're currently rushing some foreign trade orders and trying to complete them ahead of schedule. Once the World Cup orders come in, we'll go all out to fulfill them. For caps, we can produce about 30,000 pieces per day, and for scarves, approximately 10,000 units daily.
5: According to the EU Sports Goods Association, EU-made products account for nearly 70% of the entire World Cup merchandise market in 2026. Traditional fan gear like jerseys, trophies and flags have seen orders go through the roof. Meanwhile, niche items like patch jerseys and creative toys have become unexpected hits that really took off. Customs data from EU shows that in the first quarter of 2026, exports of sports goods and equipment from the city hit 2.83 billion yuan, a 12% jump compared to the same period last year. Olivia He, CGTN, EU City in Zhejiang Province.
1: To tennis news now, Alexander Zverev finally shattered the barrier between himself and Grand Slam glory by grinding down a stubborn Flavio Cobolli 6-1, 4-6, 6-4, 6-7, 6-1 in the French Open men's final on Sunday to lift his maiden major trophy at Roland Garros. After failing three times at the final hurdle, including in Paris 2 years ago, Zverev capped a relentless run by becoming the first German man to win a major title since Boris Becker's Australian Open triumph 3 decades ago. The two players traded sets and match points up until the last set, with the closing stages of the contest lacking the quality of last year's epic between Carlos Alcaraz and Jannik Sinner. Zverev edged in front and used all his experience to finally earn his long-awaited crown.
8: Sports is so special to me in so many ways. I've had the best moments of my life on this court. I had the worst moment of my life on these courts. I was laying in that corner over there 4 years ago with 7 broken ligaments and 2 fractured bones. I lost a Grand Slam final here 2 years ago. But now, finally, it's a happy end. And thank you very much to the crowd. It's been I really felt like the crowd was pushing me throughout the entire 2 weeks. And without you guys, I definitely would have not won the tournament. So thank you very much.
1: And that's it for this edition of Africa Live. Thank you very much for watching. Do remember, before we leave, you can always send your feedback to the contacts on your screen now and give us a follow as well on all those digital media platforms on your screen. I'm Mahe Mutua from myself and the team here. Thanks for watching Africa Live.

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1: Hello and thank you so much for joining us. It's 7 p.m. here in the Chinese capital, and we begin in Pyongyang, where Xi Jinping, General Secretary of the Communist Party of China Central Committee and Chinese President, arrived in Pyongyang for a state visit to the DPRK.
2: General Secretary of the Workers' Party of Korea and President of the State Affairs of the DPRK, Kim Jong-un, and his wife, Ri So-ju,

0: and his wife, Peng Liyuan, at the airport. The two leaders shook hands after Xi Jinping exited the airplane. As this year commemorates the 65th anniversary of the China-DPRK Treaty of Friendship, Cooperation and Mutual Assistance, both sides will take the visit as an opportunity to advance bilateral relations in step with the times, enhance the well-being of the two peoples, and make greater contributions to regional and global peace, stability, development and prosperity.
1: Well, Kim Jong-un held a grand welcome ceremony for Xi Jinping at Kim Il-sung Square in Pyongyang.
0: Along the route from the airport to Kim Il-sung Square, crowds gathered on both sides of the road to welcome President Xi Jinping with waves and cheers.

As President Xi and his wife Peng Liyuan arrived at the square, a mounted honor guard lined up to welcome them, while a military band played a welcoming march. King Zhongwen and Ri Suju greeted them at the square.

Accompanied by Kim, President Xi inspected the honor guards of the three services of the Korean People's Army.

dressed in festive attire. People from all walks of life in Pyongyang, along with children and teenagers, holding flags, flowers, and balloons, extended their sincere welcome to the distinguished Chinese guests with warm applause and cheers.

en route from the airport to Kinyosam Square, and from Kinyosam Square to the Kwim Susam State Guest House. People of the DPRK lined both sides of the streets, waving to welcome President Xi's arrival.

Well, Xi Jinping, General Secretary of the Communist Party of China Central Committee and Chinese President, held talks with Kim Jong-un, General Secretary of the Workers' Party of Korea and the President of the State Affairs of the DPRK in Pyongyang on Monday. Xi Jinping said the two countries should firmly safeguard their respective sovereignty, security, and development interests and jointly maintain regional peace and development. He said the two countries should strengthen strategic coordination and cooperation. Xi also said he is ready to work with the General Secretary Kim Jong-un to keep bilateral ties advancing with the time.

0: times and achieve greater progress in bilateral ties. She said he is willing to take the visit as an opportunity to strengthen top-level planning and strategic guidance for China-DPRK ties in a new era, adding that the parties and the government's firm stance on highly valuing China-DPRK traditional friendship will not change. He said no matter how the international situation changes, the party and the government's firm commitment to safeguarding the shared interests of both countries and preserving a favorable strategic environment will not change. The two sides should maintain high-level exchanges that guidance and consolidate the foundation of political mutual trust. He also said the two countries should adhere to the goal of delivering benefits to the people and enhance the level of practical cooperation. Well, Xi Jinping said China stands ready to work with the DPRK to strengthen the alignment of development strategies and expand practical cooperation in areas such as economy and trade, agriculture, construction, science and technology, as well as healthcare. Well, Kim said ties between the two countries have been developing vigorously in various fields, bringing tangible benefits to the people of both countries. He said strengthening experience changes and mutual learning through inter-party channels will provide valuable support for the development of the DPRK and help DPRK people move towards modernization together with the Chinese people. Xi Jinping is in the DPRK for the two-day official visit. Well, Xi Jinping said he looks forward to talks on advancing bilateral ties with Kim Jong-un, General Secretary of the Workers' Party of Korea and the President of the State Affairs of the DPRK. Xi Jinping made the comments in a signed article published by Yongdong Shinmun, the official newspaper of the DPRK, ahead of his arrival. President Xi says China and the DPRK are friendly socialist neighbors who stand by each other and share a common future. He says top-level strategic guidance is the greatest strength of China-DPRK relations, and a shared socialist ideal is the defining feature of relations. Xi Jinping also stresses that high-level strategic coordination gives bilateral relations their contemporary significance. President Xi says China stands ready to work with the DPRK to advance bilateral ties from a strategic perspective and achieve greater development of the relationship. He stresses the importance of deepening strategic communication, carrying forward the tradition of high-level exchanges, and taking the 65th anniversary of the China-DPRK Treaty of Friendship, Cooperation and Mutual Assistance as an opportunity to strengthen exchanges at various levels. She also calls for mutual learning to promote the development of the two countries' socialist causes. He says both sides should support each other in pursuing development paths suited to their national conditions and deepen exchanges on governance. He urges the two countries to expand practical cooperation, better align development strategies, and enhance people-to-people exchanges to deliver greater benefits to their peoples and carry forward the traditional friendship. He further calls for closer coordination in multilateral affairs, opposition to hegemonism and power politics, and joint efforts to uphold the international system with the United Nations at its core, as well as international fairness and justice. President Xi also says that China is willing to work with the DPRK to make greater contributions to regional and global peace, stability, and prosperity.
1: Well, Jun Jiyun, Dean of the Institute of Regional Studies at Tianjin Foreign Studies University, shares insights on the significance of the visit. Take a listen.
2: How do you see the tremendous significance behind this visit?
3: This marks General Secretary Xi Jinping's first visit to the DPRK in 7 years and his first overseas trip this year, taking place at a critical juncture. As the world undergoes rapid transformation, the international balance of power undergoes profound adjustments, and the regional security landscape evolves in complex ways. This visit is not only a major milestone in the development of relations between China and the DPRK, but also a significant move in China's diplomacy with neighboring countries and the strategic landscape of Northeast Asia. It must be said that top-level strategic guidance is the greatest strength of the China-DPRK relationship. Historically, the older generation of leaders from both countries shared a close and intimate bond. In recent years, General Secretary Xi Jinping and General Secretary Kim Jong-un have met 6 times to maintain close strategic communication and jointly chart the course for the development.

0: development of China-DPRK relations. With the ship of China-DPRK interactions steered by their top leaders, it is bound to ride the winds and cut through the waves, forging ahead with determination. This visit also marks a continuation and deepening of the high-level strategic coordination. China is willing to work with the DPRK to view their bilateral relationship from a strategic perspective, promote their evolution in step with the times, and achieve greater progress.
1: Professor, I noticed in a signed article published on Monday by the Chinese president in the DPRK press, there is one sentence specifically describing the kind of topics that the two leaders are to discuss with one another. Here I quote, "We are to discuss, quote, the traditional friendship between the two countries and exchange views on the overall development of the bilateral relations." I noticed, Professor Zheng, that in the statement, both the friendship between the two countries and the bilateral relations, these are two key words that has been emphasized. Tell us why these two has become the core of this discussion.
0: In a signed article, President Xi defined the foundation of China-DPRK relations from three perspectives. The shared socialist ideal serves as the defining feature of China-DPRK relations. The traditional friendship of shared destiny serves as the deep-rooted foundation of China-DPRK relations. And high-level strategic coordination defines the essence of China-DPRK relations in the new era. This high-level strategic coordination is explicitly aimed at promoting long-term stability and security in the region. World peace and stability are the common aspirations of the two parties, the two countries, and their peoples. Both sides firmly support each other in safeguarding national sovereignty, security, and development interests, and join hands to uphold regional peace and tranquility, international fairness and justice, and the post-war international order. As China and the DPRK continue to deepen their strategic cooperation, they will surely walk together along the righteous path of peaceful development and win-win cooperation, and safeguard peace and stability in Northeast Asia.
2: Well, the 2026 World Cup is set to kick off this week. This massive sporting event isn't just a celebration for soccer fans. It is also a huge global business opportunity. Local merchants in Yiwu, which is the world's largest wholesale market for small commodities, began preparing for the World Cup a full year in advance, seamlessly integrating into the global supply chain for tournament merchandise. Olivia He has more.
3: With the 2026 World Cup just around the corner, excitement among football fans worldwide is hitting peak levels. And in Yiwu, World Cup-related orders are on the rise. Local Yiwu merchants are stepping up customized production of diverse and upgraded styles of related products to cater to global market demands.
4: After seeing the samples, the client was very satisfied and subsequently placed an order for 60,000 units. This marks our first World Cup-related order in June.
3: A large number of local EU manufacturers reviewed that orders started coming in as early as a year ago, so they got straight to work. Production really hit its peak around the Chinese New Year. Then by March this year, most of the export orders were pretty much done, just a few restock orders left for the popular items.
5: We're currently rushing some foreign trade orders and trying to complete them ahead of schedule. Once the World Cup orders come in, we'll go all out to fulfill them. For caps, we can produce about 30,000 pieces per day, and for scarves, approximately 10,000 units daily.
3: According to the EU Sports Goods Association, EU-made products account for nearly 70% of the entire World Cup merchandise market in 2026. Traditional fan gear like jerseys, trophies and flags have seen orders go through the roof. Meanwhile, niche items like patch jerseys and creative toys have become unexpected hits that really took off. Customs data from EU shows that in the first quarter of 2026, exports of sports goods and equipment from the city hit 2.83 billion yuan, a 12% jump compared to the same period last year. Olivia He, CGTN, EU City in Zhejiang Province.
2: Iran and Israel locked in tit-for-tat missile attacks at the ceasefire in place since April the 8th appears close to have collapsed. Iran's IRGC says it launched a series of missiles at a chemical plant in Israeli city of Haifa in retaliation for what it described as a U.S.-Israeli strike on

0: Iranian petrochemical site. Meanwhile, Yemen's Houthi group has also claimed an attack on Israel's Jaffa region. Iranian Foreign Ministry said the U.S. holds direct responsibility for the current ceasefire violations and that Israel's actions cannot be separated from U.S. policy. Meanwhile, U.S. President Donald Trump posted on Truth Social saying Israel and Iran must immediately stop the exchanges. And in Amman, Jordan, sirens have also run for the first time since April with local reports of missile interceptions. All right, for more, our Eason Kivani is here for us from Yazd. Good to see you, Eason. So what can you tell us about the latest airstrikes as well as Iran's framing at Israel's action as inseparable from U.S. policy?
1: After Iran fired ballistic missiles towards Haifa in Israel late Sunday, it was expected to see retaliatory attacks from Israel. In the early, very early hours of Monday, just after the sunrise, two very huge explosions were heard in the entire capital, Tehran. Officials say urban areas have not been hit, but we have reports that Mehrabad Airport inside the capital, Tehran, which is used for domestic flights, was a target. We have no reports about the extent of the damage in Mehrabad Airport, but officials in Iran confirmed that apart from Tehran, the central city of Isfahan, the northwestern city of Tabriz, as well as some other locations in the west of Iran were targeted. They most of the targets were done by Israeli air-to-ground missiles. At the same time, as you mentioned, we have a petrochemical facility in the southern city of Mashhad in Iran, which was hit by Israeli strikes in response to Iran's revolutions. A Guard Corps, in fact, fired ballistic missiles towards a petrochemical facility in Haifa. The IRGC says, as they have previously stated, if they hit Iran's infrastructure, Iran will hit not only Israeli infrastructure, but the entire infrastructure and energy sector in the region. Region in the Persian Gulf would be.
0: All right. Thank you so much, Eason, for your reporting from Yazd. We'll definitely keep you updated for that latest information. All right. Let's get more perspective in Tel Aviv. And we're joined by Jonathan Ragiv in Tel Aviv. Good to see you, Jonathan. Iran launched a second wave of missiles at Israel earlier today. So can you tell us about what is the extent of the damages so far?
2: So the extent of the damages is very small. It has to be said that both Iran and Israel were firing at each other. It seems more to send a message than to actually inflict damage. Iran fired in the two waves overnight and then this morning roughly 20 to 25 missiles. Iran has the ability to fire much more, but I think that Iran really wanted to send a message telling Israel, if you strike in Beirut, we will retaliate, and they did. The same goes for Israel. Israel said, if Iran fires at us, we will fire back. And this is exactly what happened. A very big question is what will happen now. The Iranians are saying, as far as we are concerned, this round of fire is over. I think this is something that Israel can live with due to the fact that Israel is the last one that fired. If Iran fired into Israel for the last time, roughly 4 or 5 hours ago, about 2 hours later, Israel retaliated. As it seems, this is over. But the Iranians also sent a message saying that every attack on Lebanon, not only on Beirut, but on Lebanon, will bring retaliation from Iran itself. That means that Israel knows that every strike, in even in southern Lebanon, strikes at Israel of the kind that Israel carried hundreds just in the past month will or can or will lead to a retaliation from Iran. And the Iranians have showed that they keep their word, and if they promise to react, then they will react, meaning that the war between Israel and Iran now also

0: reflects on the Lebanese front. Many, many questions are remaining, even if this round is over. If both sides keep up to their words, there's a very good chance that the next one is just around the corner.
1: All right, thank you so much, Jonathan Regev, for your reporting from Tel Aviv. We appreciate it. All right, for more insights, we're joined by Dr. Azmi Hassan from Kuala Lumpur. Good to have you with us, Dr. Hassan. So President Donald Trump demanded Israeli Prime Minister show restraint after Iran first launched missiles into Israel in response to attacks on Lebanon. And Israel retaliated shortly after. So how much leverage do you see Washington still have over Israel at this point?
2: Yes, Una, I think it's questionable that whether Mr. Trump has a leverage on Mr. Netanyahu in this case, because the retaliation by Israel, started by Iran, I think will make a negative impact on the current negotiation. So it's a question whether Mr. Trump really have the power to stop Mr. Netanyahu or advise Mr. Netanyahu, Una.
1: Well, at what point do you see does limited U.S. influence over Israel become a negotiating liability if Tehran increasingly treats Israeli action as U.S. policy?
2: Yes, I think Tehran believed that whatever Netanyahu did or do, I think has the blessing of Mr. Trump in this case. So it really make it very hard for Washington to conclude this particular negotiation, since Netanyahu will act not according to Mr. Trump's wishes, but that's the policy of Tehran belief, the policy of Washington. So it's going to be very difficult to finalize this particular negotiation, Buna.
1: All right. Thank you so much, Dr. Azmi Hassan, for sharing with us your insights. We really appreciate it. All right. With that, we come to the end of the show. I'm Hona in Beijing. Thanks for watching, and bye for now.

China's auto industry has come a long way. From being a tech importer to creating innovations that compete on the global stage. But how did this happen? What domestic and global forces helped shape this journey? I'm Bai Chongwen. This isn't my first meeting with Li Shufu, the founder and chairman of Geely, and one of China's most influential automotive entrepreneurs. I had the chance to sit with Mr. Li and ask him what it takes for a Chinese company to compete globally, and also what is his vision

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2: 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Then, in 2010, Geely bought Volvo, the first time for a Chinese car brand to fully acquire a global luxury automaker.
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2: Each day, there are millions of stories. 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All around the world. 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CGTN. See the difference.

Coming to you from Beijing, this is China 24, our look at China and its impact around the world. I'm Su Yuting. Our top story. Xi Jinping, General Secretary of the Communist Party of China Central Committee and Chinese President, has arrived in Pyongyang for a state visit to the Democratic People's Republic of Korea. General Secretary of the Workers' Party of Korea and President of the State Affairs of the DPRK, Kim Jong-un, and his wife,

Rizhou Zhu welcomed Xi Jinping and his wife, Peng Liyuan, at the airport. The two leaders shook hands after Xi Jinping exited the airplane. As this year commemorates the 65th anniversary of the China-DPRK Treaty of Friendship,

0: make greater contributions to regional and global peace, stability, development, and prosperity.
1: Kim Jong-un held a grand welcome ceremony for Xi Jinping at Kim Il-sung Square in Pyongyang.
0: Along the route from the airport to Kim Il-sung Square, crowds gathered on both sides of the road to welcome President Xi Jinping with waves and cheers. Kim Il-sung Square was adorned with portraits of the two leaders and banners carrying messages of friendship between China and the DPRK.

as President Xi and his wife Peng Liyuan arrived at the square. A mounted honor guard lined up to welcome them, while a military band played a welcoming march. Kim Jong-un and Ri Su-jun greeted them at the square.

Accompanied by Kim, President Xi inspected the honor guards of the three services of the Korean People's Army.

dressed in festive attire. People from all walks of life in Pyongyang, along with children and teenagers, holding flags, flowers and balloons, extended their sincere welcome to the distinguished Chinese guests with warm applause and cheers.

en route from the airport to King Yeosam Square, and from King Yeosam Square to the Kwim Soo Sam State Guest House. People of the DPRK lined both sides of the streets, waving to welcome President Xi's arrival.

Xi Jinping, General Secretary of the Communist Party of China's Central Committee and Chinese President, held talks with Kim Jong-un, General Secretary of the Workers' Party of Korea and President of the State Affairs of the Democratic People's Republic of Korea in Pyongyang on Monday. President Xi said the two countries should firmly safeguard their respective sovereignty, security and development interests, and jointly maintain regional peace and development. He said the two countries should strengthen strategic coordination and cooperation. President Xi also said he's ready to work with General Secretary Kim Jong-un to keep bilateral relations advancing with the times and achieve greater progress in bilateral ties. President Xi said he's willing to take the visit as an opportunity to strengthen top-level planning and strategic guidance for China-DPRK relations in the new era, adding that the party's government's firm stance on highly valuing China-DPRK traditional friendship would not change. He said no matter how the international situation changes, the party and the government's firm commitment to safeguarding the shared interests of the two countries and preserving the favorable strategic environment will not change.

0: The two sides should strengthen and maintain high-level exchanges as guidance and consolidate the foundation of political mutual trust. He also said the two countries should adhere to the goal of delivering benefits to the people and enhance the level of practical cooperation. President Xi said China stands ready to work with the DPRK to strengthen the alignment of development strategies and expand practical cooperation in such areas such as economy and trade, agriculture, construction, science and technology, as well as healthcare. And Kim said relations between the two countries have been developing vigorously in various fields, bringing tangible benefits to the people of both countries. He said strengthening experience exchanges and mutual learning through inter-party channels will provide valuable support for the development of the DPRK and help Koreans move forward and towards modernization together with the Chinese people. President Xi is in DPRK for a two-day state visit. And now, let's take a short break.
1: We are all connected. Across borders. Across continents. Connected by ideas. A shared humanity. Stay connected.
2: You might think you are better informed in an information age. 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

0: You're watching China 24. Welcome back. Xi Jinping, General Secretary of the Communist Party of China's Central Committee and Chinese President, held talks with Kim Jong-un, General Secretary of the Workers' Party of Korea and President of the State Affairs of the Democratic People's Republic of Korea in Pyongyang on Monday.
1: This is the first visit by Xi Jinping to the Democratic People's Republic of Korea in 7 years. During the leaders' talks, Xi said the two countries should formally safeguard their respective sovereignty, security, and development interests, and jointly maintain regional peace and development. He said the two countries should strengthen strategic coordination and cooperation. Xi also said he is ready to work with the General Secretary Kim Jong-un to keep bilateral relations advancing with the times and achieve greater progress in bilateral ties. Xi said he's willing to take the visit as an opportunity to strengthen top-level planning and strategic guidance for China-DPRK relations in the new era, adding that the party's and government's firm stance on highly valuing China-DPRK traditional friendship will not change. He said no matter how the international situation changes, the party and government's firm commitment to safeguarding the shared interest of the two countries and preserving a favorable strategic environment will not change. The two sides should maintain high-level exchanges as guidance and consolidate the foundation of political mutuality.

0: to trust. He also said the two countries should adhere to the goal of delivering benefits to the people and enhance the level of practical cooperation. Xi said China stands ready to work with the DPRK to strengthen the alignment of development strategies and expand practical cooperation in such areas such as economy and trade, agriculture, construction, science and technology, as well as healthcare.
1: Kim Jong-un said Comrade Xi Jinping, General Secretary of the CPC Central Committee, is the most esteemed guest of the DPRK people. He said President Xi's visit once again shows how unbreakable the DPRK-China relationship is, a relationship that has always stood on the side of autonomy, justice, and the correct side of history. Kim said strengthening exchanges and mutual learning through inter-party channels will provide valuable support for the development of the DPRK and help its people move towards modernization together with the Chinese people. Kim said the DPRK is delighted to see that under Comrade Xi Jinping's leadership, China has achieved astonishing accomplishments and also enhanced its international standing. He said the vision of community with a shared future for mankind and the four global initiatives proposed by Xi Jinping are of far-reaching significance for the world peace and development. Kim said the DPRK will uphold the One China policy and support China in defending its core interests. Kim said consolidating the DPRK-China friendship in a new era is the choice of the DPRK people and the demand of the times. He said DPRK-China relations will be the nation's foremost strategic undertaking, and the DPRK will spare no efforts to build relations with China into a model of interstate relations and work together to contribute to regional and world peace, stability, and prosperity. And Kim Jong-yong, Dean of the Institute of Regional Studies at Tianjin Foreign Studies University, shared insights on the significance of this visit.
2: How do you see the tremendous significance behind this visit?
3: This is General Secretary Xi Jinping's first visit to the DPRK in 7 years, and also his first overseas trip this year. Taking place at a critical moment when changes unseen in a century are happening at an accelerated pace, the international balance of power is undergoing a profound shift. Regional security dynamics are evolving in a complex way. The visit is not only a major event in the development of relations between the two parties and two countries, but also an important move in China's neighborhood diplomacy and in the strategic landscape of Northeast Asia. It should be said that top-level strategic guidance is the greatest strength of China-DPRK relations. Historically, the elder generations of leaders of the two countries enjoyed close ties and deep mutual trust. In recent years, General Secretary Xi Jinping and General Secretary Kim Jong-un have held 6 meetings, maintaining close strategic communications and jointly drawing up a blueprint for the development of China-DPRK relations. With the ship of China-DPRK relations steered by the top leaders of the two sides, it will surely brave the wind and waves and sail forward with resolve. The visit also represents a continuation and deepening of that top-level strategic guidance. China stands ready to work with the DPRK to steer China-DPRK relations from a strategic perspective, keeping the bilateral relationship abreast of the times and achieve still greater development.
1: Monday marks World Oceans Day, established by the United Nations to encourage action to meet global ocean goals. This year's theme centers on changing humanity's relationship with oceans. The UN estimates that the ocean economy will support up to 40 million people worldwide by 2030. Chinese President Xi Jinping has outlined priorities for high-quality marine economic development in an article published in Qiushi Journal, a flagship magazine of the CPC Central Committee. The article highlights the ocean's growing role in China's modernization drive, emphasizing a stronger maritime economy through innovation, coordinated land-sea development, emerging marine industries, and environmental protection. President Xi listed 6 key priorities for advancing the marine economy. First, he calls for stronger policy support and long-term planning, including incorporating marine development into the 15th Five-Year Plan,

0: and expanding physical, financial, industrial and technological support measures. Second, he emphasizes boosting marine science and technology innovation by strengthening strategic research capabilities and fostering leading marine tech firms and specialized small and medium-sized enterprises. Third, he calls for upgrading major marine industries, including offshore wind power, marine biotechnology, shipbuilding, marine engineering equipment, and maritime transport. Fourth, he stresses improving coordinated development of major coastal bays and port clusters. Fifth, he calls for stronger marine environmental protection and sustainable use of ocean resources. And sixth, President Xi urges deeper international cooperation in ocean research, disaster prevention and mitigation, the development of blue economy. And China's offshore islands have long been defined by isolation and limited development. Now, many of these communities are being revitalized through large-scale restoration and investment. Reporter Chen Mengfei set sail from Zhejiang to explore one island at the forefront of that change.
1: After more than an hour crossing the East China Sea, Dacheng Island comes into view through a curtain of ocean mist. A row of white wind turbines stands along the horizon, offering a quiet greeting to an island's muted welcome.
2: Hello.
1: Although around 3,000 people are registered as Dacheng residents, only about 1,000 live on the island year-round. The younger generation has largely gone to the mainland for better economic opportunities, and the islands were once on a path of gradual decline. In recent years, however, that story has begun to change. Today, the island is buzzing with construction. Several new hotels are taking shape, and a new transport route is cutting travel time to the island by half. Millions of yuan have been invested to reinvent what was once an aging fishing village into a modern tourism destination. There are new facilities, new roads, and even new beaches.
3: Our biggest investment has been sand buying it, transporting it, and laying it down. We brought in over 70,000 cubic meters at a cost of more than 10 million yuan.
1: China has identified the oceans as a key driver of future economic growth. For Dacheng, that means expanding its fisheries, wind power, and tourism sectors, while keeping sustainability at the heart of development. From electric buses to all-electric kitchens, the island is pursuing growth with a minimal carbon footprint. It proudly brands itself as a zero-carbon island, pointing to the carbon-absorbing capacity of its lush vegetation and shellfish resources. Dacheng was home to some of China's earliest wind turbines. Today, it remains at the forefront of green innovation, equipped with a hydrogen energy storage system and low-loss subsea power cables. Local officials say the change is not only in the landscape, but also in people's mindset.
4: In the past, people relied on fishing and they cut wood from the hills for fire when cooking. They don't do that anymore. Now people think about opening guest houses, so they want to keep the island green. A beautiful island would make the island prosperous. The thinking has shifted.
2: As China looks toward the sea for its next chapter of economic growth, the transformations happening on this coastline offers a window into that maritime ambition. Chen Mengfei, CGTN, Dacheng Island's Taizhou, Zhejiang Province.
0: For more insights, let's join Shen Yiyang, Director of the Inclusive Development Research Center. Welcome to China 24, Mr. Shen. President Xi Jinping has called for stronger marine environmental protection and a sustainable use of ocean resources, saying we should cherish the oceans as we treat our lives. So with that in mind, in your perspective, as China pursues a stronger maritime sector, how can it balance marine economic growth with the need to protect and sustain the marine ecosystem?
5: Thank you for having me. I think now China has been pursuing a green development path. That means besides those, big budget and efforts on, you know, protecting the marine environment. China has been working hard on so-called industrialization, called eco-industrialization, and also the industrial ecologization. So that means integration of both economic development together with ecosystem protection. So, for example, when restoring mangroves and coral reef, at the same time promoting ecotourism, or, you know, as shown in the video, the offshore wind power, combined with marine ranching and also fish farms, or green hydrogen productions. I think such kind of integrated project, we have seen them, you know, more and more often recently. So this is all good trend. In addition, the government also put a lot of efforts on the more strict spatial planning and also innovation on this new green technology to protect the ocean environment. So all this, good news, I think could be a trend for the next 2 decades.
0: And Mr. Shen, President Xi Jinping also called for upgrading the several sectors of major marine industries. As the marine economy grows, what policy and economic pathways are in place to stimulate continued growth, and what further steps could be taken?
5: I think China have some kind of policy in the top, like this carbon neutral plan in 2060, carbon peaking in 2030. So I think this also give a lot of pressure, and also the roadmaps for different level of Chinese government is also giving a driving force for the private sectors and also the financing sector to put more resource on this green development, green technology, and green financing. So with that, we can see in different sectors like offshore wind and the solar power, in the shore, and also the seawater desalination, ocean engineering, marine engineering, like new energy shipping. This will be also a big business in the next 10 years. We have seen already a lot of, the ships built with the energy using methane and hydrogen. I think there will be more capital jumping into this new sector. So I'm very optimistic.
0: Well, thank you very much indeed, Mr. Shen Yiyang, Director of the Inclusive Development Research Center. Great to have your insights. The launch ceremony for the Three Gorges Waterway New Channel Project was held in Yichang City, central China's Hubei province, on Monday. Chinese Vice Premier Ding Xuexiang attended the ceremony and announced the project's opening. This new waterway channel will be the largest integrated engineering project on the Yangtze River since the original Three Gorges project, integrating hydraulic engineering, navigation, and ecological preservation. It will further raise the traffic capacity of the Yangtze River and support regional growth. A ceremony marking the 10th anniversary of the entry into the force of the Port State Measures Agreement, a legally binding international treaty adopted by the Food and Agricultural Organization of the United Nations, was held on Friday at Shanghai Ocean University. Policymakers, fishing industry representatives, and international guests attended the event. Chen Mengfei has more.
6: Ratified by around three-quarters of the world's coastal states, the PSMA has helped combat illegal fishing and promote the sustainable management of global fisheries. China acceded to the agreement in April 2025. At the anniversary event, the country highlighted its progress in implementing the treaty.
7: The first batch of 23 designated ports open to foreign-flagged fishing vessels has been identified, spanning 8 provincial coastal areas, including Tianjin.
6: That was just one of many concrete measures. Over the past year, China has actively fulfilled its obligations under the agreement and delivered tangible results.
8: By joining the PSMA and taking action, China has shown its responsibility and commitment as a responsible fishing nation. In fact, even before joining, China's distant water fleet had already been following the conservation rules set by regional fisheries organizations.
6: China's fishing industry has long embraced responsible and sustainable practices, while academic institutions are also contributing

0: to these efforts, with Shanghai Ocean University now serving as the national contact point for the PSMA.
1: By linking research teams, industry bodies, international organizations, and practitioners, we can move academic research from on the page to in action.
0: From commitment to action, from research to governance, China is contributing to a sustainable future for the global fisheries. Chen Mengfei, CGTN.
2: Every year, a remote valley in southwest China's Yunnan province becomes the stage for one of the nature's most spectacular displays. From May to June, billions of butterflies emerge and fill the skies above the Honghe Butterfly Valley. CGTN's Yang Jinghao looks at how years of conservation efforts are helping sustain this natural wonder.
3: Most people may have never seen so many butterflies in their lives.
4: This is the Honghe Butterfly Valley in Jinping County, southwest China's Yunnan province. From May to June each year, billions of butterflies emerge and flutter across the sky, like petals drifting in the wind.
3: Experts estimate this year's butterfly numbers could be the highest in nearly a decade. Scientists say such a spectacle is only possible in a healthy ecosystem. Here, we met Yang Zhengwen. For nearly three decades, he has devoted himself to monitoring and protecting butterflies in the valley. Every day during what's known as the emergence season, he prepares a special meal to help the tiny creatures replenish their energy, a nutrient solution he developed together with researchers.
5: The solution is made mainly from local ingredients, including pineapples, fermented glutinous rice juice, and brown sugar. After being boiled together, a small amount of salt is added.
3: Even when the valley is quiet, Yang remains busy. He regularly patrols the mountains, monitors butterfly habitats, records species data, and tracks the growth of host plants. And Yang's dedication has not come without challenges and risks. And during a patrol in 2018, he encountered a black bear.
5: The bear was huge. It started chasing me, so I just ran as fast as I could. But I tripped over a tree trunk and fell into a small valley. I was knocked unconscious for nearly 6 hours.
3: Over the years, conservation efforts in Jinping have expanded well beyond individuals. In 2024, Typhoon Yagi damaged parts of the butterfly habitat. Local authorities, community organizations, and volunteers joined hands to restore the affected areas. More recently, over 40 content creators were invited to the county to promote biodiversity conservation through artistic installations and online campaigns.
6: We wanted to share some ideas and creative inspiration. Hopefully, that can encourage people here to think differently about their own resources and culture, and eventually develop a path for tourism and cultural growth that truly reflects the local community.
3: With the support from the local government, conservation is also driving rural development.
7: We have invited some social organizations. They bring some artists and to come here to help our people to design the butterfly craft products, and also some professional guide to train our people to become a good guide, tourist guide. I would like to say it's a vivid proof of how human beings and the nature can live in harmony.
3: The butterfly valley is drawing in a growing number of tourists. For locals like Yang Zhengwen, the butterflies are more than a tourist attraction. They are part of the community's natural heritage, and protecting them has become a lifelong mission. Yang Jinghao, CGTN, Jinping County, Yunnan Province.
2: How beautiful these creatures are. Coming up on China 24. Ahead of the World Conference of Classics, we explore how ancient wisdom can help us navigate the world with increasing uncertainties. Stay with us.
8: Images may appear to be identical, but looks can be deceiving. 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

0: not always obvious. It has to be discovered. 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We put the focus on the details. To see more, to understand better. CGTN. 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In a world in turmoil, it's easy to lose orientation. But when the storms come, we have to see the possibilities. 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
1: You're watching China 24. Welcome back. The 2026 Forum on Global Human Rights Governance will be held on Thursday and Friday in Beijing. More than 400 guests from the UN and over 100 countries and regions worldwide are to attend. The event will include five sub-forums covering the Global Governance Initiative, Development Rights, Human Rights Challenges in the Era of AI, Green Development and Modernization. Chinese Foreign Ministry spokesperson Lin Jian says China expects all participants to exchange and build consensus, jointly realize the vision of the Declaration on the Right to Development, and work together to build a fair, reasonable, and inclusive global human rights governance system. Chinese authorities have outlined proposals for the renovation of unsafe urban housing, old residential communities, and urban villages during the 15th five-year plan period. Officials from the Ministry of Housing and Urban Rural Development and the Ministry of Finance briefed the media on Monday in Beijing. Our reporter Yu Yang has more.
2: Chinese authorities say the renovation of old residential communities and urban villages and historical building restoration are among the urban renewal priorities during the 15th five-year plan period.
3: We have set development goals for 2030 and 2035. These include renovation of unsafe urban housing units, the restoration of historic buildings, the construction of sports facilities, the upgrading of parks and green spaces, the modernization of underground utility networks, and the improvement of emergency shelters, as well as the digitalization of urban housing infrastructure.
2: All the key objectives will be creating high-quality urban living spaces, advancing the green and low-carbon transition of cities, building safer and more resilient cities, and enhancing urban governance capabilities. The Ministry of Finance confirmed continued central government financial support for the urban renewal projects.
4: Starting from 2024, the Ministry of Finance has initiated efforts to support urban renewal actions in a total of 50 key cities, including Beijing, Shanghai, Shenyang, and others. The central government provided fixed subsidies to each city in the eastern, central, and western regions to support demonstration urban renewal projects. During the 15th five-year plan period, these 50 cities will explore replicable and promotable mechanisms for urban renewal actions.
2: Authorities say the urban renewal plan highlights cities' redevelopment as a long-term economic and policy priority, and expected to create opportunities across industries, including construction and engineering, smart city technologies, and urban infrastructure management. China State Council recently released an urban renewal plan with significant progress expected by 2030 in the transformation of urban construction, ensuring cities become places for a high quality of life. Yu Yang, CGTN, Beijing.
1: Dozens of international diplomats have been given a first-hand look at some of China's most innovative industries in Guangdong province. They've just wrapped up a five-day tour hosted by China's foreign ministry and the Guangdong provincial government, visiting sectors including electric vehicles, green energy, and rural revitalization. Chen Songwu has more from Guangdong.
5: The tour was titled Set Sail for the 15th Five-Year Plan, China's Growth, World's Opportunity, Guangdong. Taking 60 ambassadors and diplomats from 37 countries to Guangdong's main innovation centers, In the capital Guangzhou, the group inspected electric vehicles.

0: vehicles and eVTOLs manufactured by local companies.
1: Kuantong has excelled in a number of frontier technologies. AI is certainly one of them. The low altitude economy is another one. And Guangzhou has sister city relationships with many Pakistani cities and provinces. So under that framework also, we look forward to having an enhanced level of cooperation in the new technologies, new materials, new energy.
0: Shenzhen, one of China's largest cities, accounts for nearly 40% of all robot enterprises in Guangdong Province. It's the core growth engine for the country's robotics industry.
2: Shenzhen, for me, is the symbol of innovation, frontier of the most progressing technologies. So it showed that how China can open itself to the world. I congratulate you.
0: The Hong Kong-Zhuhai-Macau Bridge has cut driving time between Hong Kong, Zhuhai and Macau from about 3 hours to roughly 45 minutes, improving connectivity in the Greater Bay Area.
3: The visit here, to see Zhuhai, the connectivity with Hong Kong, Macau, tells us in no uncertain terms, connectivity, infrastructure must go in. And I think for myself, for other diplomats that came on this trip, that message is very clear.
0: Many of the visiting ambassadors expressed hopes for future collaboration with China in areas including education.
4: I'm really grateful that China has helped my country to develop solely practical development in infrastructure, health and other education as well. And I look forward to more beneficial cooperation in the future.
5: And I hope that we can also enhance and deepen our relations also at all levels, on the business level, on academia. We also have universities in Cyprus, so they could work together on the common projects and maybe on joint degrees.
0: 5 days, 4 cities. These ambassadors and diplomats have witnessed not just the technology or the architecture, but an accelerating Guangdong, Hong Kong, Macau, Greater Bay Area, and a more open China. And this November, Shenzhen will host the APEC Economic Leaders Meeting. And this trip is a preview of what the world's second largest economy is bringing to the world. Chen Sun, CGTN, Guangdong Province.
6: The Second World Conference of Classics will be held in Athens on Tuesday and Wednesday. This year's conference focuses on contemporary inspirations from classical wisdom. Co-organized by China and Greece, the conference is bringing together scholars from around the world to explore how classical civilizations can still speak to today's global challenges. Evangelos Ipsos reports from Athens.
7: Across Athens, the ancient world is never far from view. From temples and marble columns to the ruins that still shape the city's identity, Greece's classical past remains very much part of the present. It's a fitting backdrop as Athens hosts the Second World Conference of Classics, an event co-organized by China and Greece. The central theme, Dialogue Between Ancient and Modern, Contemporary Inspirations for Classical Wisdom, is asking how ideas born thousands of years ago can still speak to the world today.
8: We understand our roots if we understand where we come from, what issues have concerned humanity over the last 2,500 to 3,000 years, and based on that knowledge, we move toward tomorrow, toward a tomorrow without conflicts, without rivalries, but within the framework of a common effort for a better future for the world and for humanity as a whole.
7: The first World Conference of Classics was held in Beijing in 2024, drawing more than 600 participants from China, Greece, and around the world. Now, the second edition moves to Athens, a city where classical thought helped shape philosophy, democracy, and ideas of public life. Nearly 200 experts, scholars, and cultural figures from around 20 countries are expected to attend. Here, in front of the Academy of Athens, the symbolism is hard to miss. The conference is not only about looking back to the ancient world. from Greece to China and other civilizations.

0: civilizations. Scholars from all over the world will be gathering to discuss whether ancient wisdom can help answer modern questions, from technology to peace, education, and the future of our society. But behind those themes is a wider question. How can the lessons of ancient civilizations help societies navigate a world marked by rapid technological change, division, and uncertainty? Ahead of the conference, Beijing has emphasized classical wisdom is essential for resolving modern conflicts, navigating global risks, and building a shared future.
1: At this moment, dialogue between the civilizations of the South and the North, of the East and the West, is the global necessity. There is no other path. The other path is conflict, war, and destruction.
0: The conference will look beyond the lecture halls, with participants expected to visit Angelokastro, the first China-Greece joint archaeological project. For Beijing and Athens, the message is clear. Classical studies are not only about ancient past, but about how the past can help shape a more connected future. Evangelos Ipsos for CGTN, Athens.
2: Ancient Homo civilization takes center stage at Shanxi Museum, drawing strong attention on opening day. From stone carvings to sacred symbols, 1,000 years of history quietly comes alive. And a Cambodian cultural official who was there called it a rare opportunity for Chinese audiences to experience the richness of Angkor heritage up close.
3: A millennium treasure of ancient Khmer civilization opened at the Shanxi Museum on June 5th, running through October 7th in Taiyuan, capital of Shanxi province. Among all the exhibits here, this one impresses me most. It's also one of the largest artifacts on display. At first glance, it looks like a massive stone sculpture, but actually, as you can see, it served as a decorative terminal from a Naga balustrade. On display are Buddhist sculptures, architectural elements, and ceramics dating from the Funan Kingdom to the Angkor Empire.
4: The majority of Chinese people are very familiar with Cambodian culture, especially with Angkor Temple. But to see such beautiful objects, especially the masterpiece like over there, the masterpiece sculpture, is a very rare opportunity.
3: The exhibition is a journey through 1,000 years of Cambodian art, as well as the long-standing cultural exchanges between China and Cambodia.
4: The occasion provides Chinese people more opportunity to learn and observe Khmer civilization, and then also to recall the relationship between these two countries historically.
3: The exhibition's opening day attracted large crowds.
5: What impressed me most was the balustrade carved with Garuda and Naga. The piece has a strong visual impact. I've learned about Garuda from the classic Chinese novel Journey to the West, so I was particularly eager to see it in person. It brought back fond memories and made the exhibition more engaging.
3: China and Cambodia's friendship dates back nearly 2,000 years. In recent decades, China has supported the preservation of Cambodia's cultural heritage through technology and expertise. The museum says this exhibition offers a vivid example of the growing cultural cooperation between the two countries. Hu Chao, CGTN, Taiyuan, Shanxi Province.
2: This is the news just in. Chinese President Xi Jinping and his wife Peng Liyuan attended the welcome banquet hosted by Kim Jong-un, General Secretary of the Workers' Party of Korea and President of the State Affairs of the DPRK in Pyongyang. And around 7 p.m. local time, Xi and Peng arrived at the venue, where they were warmly received by Kim Jong-un and his wife Ri Soju. The two leaders and their spouses posed for photos, while senior DPRK party and state officials lined up to greet the distinguished guests. And Xi and Peng then entered the banquet hall, accompanied by Kim and Ri, and all attendees rose to welcome them. Amid warm applause, Xi Jinping and Kim Jong-un delivered speeches. Have you ever imagined a cyberpunk sunset party taking place 320 meters above the ground? In Shanghai, a rooftop observatory known as the Stage turns the city's skyline into a futuristic stage, blending music, fashion, and immersive technology. Ye Qingzhuo takes a closer look.

0: Have you ever watched the robots dance 320 meters above the ground? In Shanghai, a cyberpunk sunset party turned the skyline into a stage in the sky, offering visitors a futuristic experience high above the city.
1: 1 year after opening to the public, the stage is marking its first anniversary, transforming a rooftop observatory into a cultural playground above the city.
0: The stage is a new open-air rooftop observatory on top of Cinemas Plaza in Hong Kong District. Rising 320 meters above ground, it's one of Shanghai's highest public viewing platforms, offering a full 360-degree panoramic view of the city. The party blended music, fashion, culture, and immersive technology-driven performances with new lighting, digital projections, and robotic calligraphy to create a futuristic atmosphere.
2: First time here, yes. I think there is nothing else similar to this all around the world.
1: I like it here. I like the vibe. Like, and I can have the view to Shanghai. This is like the best place ever, like, to be honest. I will recommend this to my friend, to people that are coming traveling to Shanghai. They must try this stage at least once.
0: The highlight of the evening was a performance by a visual Peking opera artist who combined traditional Chinese opera aesthetics with contemporary electronic visuals. High above the Bund and Lujiazui, tradition met futurism, reflecting Shanghai's unique ability to merge heritage, technology, and urban style into a shared cultural experience.
2: I love when there is a mixing of Chinese culture together with the foreign culture to show that China anyway is open to all the world. We are a city which is the example of what the best city has to be in the world.
1: It's a place where you can get to experience the cultural exchange and experience, which is like really beautiful.
0: These elevated spaces are no longer just observation decks. They're becoming experimental places where technology, nightlife, and culture reshape how people experience Shanghai.
3: Ye Qingzhuo, SMG International for CGTN.
4: The 2026 World Cup is set to kick off this week. This massive sporting event isn't just a celebration for soccer fans. It is also a huge global business opportunity. Local merchants in Yiwu, which is the world's largest wholesale market for small commodities, began preparing for the World Cup a full year in advance, seamlessly integrating into the global supply chain for tournament merchandise. Our reporter Oliver He has more.
5: With the 2026 World Cup just around the corner, excitement among football fans worldwide is hitting peak levels. And in Yiwu, World Cup-related orders are on the rise. Local Yiwu merchants are stepping up customized production of diverse and upgraded styles of related products to cater to global market demands.
6: After seeing the samples, the client was very satisfied and subsequently placed an order for 60,000 units. This marks our first World Cup-related order in June.
5: A large number of local EU manufacturers reviewed that orders started coming in as early as a year ago, so they got straight to work. Production really hit its peak around the Chinese New Year. Then, by March this year, most of the export orders were pretty much done, just a few restock orders left for the popular items.
7: We're currently rushing some foreign trade orders and trying to complete them ahead of schedule. Once the World Cup orders come in, we'll go all out to fulfill them. For caps, we can produce about 30,000 pieces per day, and for scarves, approximately 10,000 units daily.
5: According to the EU Sports Goods Association, EU-made products account for nearly 70% of the entire World Cup merchandise market in 2026. Traditional fan gear like jerseys, trophies, and flags have seen orders go through the roof. Meanwhile, niche items like patch jerseys and creative toys have become unexpected hits that really took off. Customs data from EU shows that in the first quarter of 2026, exports of sports goods and equipment from the city hit 2.83 billion yuan, a 12% jump compared to the same period last year. Olivia He, CGTN, Yiwu City in Zhejiang Province.
4: That's it for today's edition of China 24. As always, we'll welcome your thoughts and comments. You can reach us at china24@cgtn.com. We leave you now with scenes of the natural beauty of Southeast China's Fujian province. I'm Su Yitingning, Beijing. Thank you very much for watching.

0: Hello and welcome to Global Business. You're watching CGTN. I'm Lincoln Humphreys. Xi Jinping, General Secretary of the Communist Party of China Central Committee and Chinese President, has arrived in Pyongyang for a state visit to the Democratic People's Republic of Korea.
1: General Secretary of the Workers' Party of Korea and President of the State Affairs of the DPRK, Kim Jong-un, and his wife, Ri So-ju, welcomed Xi Jinping and his wife, Peng Liyuan, at the airport. The two leaders shook hands after Xi Jinping exited the airplane. As this year commemorates the 65th anniversary of the China-DPRK Treaty of Friendship, Cooperation and Mutual Assistance, both sides will take the visit as an opportunity to advance bilateral relations in step with the times, enhance the well-being of the two peoples, and make greater contributions to regional and global peace, stability, development,

0: prosperity.
1: Kim Jong-un held a grand welcome ceremony for Xi Jinping at Kim Il-sung Square in Pyongyang.
0: Along the route from the airport to Kim Il-sung Square, crowds gathered on

Kim Il-sung Square was adorned with portraits of the two leaders and banners carrying messages of friendship between China and the DPRK.

as President Xi and his wife Peng Liyuan arrived at the square. A mounted honor guard lined up to welcome them, while a military band played a welcoming march. Kim Jong-un and Ri Su-jeou greeted them at the square.

Accompanied by Kim, President Xi inspected the honor guards of the three services of the Korean People's Army.

dressed in festive attire. People from all walks of life in Pyongyang, along with children and teenagers, holding flags, flowers and balloons, extended their sincere welcome to the distinguished Chinese guests with warm applause and cheers.

0: en route from the airport to King Yeosam Square and from King Yeosam Square to the Kwim Soo Sam State Guest House. People of the DPRK lined both sides of the streets, waving to welcome President Xi's arrival.
1: Xi Jinping, General Secretary of the Communist Party of China Central Committee and Chinese President, held talks with Kim Jong-un, General Secretary of the Workers' Party of Korea and President of the State Affairs of the Democratic People's Republic of Korea in Pyongyang on Monday.
2: This is the first visit by Xi Jinping to the Democratic People's Republic of Korea in 7 years. During the leaders' talks, Xi said the two countries should formally safeguard their respective sovereignty, security, and development interests, and jointly maintain regional peace and development. He said the two countries should strengthen strategic coordination and cooperation. Xi also said he is ready to work with the General Secretary Kim Jong-un to keep bilateral relations advancing with the times and achieve greater progress in bilateral ties. Xi said he's willing to take the visit as an opportunity to strengthen top-level planning and strategic guidance for China-DPRK relations in the new era, adding that the party's and government's firm stance on highly valuing China-DPRK traditional friendship will not change. He said no matter how the international situation changes, the party and government's firm commitment to safeguarding the shared interest of the two countries and preserving a favorable strategic environment will not change. The two sides should maintain high-level exchanges as guidance and consolidate the foundation of political mutual trust. He also said the two countries should adhere to the goal of delivering benefits to the people and enhance the level of practical cooperation. Xi said China stands ready to work with the DPRK to strengthen the alignment of development strategies and expand practical cooperation in such areas such as economy and trade, agriculture, construction, science and technology, as well as healthcare. Kim Jong-un said Comrade Xi Jinping, General Secretary of the CPC Central Committee, is the most esteemed guest of the DPRK people. He said Xi's visit once again shows how unbreakable the DPRK-China relationship is, a relationship that has always stood on the side of autonomy, justice, and the correct side of history. Kim said strengthening exchanges and mutual learning through inter-party channels will provide valuable support for the development of the DPRK and help its people move towards modernization together with the Chinese people. Kim said the DPRK is delighted to see that under Comrade Xi Jinping's leadership, China has achieved astounding accomplishments and enhances international standing. He said the vision of a community with a shared future for mankind and the four global initiatives proposed by Xi Jinping are of far-reaching significance for world peace and development. Kim said the DPRK will uphold the One China policy and support China in defending its core interests. Kim said consolidating the DPRK-China friendship in the new era is a choice of the DPRK people and a demand of the times. He said DPRK-China relations will be the nation's foremost strategic undertaking. The DPRK will spare no effort to build relations with China into a model of interstate relations and work together to contribute to regional and world peace, stability, and prosperity.
1: Monday marks World Oceans Day. This year's theme centers on changing humanity's relationship with oceans. Chinese President Xi Jinping has outlined priorities for high-quality marine economic development, and in an article published in Qiushi Journal, a flagship magazine of the CPC Central Committee. The article highlights the ocean's growing role in China's modernization drive, emphasizing a stronger maritime economy through innovation, coordinated land-sea development, emerging marine industries, and environmental protection. Xi lists six key priorities for advancing the marine economy. First, he calls for stronger policy support and long-term planning, including incorporating marine development into the 15th five-year plan and expanding fiscal, financial, industrial and technology support measures. Second, he emphasises boosting marine science and technology innovation by strengthening strategic research capabilities and fostering leading marine tech firms and specialised small and medium-sized enterprises. Third, he calls for upgrading major marine industries, including offshore wind power, marine biotechnology, shipbuilding, marine engineering equipment, and maritime transport. Fourth, he stresses improving coordinated development of major coastal bays and port clusters. Fifth, he calls for stronger marine environmental protection and sustainable use of ocean resources. And sixth, she urges deeper international cooperation in ocean research, disaster prevention and mitigation, and the developments of the blue economy. China's marine economy expanded at a solid pace in the first quarter of 2026, with the shipbuilding sector posting sharp gains. Official data shows total output reached 2.6 trillion yuan, or more than $383 billion, up 5.4% year-on-year. New ship orders soared 116.7%, completions rose 33.3%, and the order backlog climbed 30% from a year earlier. China continued to lead the global market in all three key shipbuilding indicators. Marine engineering equipment also saw solid gains, with new orders up 36.4% and deliveries soaring 60%. China currently has around 135,000 marine economy-related enterprises, with more than 8,500 new firms added so far this year, reflecting rapid expansion. For some added insight on China's marine economy development, we're joined now by Qiu Qiang, a fellow of the Belt and Road Research Center at Minzu University of China. Thank you for joining us. So China's marine economy, as we just heard, grew 5.4% in the first quarter of this year, and its shipbuilding market share remains the world's largest. What does that tell us about the resilience of global shipping, trade and energy supply chains?
3: Well, actually, against the current, chaotic international logistics,

0: situation. I think if we can do a little bit more and better, and I think we can help to ease the current tension in the international transportation. Well, China actually has been contributing a lot in this regard. For example, for 16 years, when we're talking about the capacities and the contributions, for 16 years, actually, China has become the number one in shipbuilding and the deliveries. And just about last year, we've been growing by, 50% and 60% in the delivery and also the new orders. And even in the beginning of this new year, actually, we've been seeing the order has been growing by more than 100%. So actually, we make enough ships to supplement for the shortage. And also, secondly, not only about building the ships, but also we're talking about the efficiencies. For example, right now, lots of the shipment and cargoes actually has been transported this through the pivotal point and harbors of China. For example, like Shanghai, like Guangzhou, and all those shipment through all the Chinese harbors, which is in the Far East, which is in a very important position and also very, very safe, been helping to actually guaranteed, a lot of the safe deliveries of all the goods. Actually, those imports and export has been growing surrounding those Chinese ports, has been, growing really, really fast. It shows that Chinese shipment and also logistic focal point has been really deep into the world logistic chain. And more than that, a lot of hidden part has been ignored, but I would like to let you know is about the ocean energies, because currently the on-land source, like the oil and the gas, has been hampered in the delivery because of the reason we all know. So people are resorting to offshore drillings, offshore oil and the gas, and also offshore wind. And guess which country are building those, drilling platforms and offshore wind devices? China. So China actually are using this the ocean technologies to help the whole world to stabilize the energy supply of the whole world against current turbulence. So actually shows that China has been contributing.
1: So now China dominates the shipbuilding and offshore engineering equipment sectors. How can China's growing high-end and high-tech marine manufacturing reshape the logistics costs and infrastructure delivery for overseas energy and development projects?
0: Well, actually, I can tell you, that's really technology, I think, is the first thing. Let me just give you a little example. That is, usually when you build the ships, you have certain mode you have to follow. For example, like when you buy cars, your sedan, SUV, like the MPV. But in the current Chinese shipbuilding industry, actually, we can tailor-made, all kinds of the ships according to the boat owner's design. For example, the Dongjing Heavy Industry right now can build, certain heavy-duty, shipment, cruise ship actually can deliver very large offshore drilling platform or the wind turbines. And also, this kind of the ship can build a temporary platform, help you to do on-site constructions. So actually, with one delivery, you can save more than 30% of of your cost. And also, actually, when we're working with our partners, so for example, in Denmark and Germany or Spain, actually, we're not only helping them to build the ships, but also we can build the docks, the ships, and also give them the technology of automation, in an integrated way. So China actually has been shifting from just a shipbuilder to a very, wholesome and also very high technology player in the whole world, and contributing back with our, efficiency and cost-effective advantage.
1: Beyond its shores, what concrete opportunities does China's marine economy create for Belt and Road countries and wider global marine economy cooperation?
0: Well, there's too many examples. For example, on the Silk, Belt and Road, Silk and Maritime Silk and Road Initiative. Actually, you see every year the import and export of the containers through Chinese ships and the Chinese harbors are a lot. And more than, 50 countries in the regions and more than 150 harbors actually has been signing up with China to cooperate together. We're not only talking about automations of the cranes and also the heavy duty and the special made the ships, but also we're talking about the standard digitalizations. One check or one declaration, and you're good for more than 150 harbors because everybody are linked with the same data chain and using the same standard, and you can go through, one, green channel and for all. And more than that, it's not only harbor and transportation. We're talking about industry plus the shipment. For example, we're having the industry park alongside with the harbor with the same standard, same digitalization devices and infrastructures. And in many countries, for example, in China and Malaysia, this model has been working out for many, many years.

0: years, and many examples are following up as well. And meanwhile, actually, we've been using all kinds of the new technologies, helping the Global South nations to build the high technology harbor and also the coastal industrial park with the desalination, green energy, and all that are helping the country like Iraq and Algeria actually to achieve their own version of modernization. So this is just one of few examples that China's ocean industry and ocean technology are helping out, and there are going to be more to come on the Belt and Road Initiative.
1: Thank you very much, Chu Qiang, for diving into the marine economy with us. He is a fellow of the Belt and Road Research Center at the Minzu University of China. Thank you. Still to come on Global Business. Upward adjustment. OPEC Plus decides to raise oil production by 188,000 barrels per day from July in an effort to support oil market stability.
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1: Let's take a look now at some other global news headlines in the business world. OPEC Plus has decided to raise production by 188,000 barrels per day from July, saying the decision reflected a collective commitment to support oil market stability. German factory orders fell 3.8% in April from a month earlier, dragged by auto, electrical equipment and machinery. Germany's economy ministry said rising prices of energy and raw materials combined with geopolitical uncertainty had led to weaker demand. And Japan posted a current account surplus of about 24 billion US dollars in April. That was a surge of almost 65% from a year earlier, driven by higher returns on overseas investments. Due to the Middle East conflict, Japan's trade with the region fell more than 55%.

0: Responding to an EU plan to reduce overdependency on China, China's foreign ministry spokesperson Lin Jian said Monday that China-EU industry and supply chains are deeply integrated, benefiting the interests of both sides.
1: 中欧经贸关系不是你输我赢的零和博弈。
2: China-EU economic ties are not a zero-sum game, but a relation of cooperation and mutual benefits. China remains open to dialogue on trade and economic differences and stands ready to meet the EU halfway through dialogue for mutual benefit and the welfare of the people from both sides.
0: Travel bookings for July and August are surging in China as parents plan family trips for the upcoming summer vacation. This year, they have some new preferences.
3: Here in a travel agency in downtown Beijing, many parents are asking about summer vacation trips.
4: We have received 15 to 20% more inquiries for the summer compared with the same period last year. Family trips account for the largest share, around 40%.
3: As usual, many parents prefer to take their kids to cities that are either rich in historic relics or natural beauty. On a leading bookings platform, TuniU.com, Beijing, Shanghai, Chengdu, and Sanya are among the most popular destinations.
5: I think I'll book a trip that integrates cultural study and natural beauty.
6: I'm thinking maybe a trip to the northwest of China. We are going for the nature primarily.
3: Meanwhile, some popular domestic movies have helped attract tourists to small towns.
4: The movie Dear You is screening nationwide. It has greatly boosted the publicity for the Chaozhou-Shantou region in southern China's Guangdong province. Our bookings in that area more than doubled from last year.
3: For outbound trips during the summer, a growing number of Chinese tourists are scheduling trips as they fly to North America to watch the FIFA World Cup.
7: Chinese tourists going to the World Cup have booked averagely 9 nights per person on our platform. It seems they plan to stay for a longer trip to tour the cities, besides just watching the games.
3: On Airbnb.

0: Airbnb, summer homestay bookings by Chinese users have tripled from last year. Searches in the World Cup hosting cities jumped 14 folds to become the most popular destinations.
1: That is all for this edition of Global Business. I'm Lincoln Humphreys in Beijing. You've been wonderful company. We'll see you next time. Goodbye for now.

China is home to more than 85 million people with disabilities, accounting for about 6% of its total population. So what do these numbers mean for China, and how is the country integrating the cause of people with disabilities into all aspects of its development? Earlier in Xizang, otherwise known as Tibet, I spoke with Nima Pongtok, founder of Xizang Non-Visual Creative Cultural Technology Company Limited, and Nima Wandu, member of Xizang Blind Persons Association. Together, their journeys showcase the personal strengths, innovation, and growing support for people with disabilities in Xizang. Born in neighboring Sichuan's Gansu Tibetan Autonomous Prefecture, Nima Wandukla lost his sight at just 3 months old. Despite early hardships, he mastered Tibetan, Chinese Mandarin, and English Braille, and of course English, while he studied abroad, and became a respected educator and inspirational speaker. His achievements, climbing mountains, running marathons, and giving TED Talks, shine a light on personal strengths and the growing support for people with disabilities in China's Xizang Autonomous Region. Recently named one of Lhasa's 10 most inspiring people, Nima Wandu's story reflects the hope and progress in the region experienced by people from different communities.

0: communities today. Here's our conversation. Nima Wandula, such a pleasure to meet you. And you are actually the very first blind interviewee, if I may use this word.
1: Oh, please.
0: Yeah, right. The very first.
1: Excellent, okay.
0: Let me help you know me.
1: Sure.
0: So I'm about 1 meter 65 centimeters.
1: Oh, right.
0: I am about to turn 50.
1: Oh, okay. Right.
0: But I'm very young in
1: yes,
0: my heart.
1: I can feel that.
0: You
1: yes.
0: can feel that?
1: Yes,
0: oh,
1: yes.
0: I'm
1: full
0: so
1: of energy.
0: Full
1: like,
0: of energy.
1: You know?
0: My hair is short and I don't like to complain.
1: Right.
0: I smile a lot.
1: Right, that's good. Wow.
0: Yeah, so that's me.
1: All right.
0: My name is Shin.
1: Okay, yes. Exactly.
0: So help me understand you. Help
1: sure.
0: me know you.
1: All right. Okay, so my name is Nima Wangdui. Nima Wangdui means the power of sun. I'm blind and I'm totally blind. I cannot see anything. I am from East Tibet, from Ganze, and I have a twin sister. And my look, I think no need to explain. So many girls think that I'm so handsome.
0: I think
1: I,
0: so.
1: I think
0: you
1: think so too.
0: Okay,
1: and
0: good.
1: So yeah, this
0: you.
1: Is me, Nima Wangdui, and I also have my book. I love climbing. I love doing like jogging or like going for marathon, so on.
0: So you became blind at a very young age, I understand.
1: That's right, yeah. Actually, when I was 3 months old, I became blind. Mm. And when I do talk, some people ask me, said, when you were born 3 months, can you remember anything? And I asked the same question. I said, like, when you were 3 months old, can you remember anything? They said, no, I didn't remember anything. So it's same for me that I haven't seen anything. Mm. But I want to make it clear here, if I may. I want to say is that we are not living in the dark.
0: How do you perceive the environment we're in now?
1: I can feel the atmosphere here. For us, we have our own way of seeing things. For example, I can smell a beautiful, like, you know, tasty food. Mm-hmm. I feel like here is like 40 square meters. I don't know right or wrong. Mm-hmm.
0: And there are all kinds of sounds, right? You pick up sounds.
1: Yes.
0: How do you perceive this world?
1: Through sounds, through language, and also I think we have imagination. What I'm trying to say here is that we are living in our own world. Mm. When you say beautiful girl, I also have my girl in my head. Mm. I don't know it's right or wrong, but I feel she's beautiful, right? The way her how she talks, I can see her heart more than other people can see.
0: Inner beauty.
1: Yes, exactly, inner beauty. I think that's more important than the outside beauty, than inner beauty is, I think, more important.
0: I see. So you kind of perceiving with your brain, with your mind and your heart.
1: Yes, that's right.
0: That's very interesting because you have written a book actually called 我不要三天的光明, and
1: yes.
0: you translate that into no need to see 3 days.
1: Yes.
0: Because that's kind of a nod or a head shake.
1: Uh-uh.
0: You're shaking your head. You say no
1: yes.
0: to Helen Keller, who said 3 days
1: Correct.
0: To see.
1: Yes.
0: You said we don't need
1: yes.
0: 3 days to see.
1: Yes.
0: What do you mean by that?
1: Actually, some people think that I'm against him for Helen Keller. Actually, I'm not against him because when I came to the world, she already gone. But what I'm trying to say here is that I'm trying to put my view. I am 36 years old and I haven't seen anything yet. If I have 3 days to see, I have so many people to see. I have so many my friends. I have so many important people. So if I only have 3 days to see those people, I believe this is not enough. And also the scaring thing is after 3 days, I will be blind again. So I feel like 3 days is nothing. I can accept who am I now. And the way how I live is, I feel like I'm pretty happy. So I can accept who am I. That's why I proudly say I no need to see 3 days.
0: Tell me then, because you had a really hard childhood,
1: mm-hmm.
0: really hard,
1: yes.
0: right? You, at the age of 3 months,
1: yeah.
0: you lost your eyesight.
1: Correct.
0: Your father left you, your mother later left
1: yeah.
0: you. You grew up in hardship,
1: mm-hmm.
0: absolute
1: mm-hmm.
0: hardship. But it seems that all of that did not make you bitter, did not Instead, you're laughing, you're very optimistic, and you're inspiring others.
1: Right.
0: How come? Where do you get that strength and motivation?
1: I think a lot of success people went through a hard time, you know. They had hard times. Also, same for me. If I had a good childhood, I think I'm not the today's Nimondu.
0: When was the turning point?
1: I think it depends, like, you have some points. For example, when you're a kid, you also have some point, right? For example, like when I was a kid, so many people say like Shara or like blindfold. Shara means blindfold. When I say I want to see horse racing, they say you are blind. Or when I say I want to see the music concert, they say you are blind. At that time, I was very sad. But later in life, those helped me. I can accept who am I.
0: You're doing a lot of TED Talks.
1: Yes, I did.
0: You do a lot of TED Talks. You inspire other people. Mm. You go mountain climbing.
1: Yes, yes.
0: And you do talk shows. Mm-hmm. What are you trying to do? What is the goal that you're trying to achieve?
1: What I'm trying to do is, I think I want to be a helpful for this society. And I want to be... I want to share my experience that I hope many people will not face the problems what I have faced. I also willing to share my happy times with them, and I also can hope that they also be happier. This is one reason. The second reason is I want to be a blind ambassador, that I can say that what is blind and where we need help, where we no need help. And even we are blind, we can do a lot. And also, I think sighted people can do more than this. This is what I want. This is my message that I'm trying to give.
0: Mm. What's the perception of people when you are talking to people here in Lhasa or in Xizang or somewhere else in China or even in other parts of the world? Can people relate to you?
1: I think 90% people likes my talk because I don't talk the big things. I try to talk in daily lives, what we do, what I can do, and also doing this in action. For example, I say, getting up early in the morning is important. I do get up in the morning. I do go jogging. They think that Nimo Undu is doing what he's saying. This is number one. Second thing is, I think my talk giving them hopes, say that this blind person can do this, I could do this. Okay, so let an example. One student, his age is a little bit older than his classmates. Mm-hmm. He is thinking about to quit when he went to the high school. But after listening my talk, he said he found a hope and he did manage to go to continually to high school and university. This makes me happier and also gives me hope for myself.
0: Mm. When you go around the world and give talks, where have you been?
1: I've been to the USA, Germany, and I studied in England, Korea, and Japan, and so on.
0: Wow. And when you talk about your home, when you talk about what you do, what's the reaction of people?
1: Right. I think number one is when I say I'm from Xizang, they will think like, wow, this is number one.
0: Okay.
1: And I think second thing is that they think I'm an easygoing person and, you know, like friendly and happy person because so many people thinks that blind people are not happy people, whatever, but when they see us, they feel like, wow, my God, you know, it changes their mindset. This is what I hope as well, you know. I am just happy person, and I try to give a good feelings or try to share my energy with you guys.
0: I can certainly feel that.
1: Yeah.
0: Going forward,
1: right.
0: Is it easy for other children with disabilities, is it easy for them to fulfill their dreams, you know, to go about and do the things that you do if they want to?
1: I think it's not about blindness or sighted people, whatever. I think it's same for everybody. If you are willing to work for your dreams, I think you can achieve your dreams. But if you are not willing to, you know, give up or whatever, do for your dreams, I think it's same for everybody. Mm. So those people are blind or whatever, whoever wants to achieve their dream, I think they need to work hard. Because as you said, here I can say I went to the Harvard for talk, I went to TED Talk. So many people think it's easy, just few words. But I worked for a long time. I faced so many problems. I had so many challenges. you know. Mm-hmm. So therefore, I think if you want to realize your dream, just work hard, believe in yourself.
0: So what do you want to do in the future or continue doing for the people here in Laos or for the children?
1: Right.
0: What do you want to continue to do?
1: Okay. The main thing is you have to have a good brand, which is your name. Whatever I say, I should do in action. Whatever I say, be honest. In this way, I can be a good example for my blind community and also for the society. Can we add one more thing?
0: Yes.
1: I think the one more message thing I want to say is that so many people want to help for blind people.
0: Mm.
1: They don't know how to help us. I think we as a blind person, we should mingle in the society. I have so many sighted friends, male friends, female friends.
0: Mm-hmm.
1: Even one of my female friends, her name is Tenzin Pema. She can guide me to the bathroom and she tried to explain me everything.
0: Yeah.
1: So this is, I think, very needed for blind people. If we always stay over by ourselves, I think this doesn't make sense. We should mingle in the society, be friends with sighted people, talk about cars or basket or whatever. The second thing is that so many people think, oh, the blind path, the road for blind is not good. I think this is good, but the problem is not many blind people are on the blind path road.
0: Mm.
1: So what I'm trying to say here for the blind community is that if we want to have a good road, we better to work with our white cane on this road. Then people will recognize. Society cannot change us, but as a blind person, we have to change this society. Because the government, society, everybody is willing to help us. The problem is they don't know how to help us. So this is what I am hoping to share with my fellow blind sisters and brothers. Thank you.
0: You want to take life in your own hand?
1: Yes.
0: You're in control?
1: Correct.
0: Great.
1: Thank you.
0: I'm nodding and I'm smiling. I'm so happy that we did this conversation.
1: Yes.
0: Thank you so much.
1: Thank you.
0: Do you want to shake hands? I'm reaching out my hand.
1: Sure. Thank you.
0: Thank you. To translate from English, Chinese, or Tibetan to Tibetan Braille, Nima Pingzok is the founder of a groundbreaking Tibetan Braille translation software that's designed to fill a vital gap in accessible materials for the visually impaired. I will explore what inspired him, the challenges he faced learning to code, and the meaning behind translating over 150 important Tibetan texts. What drives his passion to create and innovate for his community? Nima Pingzok, welcome to The Point. Can I ask you to use English to introduce yourself to our viewers?
2: My name is Nima Pingzok. I come from Shikatsu. I am our first Tibetan blind programmer, 26 years old.
0: 我了解到你在做自主创业，
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0: in 2018.

0: I found that the Braille translation was time-consuming, inefficient, and constantly. By chance, I discovered that mobile translation apps can efficiently translate multiple languages, which inspired me to develop a Braille translation application.
1: Thank you so much. Thank you. I understood you. It's been wonderful talking to you, Nima Pinsokla. Thank you so much.
0: 谢谢。我们握个手好吗？可以的，老师。
1: 谢谢你。
0: 谢谢老师。

With that, we come to the end of this edition of The Point with me, Li Xin. As usual, you can follow me on Facebook, X, and YouTube using the handle Li Xin in Beijing. Make sure you subscribe to our YouTube channel. On behalf of the whole team, thank you for watching. You've got The Point.

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1: Hello, I'm Sally Burdett. Welcome to the programme. Our top stories. A grand welcome in Pyongyang. Chinese President Xi Jinping begins a state visit to the Democratic People's Republic of Korea. Xi Jinping and Kim Jong-un have held talks, the two leaders agreeing to strengthen cooperation for closer ties. In other news, Iran halts strikes on Israel after the two targeted each other for the first time in months. But Tehran warns it will resume strikes if Israel hits Beirut again. Chinese President Xi Jinping has begun a state visit to the Democratic People's Republic of Korea. He arrived in the country a little earlier. CGTN's Su Yuting has this first report.
2: General Secretary of the Workers' Party of Korea and President of the State Affairs of the DPRK, Kim Jong-un, and his wife Ri So-joo welcomed Xi Jinping and his wife Peng Liyuan at the airport.

The two leaders shook hands after Xi Jinping exited the airplane. As this year commemorates the 65th anniversary of the China-DPRK Treaty of Friendship, Cooperation and Mutual Assistance, both sides will take the visit as an opportunity to advance bilateral relations in step with the times, enhance the well-being of the two peoples, and make greater contributions to regional and global peace.

0: stability, development, and prosperity.
1: Now, after that touchdown, there was a grand welcome ceremony for the Chinese president in the capital, Pyongyang.
0: Along the route from the airport to Kim Il-sung Square, crowds gathered on both sides of the road to welcome President Xi Jinping with waves and cheers.

Kim Il-sung Square was adorned with portraits of the two leaders and banners carrying messages of friendship between China and the DPRK.

as President Xi and his wife Peng Liyuan arrived at the square. A mounted honor guard lined up to welcome them, while a military band played a welcome march. Kim Jong-un and Ri Su-jun greeted them at the square.

Accompanied by Kim, President Xi inspected the honor guards of the three services of the Korean People's Army.

dressed in festive attire. People from all walks of life in Pyongyang, along with children and teenagers, holding flags, flowers and balloons, extended their sincere welcome to the distinguished Chinese guests with warm applause and cheers.

route from the airport to King Yeosam Square, and from King Yeosam Square to the Kwim Soo Sam State Guest House. People of the DPRK lined both sides of the streets, waving to welcome President Xi's arrival.

0: Following that welcome, the two leaders then held talks, both agreeing to strengthen strategic coordination and cooperation.
1: This is the first visit by Xi Jinping to the Democratic People's Republic of Korea in 7 years. During the leaders' talks, Xi said the two countries should firmly safeguard their respective sovereignty, security, and development interests, and jointly maintain regional peace and development. He said the two countries should strengthen strategic coordination and cooperation. Xi also said he is ready to work with the General Secretary Kim Jong-un to keep bilateral relations advancing with the times and achieve greater progress in bilateral ties. Xi said he's willing to take the visit as an opportunity to strengthen top-level planning and strategic guidance for China-DPRK relations in the new era, adding that the party's and government's firm stance on highly valuing China-DPRK traditional friendship will not change. He said no matter how the international situation changes, the party and government's firm commitment to safeguarding the shared interest of the two countries and preserving a favorable strategic environment will not change. The two sides should maintain high-level exchanges as guidance and consolidate the foundation of political mutual trust. He also said the two countries should adhere to the goal of delivering benefits to the people and enhance the level of practical cooperation. Xi said China stands ready to work with the DPRK to strengthen the alignment of

0: of development strategies and expand practical cooperation in such areas such as economy and trade, agriculture, construction, science and technology, as well as healthcare. Kim Jong-un said Comrade Xi Jinping, General Secretary of the CPC Central Committee, is the most esteemed guest of the DPRK people. He said Xi's visit once again shows how unbreakable the DPRK-China relationship is, a relationship that has always stood on the side of autonomy, justice, and the correct side of history. Kim said strengthening exchanges and mutual learning through inter-party channels will provide valuable support for the development of the DPRK and help its people move towards modernization together with the Chinese people. Kim said the DPRK is delighted to see that under Comrade Xi Jinping's leadership, China has achieved astounding accomplishments and enhances international standing. He said the vision of a community with a shared future for mankind and the four global initiatives proposed by Xi Jinping are of far-reaching significance for world peace and development. Kim said the DPRK will uphold the One China policy and support China in defending its core interests. Kim said consolidating the DPRK-China friendship in the new era is a choice of the DPRK people and a demand of the times. He said DPRK-China relations will be the nation's foremost strategic undertaking. The DPRK will spare no effort to build relations with China into a model of interstate relations and work together to contribute to regional and world peace, stability, and prosperity.
1: 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Still ahead, we're live in the Middle East and an apparent reprieve from Iran and Israel after 24 hours of attacks. But will the fragile pause hold?
2: Ever wondered what's the difference between a bear and a bull market? Where are the cash cows? And who are the lame ducks? And what exactly are black swans? Grey rhinos? And unicorn companies? 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
1: Welcome back. A reminder of our top stories. A grand welcome in Pyongyang. Chinese President Xi Jinping begins a state visit to the Democratic People's Republic of Korea. Xi Jinping and Kim Jong-un have held talks, the two leaders agreeing to strengthen cooperation for closer ties. Iran's military says it is halting missile strikes on Israel, but warning they will resume if Lebanon comes under attack again. Israeli sources suggest Israel has also halted attacks at Donald Trump's request. Now, this follows 24 hours of fighting between the two sides, the first since a ceasefire began in April. Earlier, the U.S. president told Israel and Iran to stop shooting immediately. Iran's president, Masoud Pezeshkian, says his country will continue to pursue both defense and diplomacy. Well, our correspondent, Ehsan Kevani, joins us now from the Iranian

0: Syrian city of Yazd. Ehsan, a lot of developments happening today. What word are you getting from Tehran on this agreement to stop the shooting?
1: Well, Sally, first of all, on Monday, local officials reported that Karun Petrochemical Company in Mashhad, south of Iran, was hit by an Israeli aerial attack. Projectiles damaged parts of the facility. Authorities issued an emergency evacuation for daytime staff, while operational personnel were ordered to remain on duty. In response to the Islamic Revolution Guards Corps, the IRGC says it targeted similar petrochemical facilities in Haifa with ballistic missiles. The IRGC has warned that attacks on Iran's energy infrastructures will expand the scope of regional confrontation, and that the U.S. will bear responsibility for the consequences. According to a military source, Iran is prepared for a prolonged conflict with Israel and for striking U.S. interests in the region. However, in the latest developments, the IRGC has announced that it has decided for the cessation of its military operations against Israel. The IRGC's Khatam al-Anbiya headquarters has warned that any further acts of aggression would trigger a much harsher response. So for now, it appears that the conflict has been short and limited, provided that Israel does not carry out fresh strikes. Sally.
0: Thank you so much, Ehsan Kavani, in the Iranian city of Yazd. Let's now bring in our correspondent, Jonathan Regev, who joins us from Tel Aviv. Hello, Jonathan. Can you confirm what Israel is saying about this mutual decision, it seems, to halt attacks?
2: Yes, so the Israeli statement says that due to the request, the personal request from U.S. President Donald Trump, Israel will hold the fire. I think that Israel can be relatively content with this latest round due to the fact that Israel is the last one to fire, and after the latest Israeli strike came what seems to be a pause and end to this round. But as you mentioned, Iran is now coming with new demands which did not exist up until a few hours ago, mainly the fact that Iran is now saying that not only Israeli strikes on Beirut will trigger a response from Iran, but Israeli strikes on Lebanon will trigger a response from Iran. And that is a completely different story. Israel is constantly acting in Lebanon all the time. And in order to put that to the test, a very short time after the Iranian statement, Israel did act, did strike in various places in southern Lebanon. It already happened a few hours ago. For the moment, we're not seeing a response from Iran to that. Iran has clearly lived to its promise to retaliate if Israel strikes the Dahiya neighborhood in Beirut. That happened yesterday, and Iran did fire. Israel fired back. Big question now is what will happen next. The next strikes in southern Lebanon will trigger a retaliation or not from Iran. We will have to wait and see. If so, this basically creates an equation which Israel simply cannot accept. Israel, under pressure from the United States, did perhaps accept a certain framework when it comes to the Dahiya neighborhood, the stronghold of Hezbollah in the Lebanese capital in Beirut. Israel clearly will not accept an equation which demands it to hold fire in the entire state of Lebanon. And we already saw it, as I mentioned, just a few hours ago, with Israel striking in southern Lebanon after the Iranian statement.
0: Jonathan, what are you hearing from within Israel about a possible fracturing in relations between Tel Aviv and Washington?
2: Not necessarily, I'd say, a fracturing of relations, but clearly a difference in interests. If during the war with Iran in March and early April, it seems as if both countries were exactly on the same page, both coming with the same interests, limiting Iran's ballistic capability, diminishing Iran's nuclear capability, and what eventually did not happen, which is bringing the Iranian government down. Now it seems to be a different story. Israel would like the war to resume. Israel believes there's much more that can be done in Iran. But the United States is a different has a different agenda now. The World Cup is coming later this week. The 250th anniversary independence of the United States coming on the 4th of July. And President

0: Trump wants all these issues to pass by quietly, especially due to the fact that we know that the war is not very popular in the United States, and therefore a fracture of relations, I think, is a bit too much. But clearly, a difference in interests, which is very well seen in the past few weeks, as we've heard, the phone calls between Trump and Netanyahu in recent weeks, at least some of them, were quite tense, quite loud.
1: All right. Thank you so much, Jonathan Regev, reporting there for us from Tel Aviv. Well, the Lebanese prime minister says Israel has carried out nearly 3,500 airstrikes since a ceasefire was agreed in mid-April. Let's speak now to Associated Press reporter Sarah Aldeeb, who is in Beirut. Sarah, thanks so much for joining us. I mean, Lebanon is right in the middle of this. It seems already there's a lack of clarity about what this agreement to halt fire means. What can you tell us from your side?
2: Thank you. I think, like you described it exactly, Lebanon is in the middle. I think Lebanon has been going through different phases of this ceasefire with spikes in violence and fighting based on the negotiations and the different tracks taking place, whether in Washington or in Islamabad. I think we have the Lebanese government, like you were saying, the Lebanese government was giving us jarring numbers today about the cost of this war since the ceasefire, 3,500 strikes. Since April 17th, that's almost 67 or 70 strikes a day. We have 3,500 people or more who were killed, including army officers, civilians, women and children, paramedics, journalists, and even UNIFIL. And then we have the two tracks. We have the Washington negotiations between the Lebanese government and Washington and Israel, which Hezbollah, the fighting party in the south, does not accept or has rejected the outcome of. So you have caught in the middle is the best way to describe it. And I think also what we've seen yesterday and this morning, Iran retaliating for what happened over the weekend in Dahia was kind of deepening that kind of left Lebanon to see how the new arrangements will translate on the ground. I think in the meantime, you have civilians who are distrustful of what the word ceasefire has come to mean. You have Israel deeper in Lebanon than it's ever been in 25 years, occupying a strategic hill and demolishing a number of villages, with a million or so people who are not able to return home, and a city, the capital and other cities packed with people who have been displaced from the south. So caught in the middle and waiting for the next new spike or for an agreement that involves all the parties to the fighting, which has not happened yet.
1: All right, thank you so much for that update. That's Associated Press reporter Sarah Aldeeb, who is in Beirut. Now, looking at other news, Armenian Prime Minister Nikol Pashinyan has hailed a historic victory after Sunday's parliamentary election. His ruling party won nearly 50% of the vote in a poll seen as a test of Western support in Armenia. However, two pro-Russian parties polled better than expected with a combined 31%. Pashinyan has been seeking closer ties with Europe despite economic pressure from Moscow. The European Union has imposed sanctions on some Iranian nationals over the country's attempts to block shipping in the Strait of Hormuz. EU Foreign Policy Chief Kaya Kallas made the announcement at a gathering of defense ministers in Cyprus. Brussels imposed asset freezes and travel bans on two individuals and one entity with links to Iran's Revolutionary Guard and the country's Chamber of Commerce. Heavy downpours have hit multiple provinces in southern China, with torrential rain reported in Chongqing. Roads have been submerged and some residents were rescued from their homes when rivers burst their banks. Now, some areas had to be evacuated, while citizens in other regions have been told to avoid leaving home unless strictly necessary. And that's the world today. Thanks so much for watching. There's more news on CGTN Europe's channel on the Telegram app, or scan the QR code on the screen to get stories and updates sent direct to your phone. We're back with more news at the top of the hour. Up next, it's World Insight. For now, from all of us here in London, goodbye.

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0: On today's World Insight, deepening of relations and trust as the General Secretary of the CPC Central Committee, Chinese President Xi Jinping pays a state visit to the DPRK. Closer look at the significance of this visit.
1: The visit is not only a major event in the development of relations between the two parties and two countries, but also an important move in China's neighborhood diplomacy and in the strategic landscape of Northeast Asia.
0: And hear about the need for scientific collaboration without borders from Konstantin Novoselov, a physics Nobel laureate.
2: China is leading the way here, so it's the largest producer, manufacturer, and user of graphene.
3: Hello and welcome to World Insight with me, Tian Wei. Xi Jinping, the General Secretary of the Communist Party of China Central Committee and the Chinese President, is paying a state visit to the Democratic People's Republic of Korea from June the 8th to the 9th at the invitation of Kim Jong-un, General Secretary of the Workers' Party of Korea and President of the State Affairs of the DPRK. The visit marks Xi's first overseas trip this year and his first state visit to the DPRK in 7 years.
4: During the leaders' talks, Xi said the two countries should formally safeguard their respective sovereignty, security, and development interests, and jointly maintain regional peace and development. He said the two countries should strengthen strategic coordination and cooperation. Xi also said he is ready to work with the General Secretary Kim Jong-un to keep bilateral relations advancing with the times and achieve greater progress in bilateral ties. Xi said he's willing to take the visit as an opportunity to strengthen top-level planning and strategic guidance for China-DPRK relations in the new era, adding that the party's and government's firm stance on highly valuing China-DPRK traditional friendship will not

0: change. He said no matter how the international situation changes, the party and government's firm commitment to safeguarding the shared interest of the two countries and preserving a favorable strategic environment will not change. The two sides should maintain high-level exchanges as guidance and consolidate the foundation of political mutual trust. He also said the two countries should adhere to the goal of delivering benefits to the people and enhance the level of practical cooperation. Xi said China stands ready to work with the DPRK to strengthen the alignment of development strategies and expand practical cooperation in such areas such as economy and trade, agriculture, construction, science and technology, as well as healthcare.
1: Joining us in Tianjin, Zheng Ziyong, Dean of the Institute of Regional Studies with Tianjin Foreign Studies University. He has been doing research about China-DPRK relations for decades. Professor Zheng, what a pleasure to have you on the program. Thank you so much. Professor Zheng, this is the first overseas visit by the Chinese leader this year. This is also the seventh meeting by the Chinese leader to have with the DPRK leader. So, what do you think is the important significance behind all of this?
2: This is General Secretary Xi Jinping's first visit to the DPRK in 7 years, and also his first overseas trip this year, taking place at a critical moment when changes unseen in a century are happening at an accelerated pace. The international balance of power is undergoing a profound shift, and regional security dynamics are evolving in a complex way. The visit is not only a major event in the development of relations between the two parties and two countries, but also an important move in China's neighborhood diplomacy and in the strategic landscape of Northeast Asia. It should be said that top-level strategic guidance is the greatest strength of China-DPRK relations. Historically, the older generations of leaders of the two countries enjoyed close ties and deep mutual trust. In recent years, General Secretary Xi Jinping and General Secretary Kim Jong-un have held six meetings, maintaining close strategic communication and jointly drawing up a blueprint for the development of China-DPRK relations. With the ship of China-DPRK relations steered by the top leaders of the two sides, it will surely brave the wind and waves and sail forward with resolve. This visit also represents a continuation and deepening of that top-level strategic guidance. China stands ready to work with the DPRK to steer China-DPRK relations. From a strategic perspective, keep the bilateral relationship abreast of the times and achieve still greater development.
1: Professor Zheng, we have noticed in a signed article written by the Chinese president and published on Monday's DPRK press, there is one paragraph talking about the goal of this state visit. We are to, quote, discuss the traditional friendship between the two countries and exchange views on the overall development of the bilateral relations. I noticed, Professor Zheng, the friendship and bilateral relations are the two key words that has been emphasized once and again. Your thoughts on why these two words have become so important this time?
2: The signed article stresses that no matter how times change or how the international landscape evolves, the traditional friendship between China and the DPRK remains unbreakable and enduring, constantly demonstrating vigorous vitality. On deepening strategic communication, the article also makes clear that the two sides should uphold the fine tradition of high-level exchanges between the two parties and the two countries, and maintain close contacts like relatives. The two sides should take the 65th anniversary of the signing of the China-DPRK Treaty of Friendship, Cooperation and Mutual Assistance as an opportunity. Strengthen exchanges at all levels and across party, government and military institutions, implement the important consensus reached by the two sides, and add fresh impetus to the development of bilateral relations. For this reason, China and the DPRK must, going forward, further strengthen strategic coordination and remain good friends who stand together and help each other. This is precisely the historical experience and underlying significance of China-DPRK relations.

0: relations. In his signed article, President Xi anchors the foundations of China-DPRK relations in three dimensions. The shared socialist ideal is the defining feature of China-DPRK relations. The traditional friendship between the two countries, rooted in a shared future, forms the solid foundation of bilateral ties. And high-level strategic coordination gives China-DPRK relations their contemporary significance. In particular, this high-level strategic coordination points clearly toward a broader goal, promoting long-term peace and stability in the region, as well as world peace and stability, is a common pursuit of the two parties, the two countries, and their peoples. The two sides firmly support each other in safeguarding national sovereignty, security, and development interests, and work together to uphold regional peace and tranquility, international fairness and justice, and the post-war international order. As China and the DPRK continue to deepen strategic coordination, the two countries will surely continue along the right path of peaceful development and win-win cooperation, and jointly safeguard peace and stability in Northeast Asia. This is precisely the best expression of the contemporary significance of the relationship.
1: Professor, we have noticed that in the evolving world, strategic communication between and among the top leaders of the world are extremely important. And now we have also noticed that point being strengthened once again and emphasized by the Chinese leader on his way to DPRK. Strategic guidance is the greatest strength of China-DPRK relations, as reflected in the latest article. How should we understand this guidance? What kind of guidance can it provide? With that strategic guidance, what do you think can be some of the immediate goals that can be achieved, Professor?
2: High-level strategic communication between China and the DPRK can serve as a stabilizer at critical moments. It helps enhance communication, reduce miscalculation, and manage risks. China has always stood for peace and stability on the Korean Peninsula. From a strategic and long-term perspective, the two sides will continue to accurately assess the direction of developments, effectively safeguard peace and stability on the peninsula.
1: Earlier, the DPRK leader was in China on the occasion for commemorating marking the 80th anniversary of the victory of Chinese People's Wars of Resistance against Japanese aggression and the World Anti-Fascist War. So how do you think this latest visit by the Chinese leader to DPRK can take another step further based on the already earlier fruitful exchanges between the two leaders?
2: As everyone knows, in September 2025, Kim Jong-un visited China to attend events marking the 80th anniversary of the victory of the Chinese People's War of Resistance against Japanese aggression in the World Anti-Fascist War. On that occasion, General Secretary Xi Jinping stressed that China and the DPRK are good neighbors, good friends, and good comrades who share a common future and stand by each other in times of need. This important formulation of the three goods reveals the historical foundation, the practical basis, and the future direction of China-DPRK relations. Good neighbors reflects the geographical bond and mutual reliance of the two countries sharing mountains and rivers. Good friends reflects a political friendship forged through arduous struggle and strengthened through sharing weal and woe. Good comrades reflect shared ideals, a shared cause, and a shared pursuit of development. At this new historical starting point, President Xi's current visit to the DPRK has further enriched the meaning of the three goods and injected fresh political momentum into the development of China-DPRK relations in the new era.
1: Let me go to another area, Professor Zhang. In the article, a point was made about strengthened exchange and mutual learning. What kinds of mutual learning do you see that both countries are actively involved?
2: China is now at the start of its 15th five-year plan period, while the Ninth Congress of the Workers' Party of Korea has also set out a blueprint for the country's economic and

0: social development over the next 5 years. Although the two countries are at different stages of development, both face important tasks in improving people's livelihoods, developing the economy, and enhancing national governance capacity. By expanding cooperation in border trade, transportation, agriculture, public health, subnational exchanges, and people-to-people ties, the two sides can not only improve people's livelihoods and promote development, but also strengthen the social foundation and practical underpinning of bilateral relations.
1: Both countries held important political meetings in which future directions of development and its relations with the rest of the world have been drawn. So what do you think at this moment that the two sides can work on together for pragmatic cooperation?
0: On practical cooperation, President Xi also made it clear in his signed article that the two sides should enhance the alignment of development strategies, tap the potential for cooperation in various fields, share opportunities, and promote development together so as to better benefit the two peoples. Since the beginning of 2026, there has been a steady flow of good news in rail and air connectivity between China and the DPRK. In March, international passenger train services between the two countries resumed in both directions. At the end of March, Air China also resumed passenger flights between the two countries, making people-to-people exchanges more convenient. Likewise, dozens of DPRK trading companies have already entered the border residents' mutual trade zone at Guamanwan and Dandong. At the Pyongyang Spring International Trade Fair, Chinese products have also been very well received by local consumers. In May, a new group of Chinese students arrived in Pyongyang, while DPRK delegations also took part in the 9th Asian Winter Games held in Harbin. As the two sides continue to strengthen the alignment of their development strategies and unlock the potential for cooperation in various fields, exchanges, and cooperation aimed at sharing opportunities, advancing common development, and benefiting the two peoples are becoming more prevalent than ever.
2: You might think you are better informed in an information age. The fact is, people are more often misled by misinformation. You might think every voice is heard in a digital world. The fact is, many nations and peoples are still underrepresented. And data poverty shuts out many. We at CGTN are committed to transcending the information gap and the digital divide. CGTN, bridging nations and civilizations. CGTN, see the difference.
3: 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All around the world. All around the clock. Our reporters are at home across the globe. From our headquarters in Beijing and production centers in Washington, Nairobi, and London. 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CGTN. 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

Welcome back. This is World Insight with me, Tian Wei. When it comes to science and technology, some people talk about competition, but many others, especially the scientists, emphasize on collaboration, pushing forward together humanity's understanding of the universe. Konstantin Novoselov, a Nobel laureate who's a leading figure in condensed matter physics, he has reshaped how we think about materials at the smallest scale. Here is an excerpt from my earlier interview with him. How much AI is being used as a tool, as a, let's just say, research companion at this stage for your area?

0: Graphene, of course, is one of the areas you're so well known about, and new materials. Tell me more about that.
1: Well, it's clearly a new tool, and it's a new tool in our instrument box, and it has been proven quite useful for many areas. So there is no point of debating that it can produce it can increase our productivity quite dramatically. Now, and that's one of the points. That's one of the things which we would like to use, and we are applying it for a variety of different sectors in my area. So we're trying to design new materials using AI. We try to predict the behavior of complex materials using AI. The big question, of course, whether AI is going to, we will develop AI up to the point that it will completely replace myself and my fellow colleagues as well. I don't really know. I'm not afraid of that. If it is the fate of science, it's going to be the fate of science. Though I don't think it will ever do this. So these days, so of course, graphene was the first two-dimensional material. It's only one atom thick, and yet it has many fantastic properties, and it's really changed the way how we think about materials. But it's also went into many applications. China is leading the way here, so it's the largest producer, manufacturer, and user of graphene. So it goes into your batteries, into your mobile phones, into many, many, many areas these days. But these days we are really getting much further, and we try to create artificial materials which didn't exist before. Graphene is being part of that platform, and even further, we try to make our materials not static but being active materials, so they behave almost like biological systems. They can respond to the environment, to the changes in the environment. They can change their properties. They can adapt somehow. And those such complex materials are very difficult to even describe, but let alone create using our traditional methodologies. So we're really increasingly trying to apply AI for those developments. I should say that it's still a slow progress. It's a complex task even for AI. So we need to design much more complex AI methodologies for that, but lots of people are working on this. So after the success of ChatGPT, everyone thought that it will be that AI now will change completely all the other areas of technology and science. It's not happening. It's much slower than people hope to have, but for me, it's a normal scientific process.
0: Yeah. One is about AGI, whatever that means, right? There are different interpretations of whatever AGI means, whether it had consciousness or not, and things like that. There's another direction, which is about commercial success, and in the stock market, the AI stocks are going up all the time, except recently. Meanwhile, you also have societal debates about what exactly is going to be the role of AI vis-a-vis all of us.
1: AI is a new technology, and AI has proven itself useful, so it is going to be used in the future. There is absolutely no doubt about this. How overheated are the stocks on AI, plus minus 50%, you and me, we don't need to discuss it. I'm sure some people will earn money, some people will lose money. Overall, in the long term, it's going to grow, that's for sure. So I'm sure that, don't take me, just take me with a pinch of salt, don't invest immediately into any AI stocks, but I'm positive that it's a useful technology. It's going to grow with time. Is there a danger? Is there social danger with it? Well, unfortunately, yes, some people are going to lose the jobs, but overall, I would say new technology is typically known to create more jobs than people losing jobs.
0: Can you imagine?
1: It's inevitable, and frankly,

0: any new technology would do this. When computers appeared, or before that, when electricity appeared, so of course many jobs has been lost, but even more jobs has been created. I'm very positive that we will have similar trend with the AI.
1: Tell me more about where we are in terms of our potential of developing materials.
0: Well, that's first of all, we need to realize that materials are very important for us for the development of human being, and the reason why we have quite a reasonable computational power, for example, because we bet on silicon and we know everything about silicon. Silicon is one of the best studied materials. But at the same time, you could see that some technologies get obsolete and sometimes they become so complex that further development becoming more and more costly. So we need to keep an open mind for new materials, for new opportunities, and always look over for those. And we were thinking what kind of future materials do we want to see, and we want, and clearly we need those materials which are becoming more active and probably produce better biotic, as we call it, like human interface. You, of course, you heard a lot about reading the data directly from our brain, like Neuralink, and communicating with machines on a more lower level. So we need those active materials which act almost like biological systems, and it's extremely difficult to create, because we don't know what is life itself, but we try to design our materials on the principles, on such principles where how biological systems are created. Again, it's no one has done it properly up to now, but we need to pose this question and start somewhere.
1: At least we have something, graphene, for example.
0: Graphene is a very, very simple material. It's only one layer of carbon atoms. It's one layer of graphite. But prior to us working on this, everyone, including ourselves, believed that graphene cannot exist. So we didn't know anything about this material. The only thing I knew for sure that it shouldn't exist. And yet, so with a very, just this, it came from a simple inspiration. So this scotch tape, so you take graphite, which is a lead material, and you start splitting it using scotch and many, many times, and eventually when you split it thinner, you split it twice thinner, then do it again and twice thinner and do it again, and eventually you get to a monolayer, which surprisingly worked. And to our shame, I mean, these days we have many other ways how to produce this material. So it's China is one of the largest, it's actually the largest manufacturer of graphene.
1: Yeah, but this is what the Nobel Committee described this material in their remarks about you. It is incredibly thin, but still incredibly strong, good heat and electrical conductivity, almost entirely transparent, yet very dense. A lot of the descriptions I saw in very different entities about this material, but one might wonder, you can just dismiss it as say, oh, there are so many new materials that you can use that have the similar quality. But at the time when you discovered it, it was after strenuous efforts of generations. So how did you came up with that idea, the scotch tape?
0: Well, that's it's a bit of a long story, but it's...
1: Let's cut it short.
0: Okay, too many. So it really stems from the special way of doing science which existed in our lab, which was set up by my colleague, my teacher, and my friend Andre Geim, so who created this style of work called the Friday evening experiments, that we do some crazy things out of the major scope of our work, away from the mainstream. And if it works, it's great. If it doesn't work, you haven't wasted too much time. And we try to take graphite and polish it and make it thinner, make it monolayer by many different ways, and it didn't work, and we almost forgot about this. Mm-hmm. But then one

0: one day we needed to clean graphite for some of our other experiments, and taking the scotch tape and pulling away the top surface of graphite is the standard procedure. Just usually people just throw the scotch tape away, but because our brain has been in this mode, just thinking how to produce monolayer, it became immediately obvious. So it just two and two came together, and within really literally like a couple of hours, we had our first devices, and that's how we started.
1: That's after how many years of efforts?
0: Well, it's been maybe like a few months of efforts, so with many other ways, and you almost forgot about this. Right? Yeah.
1: And that's all the time we have for today. If you'd like to know more, search World Insight. Check out our YouTube channel. Follow us on X and Facebook. I'm Tian Wei. Thanks for being with us. Bye for now.

0: Live from London, this is The World Today.
1: Hello, I'm Sally Baudet. Welcome to the programme. Our top stories. A grand welcome in Pyongyang. Chinese President Xi Jinping begins a state visit to the Democratic People's Republic of Korea. Xi Jinping and Kim Jong-un have held talks, the two leaders agreeing to strengthen cooperation for closer ties. In other news, Iran halts strikes on Israel after the two target each other for the first time in months. But Tehran warns it will resume strikes if Israel hits Lebanon again. Chinese President Xi Jinping has begun a state visit to the Democratic People's Republic of Korea. He arrived in the country a little earlier. Our reporter Su Yu-ting has this first report.
2: General Secretary of the Workers' Party of Korea and President of the State Affairs of the DPRK, Kim Jong-un, and his wife Ri So-ju welcomed Xi Jinping and his wife Peng Liyuan at the airport. The two leaders shook hands after Xi Jinping exited the airplane. As this year commemorates the 65th anniversary of the China-DPRK Treaty of Friendship, Cooperation and Mutual Assistance, both sides will take the visit as an opportunity to advance bilateral relations in step with the times, enhance the well-being of the two peoples, and make greater contributions to regional and global peace, stability, development and prosperity.
1: After arriving, there was a grand welcome ceremony for the Chinese president in the capital, Pyongyang.
2: Along the route from the airport to Kim Il-sung Square, crowds gathered on both sides of the road to welcome President Xi Jinping with waves and cheers.

Kaohsiung Square was adorned with portraits of the two leaders and banners carrying messages of friendship between China and the DPRK.

as President Xi and his wife Peng Liyuan arrived at the square. A mounted honor guard lined up to welcome them, while a military band played a welcome march. Kim Jong-un and Ri Su-jun greeted them at the square.

Accompanied by Kim, President Xi inspected the honor guards of the three services of the Korean People's Army.

dressed in festive attire. People from all walks of life in Pyongyang, along with children and teenagers, holding flags, flowers, and balloons, extended their sincere welcome to the distinguished Chinese guests with warm applause and cheers.

0: en route from the airport to King Yeosam Square, and from King Yeosam Square to the Kwim Soo Sam State Guest House. People of the DPRK lined both sides of the streets, waving to welcome President Xi's arrival.
1: After the welcome, the two leaders held talks, with both agreeing to strengthen strategic coordination and cooperation.
2: Xi noted that he's very pleased to visit the beautiful city of Pyongyang after 7 years, and that the city feels especially warm and familiar. He expressed his readiness to work with Kim to take this visit as an opportunity to strengthen top-level planning and strategic guidance for China-DPRK relations in the new era, keep bilateral relations advancing with the times, and achieve greater progress in bilateral ties so as to better benefit the two countries and peoples, and make positive contributions to peace, stability, development, and prosperity in the region and the world. Stressing that China and the DPRK are both socialist countries led by communist parties, Xi said the traditional friendship between the two countries is rooted in shared ideals and beliefs, as well as common goals, and is backed by the profound historical foundation, a solid political basis, and strong emotional bonds. Xi noted that friendship passed down from generation to generation, a shared future, and mutual support have always been the defining features of China-DPRK relations. He said that no matter how the international situation changes, the Chinese party and government's firm stance on highly valuing the China-DPRK traditional friendship would not change. The firm support for General Secretary Kim in leading the DPRK socialist cause will not change. And the firm commitment to safeguarding the shared interest of the two countries and preserving a favorable strategic environment will not change. Xi said that in the face of the profound changes unseen in a century that are accelerating across the world, the two sides should take a broad and long-term view, build on past achievements, and open up a new future, draw wisdom from the development process of the relations between the two parties and countries, seize opportunities in the prevailing trend of human history, inject new connotations and strong impetus into the traditional friendship between China and the DPRK, and open up a brighter prospect for the socialist cause of the two countries, as well as regional peace and development. During the meeting, Xi put forward four proposals.

on developing China-DPRK relations. He said the two sides should stay guided by high-level exchanges and consolidate the foundation of political mutual trust. He added that the strategic guidance of the top leaders of both nations is the greatest strength of China-DPRK relations, and that he stands ready to maintain close strategic communication with Kim and guide China-DPRK relations to continuously reach new heights. Noting that this year marks the 65th anniversary of the China-DPRK Treaty of Friendship, Cooperation and Mutual Assistance, she said that both sides will hold grand commemorative events. She said relations between the two parties play an important guiding role in the development of China-DPRK relations, and he called for further expansion and invigoration of friendly exchanges at various levels and in various fields between the two parties, as well as the deepening of exchanges of experience and mutual learning on party and state governance. She said both sides should enhance exchanges in diplomacy, law enforcement, military affairs, and other areas, implement the important consensus reached between the two leaders, and pool wisdom and strength for the development of China-DPRK relations. She said the two sides should stay committed to the goal of delivering benefits to the people and elevate the level of practical cooperation. She said China stands ready to work with the DPRK to strengthen the alignment of development strategies and expand practical cooperation in areas such as economy and trade, agriculture, construction, science and technology, as well as healthcare, to bring greater benefits to the two peoples. She called on both sides to leverage the opportunity of the full reopening of the border crossings and the resumption of civil aviation flights and international passenger trains to increase people-to-people exchanges and foster mutual interactions. She said the two sides should uphold the inheritance of friendship as a driving force and strengthen the bonds between their peoples, noting that the traditional friendship between China and the DPRK, forged in blood, is a valuable shared asset of the two peoples. He said China stands ready to work with the DPRK to preserve and properly manage memorial facilities dedicated to the Chinese People's Volunteers Martyrs in the DPRK, carry out distinctive programs on revolutionary traditions and youth education, and pass on the red legacy and traditional friendship between the two countries. She said China is also ready to work with the DPRK to make full use of each side's strength and resources, enhance exchanges and cooperation in education, culture and the arts, tourism, sports, media, youth affairs, subnational engagement, and sister city relations, and ensure that the traditional friendship between China and the DPRK takes deeper root in the hearts of the two peoples. The Chinese president also called for upholding fairness and justice as a guiding principle to enrich the substance of strategic coordination. She said that in response to a major question of where humanity is headed, he has proposed the vision of building a community with a shared future for humanity and for global initiatives, which aims to steer global governance towards greater fairness and justice, and have won broad support and positive responses from the international community, including the DPRK. Noting that Asia is the common home where regional countries, including China and the DPRK, live and thrive, she said that the two countries should strengthen strategic coordination, firmly safeguard their respective sovereignty, security, and development interests, and jointly uphold regional peace and development. Kim Jong-un said Comrade Xi Jinping, General Secretary of the CPC Central Committee, is the most esteemed guest of the DPRK people. He said Xi's visit once again shows how unbreakable the DPRK-China relationship is, a relationship that has always stood on the side of autonomy, justice, and the correct side of history. Kim said strengthening exchanges and mutual learning through inter-party channels will provide valuable support for the development of the DPRK and help its people move towards modernization together with the Chinese people. Kim said the DPRK is delighted to see that under Comrade Xi Jinping's leadership, China has achieved astounding accomplishments and enhances international standing. He said the vision of a community with a shared future for mankind and the four global initiatives proposed by Xi Jinping
are of far-reaching significance for world

0: peace and development. Kim said the DPRK will uphold the One China policy and support China in defending its core interests. Kim said consolidating the DPRK-China friendship in the new era is a choice of the DPRK people and a demand of the times. He said DPRK-China relations will be the nation's foremost strategic undertaking. The DPRK will spare no effort to build relations with China into a model of interstate relations and work together to contribute to regional and world peace, stability, and prosperity.
1: You're watching CGTN. Still ahead, an apparent reprieve from Iran and Israel after 24 hours of attacks, but will the fragile pause hold?

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1: Welcome back. A reminder of our top stories. A grand welcome in Pyongyang. Chinese President Xi Jinping begins a state visit to the Democratic People's Republic of Korea. With talks between the two leaders resulting in an agreement to strengthen cooperation for closer ties. Iran's military says it's halting missile strikes on Israel, but warned they will resume if Lebanon comes under attack. Israeli sources suggest Israel has also halted attacks at Donald Trump's request. It follows 24 hours of fighting between the two sides, the first since a ceasefire began in April. Earlier, the U.S. president told Israel and Iran to stop shooting immediately. Iran's president, Masoud Pezeshkian, says his country will continue to pursue both defense and diplomacy. Our correspondent Ehsan Kevani is in the Iranian city of Yazd.
2: On Monday, local officials reported that Karun Petrochemical Company in Mashhad, south of Iran, was hit by an Israeli aerial attack. Projectiles damaged parts of the facility. Authorities issued an emergency evacuation for daytime staff, while operational personnel were ordered to remain on duty. In response to the Islamic Revolution Guards Corps, the IRGC says it targeted similar petrochemical facilities in Haifa with ballistic missiles. The IRGC has warned that attacks on Iran's energy infrastructures will expand the scope of regional confrontation and that the U.S. will bear responsibility for the consequences. According to a military source, Iran is prepared for a prolonged conflict with Israel and for striking U.S. interests in the region. However, in the latest developments, the IRGC has announced that it has decided for the cessation of its military operations against Israel. The IRGC's Khatam al-Anbiya headquarters has warned that any further acts of aggression would trigger a much harsher response. So for now, it appears that the conflict has been short and limited, provided that Israel does not carry out fresh strikes.
1: All right, that's our correspondent Ehsan Kevani in the Iranian city of Yazd. Let's go to the United States now and join our correspondent Nick Harper in Washington. Hello, Nick. So Donald Trump telling Israel and Iran they must stop shooting at each other. He said this before. What exactly has he said this time?
3: That's right, Sally. We've heard similar comments in the past from the U.S. president. This time around, he's told them to immediately stop shooting, which they seem to do. And then he followed up with a second social media post in which he said final negotiations on peace are proceeding. So despite the fact that we've had this exchange of fire between Israel and Iran, he says that in the background, those peace negotiations between the U.S. and Iran are continuing. He did say, however, it was subject to ignorance or stupidity getting in the way. But he also made it clear that the US was not changing its current position, not softening the US stance. He said that the blockade against Iranian ports would remain in place. He said it would be in full effect and it would stay there until the final deal is reached. And then he teased that this deal would move very quickly. However, it's hard to know if that's actually the situation, because along with telling other countries to stop shooting, he has also, on multiple occasions in recent weeks during this US-Iran ceasefire, teased that there is a peace deal really just around the corner, that it's almost imminent, and yet it hasn't yet come to pass. So again, the US president saying the diplomacy is happening behind the scenes, that a peace deal is close, but really there isn't any evidence that that seems to be the case.
1: So how much is this impacting his popularity within the United States, and how is it affecting the Republican Party?
3: Yeah, I mean, it's certainly proving that the US president is not only finding it difficult to control Israel in terms of firing missiles at Lebanon, but also finding it hard to control the Republicans within his own party. And we have seen his popularity and opinion polls drop in recent weeks as this conflict has rumbled on in the background. But he's also now finding it harder to control the elected lawmakers up on Capitol Hill. We know that he's been angered by Israel calling Benjamin Netanyahu over the weekend to stop those strikes. But here in Washington, what we have seen in the last week is more dissent from Republican lawmakers. The House of Representatives last week voted again on a war powers resolution which would limit the president's power. What changed last week is that more Republicans joined the Democrats, enough to be able to get this measure approved through the House of Representatives. And we had already seen about a week before the Senate approving a similar measure. Now, of course, it wouldn't really limit the president's power because he would need to sign off on this bill when it finally has final approval from both houses, and he would likely veto it. But what it does show is that there are now more Republicans who are happy to say publicly that they disagree with the president, that they're fed up with the war, and there is this weariness that really they want the US president to end this as quickly as possible and as soon as possible ahead of the midterm elections in November, where we may see voters out there really using that as an opportunity to have a referendum on the Iran conflict and Donald Trump's popularness.
1: Thank you so much, Nick Harper there in Washington. Well, let's hear from our correspondent in Israel, Jonathan Regev, reporting from Tel Aviv.
4: The Israeli statement says that due to the request, the personal request from U.S. President Donald Trump, Israel will hold the fire. I think that Israel can be relatively content with this latest round due to the fact that Israel is the last one to fire, and after the latest Israeli strike came what seems to be a pause and end to this round. But as you mentioned, Iran is now coming with new demands which did not exist up until a few hours ago, mainly the fact that Iran is now saying that not only Israeli strikes on Beirut will trigger a response from Iran, but Israeli strikes on Lebanon will trigger a response from Iran. And that is a completely different story. Israel is constantly acting in Lebanon all the time. And in order to put that to the test, a very short time after the Iranian statement, Israel did act, did strike in various places in southern Lebanon. It already happened a few hours ago. For the moment, we're not seeing a response from Iran to that. Iran has clearly lived to its promise to retaliate if Israel strikes the Dahiya neighborhood in Beirut. That happened yesterday, and Iran did fire. Israel fired back. Big question now is what will happen next. The next strikes in southern Lebanon will trigger a retaliation or not from Iran. We will have to wait and see. If so, this basically creates an equation which Israel simply cannot accept. Israel, under pressure from the United States, did perhaps accept a certain framework when it comes to the Dahiya neighborhood, the stronghold of Hezbollah in the Lebanese capital in Beirut. Israel clearly will not accept an equation which demands it to hold fire in the entire state of Lebanon. And we already saw it, as I mentioned just a few hours ago, with Israel striking in southern Lebanon after the Iranian statement.
1: Jonathan Regev in Tel Aviv, and that's the world today. Thanks for watching. We're back with more news at the top of the hour. Up next, it's The Vibe. For now, from all of us here in London, goodbye.

0: Today on The Vibe, ancient connections. New findings from Sansingdwe reveal that the ancient Shu civilization maintained long-distance trade networks more than 3,000 years ago. Classical wisdom. Scholars gather in Athens for the World Conference of Classics to explore how ancient civilizations can inspire solutions to modern challenges. Opera Gala. In Hefei, celebrated Chinese opera artists share the stage with performers and guests from around the world in a vibrant cultural showcase. And Skyline Spectacle. High above Shanghai, a futuristic rooftop experience is blending music, fashion, and technology against a stunning city backdrop. Hey there, and welcome to The Vibe on CGTN. I'm your host, Lini Zimmer, in Beijing. Thanks for tuning in. Here at The Vibe, we're your go-to destination for all things art and culture every weekday. On June the 2nd, the Sichuan Provincial Cultural Relics and Archaeology Research Institute announced the latest research findings on Sansingdwe.
1: Archaeological experts conducted a study on the origin of 11 pieces of carnelian unearthed from the Sansingdwe sacrificial pits, providing that as early as 3,000 years ago, the ancient Shu people had already established stable and lasting material exchange channels with the northern grasslands and lowest plateau thousands of miles away. Then the southernmost carnelian artifacts known from the same period in China. This discovery reveals trade networks and cultural interactions during China's Bronze Age, providing strong evidence for the origin and development of carnelian beads in East Asia. Zhang Mengyuan, CGTN.
0: Ancient Khmer civilization takes center stage at the Shaanxi Museum, drawing strong attention on opening day. From stone carvings to sacred symbols, 1,000 years of history quietly comes alive. A Cambodian cultural official who was there called it a rare opportunity for Chinese audiences to experience the richness of Angkor heritage up close.
2: A millennium treasure of ancient Khmer civilization opened at the Shaanxi Museum on June 5th, running through October 7th in Taiyuan, capital of Shaanxi Province.
3: Among all the exhibits here, this one impresses me most. It's also one of the largest artifacts on display. At first glance, it looks

0: It's like a massive stone sculpture, but actually, as you can see, it served as a decorative terminal from a Naga balustrade. On display are Buddhist sculptures, architectural elements, and ceramics dating from the Funan Kingdom to the Angkor Empire.
1: The majority of Chinese people are very familiar with Cambodian culture, especially with Angkor Temple. But to see such beautiful objects, especially the masterpiece like over there, the masterpiece sculpture, is a very rare opportunity.
0: The exhibition is a journey through 1,000 years of Cambodian art, as well as the long-standing cultural exchanges between China and Cambodia.
1: The occasion provides Chinese people more opportunity to learn and observe Khmer civilization, and then also to recall the relationship between these two countries historically.
0: The exhibition's opening day attracted large crowds.
2: What impressed me most was the balustrade carved with Garuda and Naga. The piece has a strong visual impact. I've learned about Garuda from the classic Chinese novel Journey to the West, so I was particularly eager to see it in person. It brought back fond memories and made the exhibition more engaging.
0: China and Cambodia's friendship dates back nearly 2,000 years. In recent decades, China has supported the preservation of Cambodia's cultural heritage through technology and expertise. The museum says this exhibition offers a vivid example of the growing cultural cooperation between the two countries. Hu Zhao, CGTN, Taiyuan, Shanxi Province.
3: Different origins, shared wisdom. Across cultures and centuries, a dialogue is connecting the ancient and the modern. Following the inaugural World Conference of Classics in Beijing in November 2024, the second World Conference of Classics is scheduled to be held in Athens, Greece, on June 9th and 10th, under the theme Dialogue Between Ancient and Modern, Contemporary Inspirations from Classical Wisdom. The conference will bring together leading scholars in classical studies, as well as experts in civilization, culture, and archaeology from China and other countries to discuss issues related to classical civilizations and promote academic exchanges and consensus building in global classical studies. As noted, the second World Conference of Classics is about to open in Greece. CGTN's Wang Mengjie sat down with Roger T. Ames, scholar at Peking University and a famous sinologist, to discuss how China's classics could impact the world.
4: However, when a 79-year-old sinologist talks about classics, he doesn't sound foreign at all.
5: Treat your neighbors as themselves.
4: Professor Roger T. Ames believes the biggest problem in the world today is that foreign countries don't understand China well. Ames says he spent a lifetime studying Chinese philosophy, writing books, teaching students, and resolving doubts. What impressed me the most during chats with him is that he told me doing interviews is also a way to teach.
6: What is the appeal of Chinese philosophy to you?
7: So if you're a philosopher, the greatest challenge is those things that you don't understand. So when I was 18, looking for adventure, I went to Hong Kong. And it's not in books, but people. That I met people, my classmates, my teachers, who occupied a world that was very different from my own. And so a lifetime later, I'm now at Beida, I'm still trying to understand what are the differences.
6: What are the commonalities between the ancient wisdom of China and West?
7: In Chinese, you don't say country, you say 国家. When you want to ask everybody to stand up, you don't say everybody, everyone, you say 大家, 请站起来.

0: that family is the pervasive cultural value within the Chinese world. So human flourishing is something that we share. The question is, what constitutes human flourishing and how do we get there?
1: How do you view the wisdom of governance in Chinese classics?
0: In the Chinese tradition, if we go back to Mengzi, to Xunzi, that the whole concept of governance is the responsibility of the rulers to provide a framework for the flourishing of the people.
1: What are your expectations for the Second World Conference of Classics?
0: Now, let's ask the question, what does the study of the past have to do with the problems of the present? How can we draw upon our cultural resources in order to address the pressing issues of our time? So that's what I'm expecting.
2: This year's World Conference of Classics focuses on contemporary inspirations from classical wisdom. Co-organized by China and Greece, the conference is bringing together scholars from around the world to explore how classical civilizations can still speak to today's global challenges. Evangelos Sipsas reports from Athens.
3: Across Athens, the ancient world is never far from view. From temples in marble columns to the ruins that still shape the city's identity, Greece's classical past remains very much part of the present. It's a fitting backdrop as Athens hosts the Second World Conference of Classics, an event co-organized by China and Greece. The central theme, Dialogue Between Ancient and Modern, Contemporary Inspirations for Classical Wisdom, is asking how ideas born thousands of years ago can still speak to the world today.
4: We understand our roots if we understand where we come from, what issues have concerned humanity over the last 2,500 to 3,000 years, and based on that knowledge, we move toward tomorrow, toward the tomorrow without conflicts, without rivalries, but within the framework of a common effort for a better future for the world and for humanity as a whole.
3: The first World Conference of Classics was held in Beijing in 2024, drawing more than 600 participants from China, Greece, and around the world. Now, the second edition moves to Athens, a city where classical thought helped shape philosophy, democracy, and ideas of public life. Nearly 200 experts, scholars, and cultural figures from around 20 countries are expected to attend. Here, in front of the Academy of Athens, the symbolism is hard to miss. The conference is not only about looking back to the ancient world. From Greece to China and other civilizations, scholars from all over the world will be gathering to discuss whether ancient wisdom can help answer modern questions, from technology to peace, education, and the future of our society. But behind those themes is a wider question. How can the lessons of ancient civilizations help societies navigate a world marked by rapid technological change, division, and uncertainty? Ahead of the conference, Beijing has emphasized classical wisdom is essential for resolving modern conflicts, navigating global risks, and building a shared future.
4: At this moment, dialogue between the civilizations of the South and the North, of the East and the West, is the global necessity. There is no other path. The other path is conflict, war, and destruction.
3: The conference will look beyond the lecture halls, with participants expected to visit Angelokastro, the first China-Greece joint archaeological project. For Beijing and Athens, the message is clear. Classical studies are not only about ancient past, but about how the past can help shape a more connected future. Evangelos Ipsos for CGTN. Athens.
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It's The Vibe here. Welcome back to the studio. We continue with our program. And now it is time for Behind the Buzz. This is where we dive into what everyone is talking about online and discover what's really behind the clicks, the likes, and the shares. First up, we start with a really good cause: how to educate more people on biodiversity. And of course, artists come to the rescue here with a great idea. Take a look.

What a clever way to combine the excitement of collecting something with environmental education. And we are staying in the world of plants, this time how agricultural waste is being turned into cultural heritage. It's all about straw plating.

Some of those insects looked so realistic, I was ready to saw them crawl away. Clearly, art can do much more than educate us and reuse waste. It can also transform a routine commute into a poetic cultural landscape. The next clip will explain what I mean.

Well, with a 10-kilometer stretch like that, a bit of slow traffic might even be welcomed. And with these beautiful images, we'll send you off to a short break, but don't go far because we have more stories for you when we come back. Still to come. Skyline spectacle. High above Shanghai, a futuristic rooftop experience is blending music, fashion and technology against a stunning city backdrop.

0: Facing the unknown is always difficult. In a world in turmoil, it's easy to lose orientation. But when the storms come, we have to see the possibilities, reinvent, find new opportunities, discover a path forward. CGTN, see the difference.
1: You're watching The Vibe. So good to have you with us because we have more stories for you. And now we turn to Hefei in China's central Anhui province, where a star-studded gala has seen renowned Chinese opera performers share a stage with attendees from the four corners of China and beyond. Alex McCutcheon has more from the Hefei Opera House.
2: I'm backstage at the recording of the first CMG Opera Zhiyin Conference. The feeling in the air here is really, really exciting, with all of the performers and the crew really tightly focused on making the best performance that they can.
3: The gala, featuring renowned masters of the art along with specially invited enthusiasts, marks the culmination of a television project showcasing over 100 styles of Chinese opera filmed over 5 days at multiple locations in Anhui Province. Performers hail from across the country and from all walks of life, and there are even some foreign participants among them.
4: As a Cameroonian or as an African, I feel like an ambassador being here, you know, because first of all, I love this art, the Chinese opera. All foreigners love it, but to get to perform or to understand it is very difficult. And I've been coming for many years already, so for me, it's really a great, great honor to be on this such a big stage. And also to reveal this love of foreigners to the Chinese traditional opera.
5: Every time I'm invited to opera-related shows, I would really ask the teacher to please teach me as much as you can. So while training with the teacher, I would really listen to what they have to say, and I would practice it daily so that I don't forget the knowledge that they taught me. Yeah, so I think I worked hard to get to this point.
3: Once considered by some to be stoic and dated, Chinese opera has been gaining traction among younger people owing to decisive efforts to strengthen performance techniques and to modernize by including more current topics, themes, and even technology such as AI. This has led to over 150 million people attending Chinese opera performances in 2025, with audience numbers increasing most markedly in the under 35 age group.
6: I really love Chinese opera because my grandmother often took me to listen to it when I was little. I hope that through my singing and graceful stage movements, I can help more kids around me fall in love with Chinese opera.
7: Sing well, live well, as they say. Moral integrity and artistic excellence are both essential aspects of an opera performer's. Our children may be young, but after studying these traditional art forms, they truly shine in their character as well as their craft. Now we're here at the CMG Opera Zhiyin Conference, and this is such a wonderful platform for us and the children to show what we can do. We treasure every moment of it.
8: The art of Chinese opera, as we all know, is not only a quintessential representation of our traditional culture, but it was also a beloved pastime for the masses. The CMG Opera Zhiyin Conference that's currently underway aims to create a platform through which more young people, today's youth, can carry on the tradition and understand it.
2: As the recording of this gala event draws to a close, I walk away deeply impressed by the talent and the dedication of these performers. And I really look forward to the ongoing development of this great art form. Alex McCutcheon, CGTN, in Hefei, Anhui Province.
1: Have you ever imagined a cyberpunk sunset party taking place 320 meters above the ground? In Shanghai, a rooftop observatory known as The Stage turns the city's skyline into a futuristic stage blending music, fashion, and immersive technology. Ye Qingzhuo takes a closer look.
9: Have you ever watched the robots dance 320 meters above the ground? In Shanghai, a cyberpunk sunset party turned the skyline into a stage in the sky, offering visitors a futuristic experience high above the city.
10: 1 year after opening to the public, the stage is marking its first anniversary, transforming a rooftop observatory into a cultural playground above the city.
9: The stage is a new open-air rooftop observatory on top of Cinemas Plaza in Hong Kong District. Rising 320 meters above ground, it's one of Shanghai's highest public

0: viewing platforms, offering a full 360-degree panoramic view of the city. The party blended music, fashion, culture, and immersive technology-driven performances with new lighting, digital projections, and robotic calligraphy to create a futuristic atmosphere.
1: First time here, yes. I think there is nothing else similar to this all around the world.
2: I like it here. I like the vibe. Like, and I can have the view to Shanghai. This is like the best place ever, like, to be honest. I will recommend this to my friend, to people that are coming traveling to Shanghai. They must try this stage at least once.
0: The highlight of the evening was a performance by a visual Peking opera artist who combined traditional Chinese opera aesthetics with contemporary electronic visuals. High above the Bund and the Lujiazui, tradition met futurism, reflecting Shanghai's unique ability to merge heritage, technology, and urban style into a shared cultural experience.
1: I love when there is a mixing of Chinese culture together with the foreign culture to show that China anyway is open to all the world. We are a city which is the example of what the best city has to be in the world.
2: It's a place where you can get to experience the cultural exchange and experience, which is like really beautiful.
0: These elevated spaces are no longer just observation decks. They're becoming experimental places where technology, nightlife, and culture reshape how people experience Shanghai.
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4: Every year, a remote valley in southwest China's Yunnan province becomes the stage for one of nature's most spectacular displays. From May to June, billions of butterflies emerge and fill the skies above Honghe Butterfly Valley. CGTN's Yang Qinghao looks at how years of conservation efforts are helping sustain this natural wonder.
5: Most people may have never seen so many butterflies in their lives.
6: This is Honghe Butterfly Valley in Jinping County, southwest China's Yunnan province. From May to June each year, billions of butterflies emerge and flutter across the sky, like petals drifting in the wind.
5: Experts estimate this year's butterfly numbers could be the highest in nearly a decade. Scientists say such a spectacle is only possible in a healthy ecosystem. Here, we met Yang Zhengwen. For nearly three decades, he has devoted himself to monitoring and protecting butterflies in the valley. Every day during what's known as the emergence season, he prepares a special meal to help the tiny creatures replenish their energy, a nutrient solution he developed together with researchers.
7: The solution is made mainly from local ingredients, including pineapples, fermented glutinous rice juice, and brown sugar. After being boiled together, a small amount of salt is added.
5: Even when the valley is quiet, Yang remains busy. He regularly patrols the mountains, monitors butterfly habitats, records species data, and tracks the growth of host plants. And Yang's dedication has not come without challenges and risks. And during a patrol in 2018, he encountered a black bear.
7: The bear was huge. It started chasing me, so I just ran as fast as I could. But I tripped over a tree trunk and fell into a small valley. I was knocked unconscious for nearly 6 hours.
5: Over the years, conservation efforts in Jinping have expanded well beyond individuals. In 2024, Typhoon Yagi damaged parts of the butterfly habitat. Local authorities, community organizations, and volunteers joined hands to restore the affected areas. More recently, over 40 content creators were invited to the county to promote biodiversity conservation through artistic installations and online campaigns.
8: We wanted to share some ideas and creative inspiration. Hopefully, that can encourage people here to think differently about their own resources and culture, and eventually develop a path for tourism and cultural growth that truly reflects the local community.
5: With the support from the local government, conservation is also driving rural development.
9: We have invited some social organizations. They bring some artists and to come here to help our people to design the butterfly craft products and also some professional guide to train our people to become a good guide, tourist guide. I would like to say it's a vivid proof of our how human beings and the nature can live in harmony.
5: The Botfly Valley is drawing in a growing number of tourists. For locals like Yang Zhen Wen, the botflies are more than a tourist attraction. They are part of the community's natural heritage, and protecting them has become a lifelong mission. Yang Jinghao, CGTN, Jinping County, Yunnan Province.
4: And with that, we wrap up today's edition of The Vibe. But before we go, we leave you with some beautiful scenery from across the country. I'm Leonie Zuma from the capital. Thanks for watching. Stay cultured, stay curious, and stay tuned for more news coming up here on CGTN.

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1: Hello, I'm Sally Baudet. Welcome to the programme. Our top stories. A grand welcome in Pyongyang. Chinese President Xi Jinping begins a state visit to the Democratic People's Republic of Korea. Xi Jinping and Kim Jong-un have held talks, the two leaders agreeing to strengthen cooperation for closer ties. And in other news, Iran halts strikes on Israel after the two target each other for the first time in months. But Tehran warns it will resume strikes if Israel hits Lebanon again. Chinese President Xi Jinping has begun a state visit to the Democratic People's Republic of Korea. He arrived in the country a little earlier. CGTN's Su Yuting has his first report.
2: General Secretary of the Workers' Party of Korea and President of the State Affairs of the DPRK, Kim Jong-un, and his wife Ri So-joo welcomed Xi Jinping and his wife Peng Liyuan at the airport.

0: The two leaders shook hands after Xi Jinping exited the airplane. As this year commemorates the 65th anniversary of the China-DPRK Treaty of Friendship, Cooperation and Mutual Assistance, both sides will take the visit as an opportunity to advance bilateral relations in step with the times, enhance the well-being of the two peoples, and make greater contributions to regional and global peace, stability, development and prosperity.
1: Well, then there was a grand welcome ceremony for the Chinese president in the capital, Pyongyang.
0: Along the route from the airport to Kim Il-sung Square, crowds gathered on both sides of the road to welcome President Xi Jinping with waves and cheers.

King Il Sung Square was adorned with portraits of the two leaders and banners carrying messages of friendship between China

as President Xi and his wife Peng Liyuan arrived at the square. A mounted honor guard lined up to welcome them, while a military band played a welcoming march. Kim Jong-un and Ri Su-jun greeted them at the square.

Accompanied by Kim, President Xi inspected the honor guards of the three services of the Korean People's Army.

0: en route from the airport to King Yeosam Square, and from King Yeosam Square to the Kim Soo-sam State Guest House. People of the DPRK lined both sides of the streets, waving to welcome President Xi's arrival.
1: Well, the two leaders have also held talks, with both agreeing to strengthen strategic cooperation and coordination.
2: Xi noted that he's very pleased to visit the beautiful city of Pyongyang after 7 years, and that the city feels especially warm and familiar. He expressed his readiness to work with Kim to take this visit as an opportunity to strengthen top-level planning and strategic guidance for China-DPRK relations in the new era, keep bilateral relations advancing with the times, and achieve greater progress in bilateral ties so as to better benefit the two countries and peoples, and make positive contributions to peace, stability, development, and prosperity in the region and the world. Stressing that China and the DPRK are both socialist countries led by communist parties, Xi said the traditional friendship between the two countries is rooted in shared ideals and beliefs, as well as common goals, and is backed by the profound historical foundation, a solid political basis, and strong emotional bonds. Xi noted that friendship passed down from generation to generation, a shared future, and mutual support have always been the defining features of China-DPRK relations. He said that no matter how the international situation changes, the Chinese party and government's firm stance on highly valuing the China-DPRK traditional friendship would not change. The firm support for General Secretary Kim in leading the DPRK socialist cause will not change. And the firm commitment to safeguarding the shared interest of the two countries and preserving a favorable strategic environment will not change. Xi said that in the face of the profound changes unseen in a century that are accelerating across the world, the two sides should take a broad and long-term view, build on past achievements, and open up a new future, draw wisdom from the development process of the relations between the two parties and countries, seize opportunities in the prevailing trend of human history, inject new connotations and strong impetus into the traditional friendship between China and the DPRK, and open up a brighter prospect for the socialist cause of the two countries, as well as regional peace and development. During the meeting, Xi put forward four proposals on developing China-DPRK relations. He said the two sides should stay guided by high-level exchanges and consolidate the foundation of political mutual trust. He added that the strategic guidance of the top leaders of both nations is the greatest strength of China-DPRK relations, and that he stands ready to maintain close strategic communication with Kim and guide China-DPRK relations to continuously reach new heights. Noting that this year marks the 65th anniversary of the China-DPRK Treaty of Friendship, Cooperation, and Mutual Assistance, Xi said that both sides will hold grand

commemorative events. She said relations between the two parties play an important guiding role in the development of China-DPRK relations, and he called for further expansion and invigoration of friendly exchanges at various levels and in various fields between the two parties, as well as the deepening of exchanges of experience and mutual learning on party and state governance. She said both sides should enhance exchanges in diplomacy, law enforcement, military affairs, and other areas, implement the important consensus reached between the two leaders, and pool wisdom and strength for the development of China-DPRK relations. She said the two sides should stay committed to the goal of delivering benefits to the people and elevate the level of practical cooperation. She said China stands ready to work with the DPRK to strengthen the alignment of development strategies and expand practical cooperation in areas such as economy and trade, agriculture, construction, science and technology, as well as healthcare, to bring greater benefits to the two peoples. She called on both sides to leverage the opportunity of the full reopening of the border crossings and the resumption of civil aviation flights and international passenger trains to increase people-to-people exchanges and foster mutual interactions. She said the two sides should uphold the inheritance of friendship as a driving force and strengthen the bonds between their peoples, noting that the traditional friendship between China and the DPRK, forged in blood, is a valuable shared asset of the two peoples. He said China stands ready to work with the DPRK to preserve and properly manage memorial facilities dedicated to the Chinese People's Volunteers Martyrs in the DPRK, carry out distinctive programs on revolutionary traditions and youth education, and pass on the red legacy and traditional friendship between the two countries. She said China is also ready to work with the DPRK to make full use of each side's strength and resources, enhance exchanges and cooperation in education, culture and the arts, tourism, sports, media, youth affairs, subnational engagement, and sister city relations, and ensure that the traditional friendship between China and the DPRK takes deeper root in the hearts of the two peoples. The Chinese president also called for upholding fairness and justice as a guiding principle to enrich the substance of strategic coordination. She said that in response to a major question of where humanity is headed, he has proposed the vision of building a community with a shared future for humanity and for global initiatives, which aims to steer global governance towards greater fairness and justice, and have won broad support and positive responses from the international community, including the DPRK. Noting that Asia is the common home where regional countries, including China and the DPRK, live and thrive, she said that the two countries should strengthen strategic coordination, firmly safeguard their respective sovereignty, security, and development interests, and jointly uphold regional peace and development. Kim Jong-un said Comrade Xi Jinping, General Secretary of the CPC Central Committee, is the most esteemed guest of the DPRK people. He said Xi's visit once again shows how unbreakable the DPRK-China relationship is, a relationship that has always stood on the side of autonomy, justice, and the correct side of history. Kim said strengthening exchanges and mutual learning through inter-party channels will provide valuable support for the development of the DPRK and help its people move towards modernization together with the Chinese people. Kim said the DPRK is delighted to see that under Comrade Xi Jinping's leadership, China has achieved astounding accomplishments and enhances international standing. He said the vision of a community with a shared future for mankind and the four global initiatives proposed by Xi Jinping are of far-reaching significance for world peace and development. Kim said the DPRK will uphold the One China policy and support China in defending its core interests. Kim said consolidating the DPRK-China friendship in the new era is a choice of the DPRK people and a demand of the times. He said DPRK-China relations will be the nation's foremost strategic undertaking. The DPRK will spare no effort to build relations with China into a model of interstate relations and work together to contribute to reshaping

0: regional and world peace, stability, and prosperity.
1: You're watching CGTN. Still ahead, an apparent reprieve from Iran and Israel after 24 hours of attacks. But will the fragile pause hold?

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1: Welcome back. A reminder of our top stories. A grand welcome in Pyongyang. Chinese President Xi Jinping begins a state visit to the Democratic People's Republic of Korea, with talks between the two leaders resulting in an agreement to strengthen cooperation for closer ties. Iran's military says it's halting missile strikes on Israel, but warned they will resume if Lebanon comes under attack. Israeli sources suggest Israel has also halted attacks at Donald Trump's request. It follows 24 hours of fighting between the two sides, the first since a ceasefire began in April. Earlier, the U.S. president told Israel and Iran to stop shooting immediately. Iran's president, Masoud Pezeshkian, says his country will continue to pursue both defense and diplomacy. Our correspondent Ehsan Kevani is in the Iranian city of Yazd.
2: On Monday, local officials reported that Karun Petrochemical Company in Mashhad, south of Iran, was hit by an Israeli aerial attack. Projectiles damaged parts of the facility. Authorities issued an emergency evacuation for daytime staff, while operational personnel were ordered to remain on duty. In response to the Islamic Revolution Guards Corps, the IRGC says it targeted similar petrochemical facilities in Haifa with ballistic missiles. The IRGC has warned that attacks on Iran's energy infrastructures will expand the scope of regional confrontation, and that the U.S. will bear responsibility for the consequences. According to a military source, Iran is prepared for a prolonged conflict with Israel and for striking U.S. interests in the region. However, in the latest developments, the IRGC has announced that it has decided for the cessation of its military operations against Israel. The IRGC's Khatam al-Anbiya headquarters has warned that any further acts of aggression would trigger a much harsher response. So for now, it appears that the conflict has been short and limited, provided that Israel does not carry out fresh strikes.
1: All right, that's Ehsan Kevani in Yazd in Iran. Let's hear now from our correspondent Nick Harper in Washington.
3: We've heard similar comments in the past from the U.S. president. This time around, he's told them to immediately stop shooting, which they seem to do. And then he followed up with a second social media post in which he said final negotiations on peace are proceeding. So despite the fact that we've had this exchange of fire between Israel and Iran, he says that in the background, those peace negotiations between the U.S. and Iran are continuing. He did say, however, it was subject to ignorance or stupidity getting in the way. But he also made it clear that the US was not changing its current position, not softening the US stance. He said that the blockade against Iranian ports would remain in place. He said it would be in full effect and it would stay there until the final deal is reached. And then he teased that this deal would move very quickly. However, it's hard to know if that's actually the situation, because along with telling other countries to stop shooting, he has also, on multiple occasions in recent weeks during this US-Iran ceasefire, teased that there is a peace deal really just around the corner, that it's almost imminent, and yet it hasn't yet come to pass. So again, the US president saying the diplomacy is happening behind the scenes, that a peace deal is close, but really there isn't any evidence that that seems to be the case.
1: So how much is this impacting his popularity within the United States, and how is it affecting the Republican Party?

0: Yeah, I mean, it's certainly proving that the US president is not only finding it difficult to control Israel in terms of firing missiles at Lebanon, but also finding it hard to control the Republicans within his own party. And we have seen his popularity and opinion polls drop in recent weeks as this conflict has rumbled on in the background. But he's also now finding it harder to control the elected lawmakers up on Capitol Hill. We know that he's been angered by Israel, calling Benjamin Netanyahu over the weekend to stop those strikes. But here in Washington, what we have seen in the last week is more dissent from Republican lawmakers. The House of Representatives last week voted again on a war powers resolution which would limit the president's power. What changed last week is that more Republicans joined the Democrats, enough to be able to get this measure approved through the House of Representatives. And we had already seen, about a week before, the Senate approving a similar measure. Now, of course, it wouldn't really limit the president's power because he would need to sign off on this bill when it finally has final approval from both houses, and he would likely veto it. But what it does show is that there are now more Republicans who are happy to say publicly that they disagree with the president, that they're fed up with the war, and there is this weariness that really they want the US president to end this as quickly as possible and as soon as possible ahead of the midterm elections in November, where we may see voters out there really using that as an opportunity to have a referendum on the Iran conflict and Donald Trump's popularness.
1: That's Nick Harper in Washington. We've got Juliet next with Global Business Europe. What have you got for us?
2: Well, all markets have been jolted by the renewed tension in the Middle East. So fuel is high. So everyone's been saying that the aviation sector is going to have a tough 2026. But combined, airlines have made a profit of $23 billion. So we're going to ask what is making them fly high. We're also going to be playing an interview that you did about AI startups launching on the Hong Kong Stock Exchange. So looking forward to that.
1: Lovely. Thank you so much, Juliet. All right, your headlines once more. A grand welcome in Pyongyang. Chinese President Xi Jinping begins a state visit to the Democratic People's Republic of Korea. Xi Jinping and Kim Jong-un have held talks, the two leaders agreeing to strengthen cooperation for closer ties. And in other news, Iran halts strikes on Israel after the two target each other for the first time in months. But Tehran warns it will resume strikes if Israel hits Beirut again. And that's the world today. Thanks so much for watching. There's more news on CGTN Europe's channel, on the Telegram app, or scan the QR code on the screen to get stories and updates sent direct to your phone. Coming up next, it's Global Business Europe with Juliet. For now, from all of us here in London, goodbye.

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0: Hello, I'm Juliette Mann. Welcome to Global Business Europe, our top stories. Oil jumps more than 4% on fresh Israel-Iran strikes before paring gains on the de-escalation hoax. Airline profits take a nosedive. 2026 forecast halved on higher fuel costs and air route disruption. Stop children from sending and seeing explicit images, or will force you to. The warning to firms at London Tech Week.
1: Tech should adapt to the needs of society, not the other way around.
0: And Hong Kong's tech index gets an AI boost with the addition of companies focused entirely on artificial intelligence. Oil markets were jolted by the latest flare-up in Middle East tensions. Renewed strikes involving Israel and Iran sent Brent crude surging more than 4%, briefly nearing $98 a barrel. But the rally quickly fizzled out after Iran signalled it would not carry out further military action. It's having an impact on global stock markets. In Asia, South Korea's KOSPI ended the day down more than 8%, the biggest daily fall in more than 3 months. It was driven by a sell-off in AI and chip stocks like Samsung and SK Hynix. The earlier spike in oil prices also added to investor nerves. Now, Hong Kong's Hang Seng Index closed around 1.2% lower, dragged down by tech firms Alibaba and Xiaomi. And in Japan, the Nikkei was down more than 3.8%. AI and semiconductor-related shares also led that decline. Our correspondent Kate Fisher is in Washington. Hi there, Kate. So the latest strikes have shaken markets. What's the reaction been in the US?
2: Yes, certainly there was a real reaction initially, and now there has been a partial recovery, the biggest jolt in energy markets, oil particularly jumping up as traders priced in those concerns about what this would mean for supply chains and shipping in the region. Brent crude climbing to above $98 a barrel, although it has now retreated. And investors really, we saw US stocks weakened initially, although they have regained much of that on Monday, as investors look to safe havens like government bonds, for example, because of the fears of geopolitical uncertainty. But it looks like, given the fact that there has been this partial recovery now, that investors are still seeing this as more of a contained conflict rather than this a major regional war, certainly for now anyway.
0: And Kate, what are investors reading into stronger dollar and continued calls for lower interest rates from you-know-who?
2: Yeah, well, there is a contradiction there. A strong dollar often suggests, you know, that of safety, higher interest rates, though. When there is a threat of that, the dollar gets stronger as investors try to put their money in, again, something they see as a safe haven. The dollar remains the world's premier currency. But there are calls for lowering interest rates, notably from President Trump, as well as some of his Republican colleagues. And that creates this contradiction. And it is with a strong labor market. These financial data that's been coming out in the US does suggest some resilience in the US economy. That will make it harder for the Federal Reserve to lower rates. And it does therefore mean that investors are still looking to somewhere safe to put their money, hence the strength of the dollar, as this geopolitical uncertainty kind of continues, as well as inflation risks and, of course, these higher oil prices that we're seeing, again, all connected to what's happening in the Middle East.
0: Kate Fisher in Washington, D.C., thank you very much. The airline industry is facing headwinds. The International Air Transport Association has cut its profit forecast for the year, citing higher fuel costs, Middle East tension and disruption to global air routes. Even so, airlines are still expected to remain firmly in the black, with carriers expected to post a combined profit of $23 billion. And Anita Mendiratta is an aviation and tourism expert and a special advisor to the UN's tourism agency. It's always terrific to have you on. Now, you're at the IATA conference in Rio. I mean, what's the mood amongst airline chiefs? Because everyone was talking about, everyone expected 2026 to be tougher for airlines. So what's keeping the industry flying?
3: What's interesting about this, and thank you very much for having me back, and you can hear, forgive the background sound, but there's a busy amount of airline leadership around me. I think what's really important about your question is that the demand for travel remains strong. The demand for trade and aviation remains strong. So what we're finding is that amongst the leadership, there's a high degree of confidence of being able to weather this storm. This is not a first crisis that the aviation industry has had to deal with. And I think very importantly, whether it's through COVID or any other crisis, this is a remarkable leadership community. And they are used to having to work together as an ecosystem to keep the global economy moving and very much keep the global society connected. Because aviation is a backbone of how our world advances. And they were finding that the leadership here is working very honestly together to say, how do we weather this storm, knowing that in the short term it's going to hit profitability, which it has, and it's going to hit certainty in terms of the potential for the amount of networks that we have active this year. But they are doing their best, and again, you have some of the best minds trying to find these solutions.
0: How much of the industry's growth story now depends on Asia, and particularly China, rather than the United States and Europe?
3: It's a very important question you asked, because we're seeing that where the crisis is hitting different parts of the world has a great impact on where the traveling community is able to operate and where trade is able to operate. And we're seeing within Asia, as we're seeing in the Middle East and elsewhere, there's a great deal of regional activity that's enabling itself to continue to grow. So it's Asia for Asia. It's the Middle East for the Middle East, because there are natural airspace restrictions and there's additional cost by implication of longer air routes because of the price of jet fuel. So Asia as a whole, and particularly China, has a significant role to play. Also because of the fact that China has the benefit, which is really, really important here. China has the benefit of utilizing Russian airspace, which many other Western airlines and governments don't. So they are able to keep a high degree of connectivity from Asia to North America and back, which other airlines would not be able to.
0: You've been talking a little bit here about how air travel is often that window on the global economy. So when you look at all of the numbers, do you see a world that it is becoming more connected or one that's becoming more fragmented?
3: Admittedly, I do, only because I'm an idealist, but I'm also a realist. And knowing this leadership community and knowing what they're doing, the world cannot grow and develop with fragmentation. It is finding new solutions for new partnerships, new routes, new solutions that are going to really be required to be able to keep aviation moving, to keep the global economy moving. So in many ways, every crisis, it does indeed unlock opportunity, and it's unlocking new solutions. So it's been very interesting to see here at the IATA annual general meeting what exactly the program of priorities is in terms of how the global aviation community needs to come together to solve these short-term challenges, because we know in the medium and long term, our world is connected and operates because of aviation, and the aviation leadership community is not going

0: to let the world down.
1: Certainly isn't. Anita Mendy-Rauter, always a pleasure talking to you. Thank you so much indeed.
0: Thank you.
1: Tech firms have 3 months to stop children seeing or sending explicit content, or they'll be forced to do so. That's the ultimatum set by British Prime Minister Keir Starmer. He has also called for more investment in technology and AI to grow the economy, but says the government must be a regulator as well as a supporter. Starmer was speaking at London Tech Week, where AI is dominating the agenda. Governments, businesses and innovators are discussing how it could reshape economies and societies. Our correspondent Jen Copestate reports.
2: London Tech Week has opened with a strong message from Prime Minister Keir Starmer. Britain should be helping to build the AI revolution, not simply reacting to it. The Prime Minister delivered the keynote here, saying we are in a revolution with the potential to transform lives across the country, with Britain uniquely placed to lead in the world. He highlighted the fact that the UK is the world's third largest tech economy and said the government had a responsibility not just to regulate innovation, but to actively help it flourish.
3: That is why today I'm really pleased to announce a new strategy to develop sovereign compute capability. It includes a major new commitment to purchase specialist AI chips worth about £400 million. Providing a generational opportunity to some of our most promising startups.
2: CEO of chipmaker AMD, Lisa Su, announced it will also invest over $2.5 billion in the UK over the next 5 years. But alongside the optimism, there are concerns over AI. Keir Starmer spoke about not leaving children behind when it came to learning about AI, saying that AI tutors would become available to over 450,000 of the UK's most economically disadvantaged students. And addressing the potential impact on jobs, he said AI would be available to help people create CVs when looking for work. But one of the biggest talking points making headlines in the UK is about the protection of children. Starmer gave tech firms 3 months to voluntarily activate features that block sexually explicit images to people under 18 or face legislation that will force them to do so. For some of the international exhibitors on display here, these issues are at the forefront of their thinking as they also embrace the opportunities of the AI future.
4: So everything has a layer of AI to it. So artificial intelligence is certainly something that we're building and exploring. And much like the mid-90s when you talked about the World Wide Web, it was this idea, this tool, but now it's everything. And I think that's the way that the companies need to think about it.
5: AI is replacing, in many cases, human, and we have to be very careful. So I would say at least aware, and we are preparing ourselves.
6: Currently, the world, every country is looking at AI, and the Portuguese government is not the exception, and we are promoting AI. And again, it is an area that we are keen not only to develop as a country itself, but also to attract investment and foreign companies to go there.
2: So while today's announcements underline the scale of investment going into artificial intelligence, the challenges for business and government alike will be to make sure that security, trust and regulation keep pace with the technology itself. Jen Copestake, CGTN, London.
1: London has officially reclaimed its crown as Europe's leading tech hub, toppling Paris in the latest rankings from the global database platform Dealroom. It was driven by a surge in deep tech and artificial intelligence investment. Joining me now is digital media lecturer at the University of Stirling, Dr. Conor McCoon. Great to have you on the programme. Now, look, London's back on top as Europe's tech capital, but in AI, can anyone really close the gap with the US and China?
7: Yeah, I think that's a really great question to ask. And the answer is complicated, but it's not impossible. I think the biggest reason that the UK can't close the gap right now, it really comes down to three things. It's the scale of capital investment, a lack of hardware power, and then a little bit of risk aversion. So the capital scale is something that we'll have to see how that works out and as time goes on. But the UK is taking more risks, and with big investments from companies like AMD, they've just pumped $2 billion into the UK's hardware investments. There's a real chance that the UK could become a bigger player in the future of AI.
1: But it does seem that Britain's really good at starting tech companies, not quite as good at keeping them.
7: Yeah, definitely. I mean, the UK is an ideas hub for sure.

0: And, you know, a lot of the technology that we use to train AIs these days actually started off in a company called DeepMind in the UK. That's not the same thing as the LLM technology that really powers them, but we train them on technology that was developed in the UK. But the problem is that that capital scale that I mentioned, there are lots of £500 million companies in the UK that can write a check for a £5 million startup here. But if you want to get to that next level, that kind of $1 trillion scale level, the US still remains one of those places that's where that money is.
1: So when people talk about the AI race, they focus on chips, data centers, and the billions of dollars you've mentioned. What is London's edge?
0: It's ideas. It really is ideas. It's the quality of talent that is available in London. And you're seeing companies like Waze, 11 Labs, and Google remain seated in London because they want easy access to our graduates and they want easy access to the ideas that are being generated here. It's a really safe place to go for high quality workers.
1: If we're having this conversation in 2030, Conor, what's the one thing that would convince you that the UK has succeeded in AI? I mean, does it need its own DeepSeek science champion?
0: I think it does. The one thing that would convince me if I saw UK-powered models that answered UK-based questions trained on UK data delivered through UK data centers, then I would know the UK is genuinely in a good shape. If it was delivering that stuff off of its own hardware back end, that would convince me.
1: I spot a business opportunity. Anyway, Dr. Conor McCune, thank you. Yeah, let's get in. Thanks ever so much. This is Global Business Europe, still ahead. Even oil producers aren't immune to the energy crisis. Malaysia and Indonesia try to shield consumers from rising costs.

0: talk about the difference. The difference is in the detail. The background.
1: Defense ministers from...
0: The wider angle and perspective of every story. Wherever the story may be. CGTN. See the difference.
2: 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Across borders. Across continents. Connected by ideas. A shared humanity. Stay connected.
3: Welcome back to Global Business Europe with me, Juliette Mann. The headlines. Oil jumps more than 4% on fresh Israel-Iran strikes before pairing gains on de-escalation hopes. Airline profits take a nosedive. 2026 forecasts halved on higher fuel costs and air route disruption. And Britain's Prime Minister tells tech firms they've got 3 months to stop children seeing explicit images, or they'll be forced to do so by law. Chinese AI firms Minimax Group and Knowledge Atlas Technology have been added to the Hang Seng Tech Index, marking the first inclusion of pure-play artificial intelligence companies in the benchmark. Sally Burdett spoke to Hong Huao, managing partner at Lotus Asset Management.
4: Well, I think it's a significant event in the sense that so far the Hang Seng Tech Index hasn't been including any AI names. So I think, you know, because of that, even though there's a huge AI revolution going on in China, the performance, economic performance, is not being reflected in the stock market, in the stock index. So this is a good and significant move. And also, you know, after listing, I think Zhipu now has risen about 1,200%. So it's a very sizable company. And also Minimax is also a very significant company as well. So, you know, with these two, you know, relatively large cap AI companies being included in the index, so I think the index will better reflect the Chinese economic performance.
5: So really good news for the index. What does it say about where these two companies are going and how quickly they're likely to grow?
4: I think the companies are still in their infant stage in the sense that, you know, AI as an industry is still relatively new in China. But already, you know, we're seeing signs of productivity improvement from using AI tools. I think Zhipu is probably going faster. You know, one shouldn't be too surprised to see over the course of next 12 months, you know, the revenue of the company will grow multiple times or even more than 10 times. I think Minimax is slightly slower. So, you know, most people would think of Zhipu as the Chinese Anthropic company. And also, you know, Zhipu is thinking of, you know, going to be a dual listing in the Asia market, you know, to capture the market sentiment towards the AI stock and also, you know, filling the void that the mainland Chinese market doesn't really have an AI large language model company listed. So I think, you know, there's still a lot of things that is going on, but one, you know, can be sure that, you know, over the next next few years, these two companies will be growing at a very significant pace.
3: French shipping company LD Armateurs has launched a new low-emission cargo ship built in China. The vessel uses a mix of wind power and dual-fuel engines to cut emissions, including large rotor sails that harness wind at sea. It's designed to reduce fuel use and improve efficiency on long ocean routes. A bittersweet deal for Tate & Lyle. The long-established UK company, best known for its sugar business, is being taken over by US rival Ingredion with a price tag of $3.6 billion. The move could put hundreds of jobs at risk and end the firm's long run on the London Stock Exchange. Shares in Zealand Pharma have plunged 25% after safety concerns were raised over its experimental obesity treatment. The Danish company said nearly a fifth of patients withdrew from a trial of the drug due to serious side effects. company insists it met key trial targets. Malaysia and Indonesia are big oil and gas producers, but they're both being hit by the global energy crisis. To lessen the impact, the two governments are now working together with coordinated fuel subsidies. They're also increasing the use of palm-based biofuel. Ryan Meltzer reports from Kuala Lumpur.
6: This plant outside Kuala Lumpur takes crude palm oil, refines it, then turns it into biofuel, which is then blended with petroleum-based diesel to be sold at the pumps. Compared to Indonesia, which uses the highest blend of biofuel of any country, Malaysia has been slower to ramp up its use. Indonesia recently increased the ratio of palm biofuel in its biodiesel mix from 40 to 45%, while Malaysia just increased its ratio to 15% and is targeting 30% by 2030.
7: We produced 20 million tons of palm oil, CPO, last year. So we have about 3 million tons of local demand locally for food sector, oleochemicals, animal feed industries. So we have, you know, huge surplus of 17 million tons of palm oil supply that we can easily tap into.
6: Using that surplus for biodiesel also helps stabilize palm oil prices, benefiting big producers and smallholders alike, boosting tax revenue and cutting the country's fuel import bill.
8: Then the government's moved very quickly, actually. They've had these plans in place. They know how to do it. For one reason or another, it hasn't been attractive. Now, suddenly, the oil price hike that we've seen at the moment and the explosion in the subsidy bill, that's a real catalyst to make these changes.
6: There's some debate over turning food products like palm oil, as well as competing oils such as soy or rapeseed, into fuel. But producers say there's abundant supply of palm oil for both purposes. They also note that unlike petroleum, palm oil is a

0: renewable and sustainable fuel source.
1: I think there's still a lot of potential that what we can do in terms of the industry, biodiesel as a product, to help not just Malaysia, we can also help the Chinas, the Indias and all to achieve energy security, to meet your ESG goals.
0: Opportunity from crisis for the world's second biggest producer of palm oil. Ryan Meltzer, CGTN, Kuala Lumpur.
2: The World Cup kicks off in just a few days, but it's much more than a sporting event. It's a global business machine. And one of the places responsible for making all the merch is the Chinese city of Yiwu. Olivia He reports.
3: The 2026 World Cup just around the corner. Excitement among football fans worldwide is hitting peak levels. And in Yiwu, World Cup-related orders are on the rise. Local Yiwu merchants are stepping up customized production of diverse and upgraded styles of related products to cater to global market demands.
4: After seeing the samples, the client was very satisfied and subsequently placed an order for 60,000 units. This marks our first World Cup-related order in June.
3: A large number of local EU manufacturers reviewed that orders started coming in as early as a year ago, so they got straight to work. Production really hit its peak around the Chinese New Year. Then by March this year, most of the export orders were pretty much done, just a few restock orders left for the popular items.
5: We're currently rushing some foreign trade orders and trying to complete them ahead of schedule. Once the World Cup orders come in, we'll go all out to fulfill them. For caps, we can produce about 30,000 pieces per day, and for scarves, approximately 10,000 units daily.
3: According to the EU Sports Goods Association, EU-made products account for nearly 70% of the entire World Cup merchandise market in 2026. Traditional fan gear like jerseys, trophies and flags have seen orders go through the roof. Meanwhile, niche items like patch jerseys and creative toys have become unexpected hits that really took off. Customs data from EU shows that in the first quarter of 2026, exports of sports goods and equipment from the city hit 2.83 billion won, a 12% jump compared to the same period last year. Olivia He, CGTN, EU City in Zhejiang Province.
2: The headlines. Oil jumps more than 4% on fresh Israel-Iran strikes before pairing games on de-escalation hopes. Airline profits take a nosedive. 2026 forecast halved on higher fuel costs and air route disruption. And Britain's Prime Minister tells tech firms they've got 3 months to stop children seeing explicit images, or they'll be forced to do so by law. That's it for Global Business Europe. Thanks for watching. Coming up next on CGTN, it's Africa Live. We'll see you again tomorrow, same time, same place. From all the team here in London, goodbye.

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1: Facing the unknown is always difficult. 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But when the storms come, we have to see the possibilities. 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

0: Chinese President Xi Jinping is in Pyongyang for a state visit to the Democratic People's Republic of Korea, his first visit to the country in 7 years. The DR Congo says confirmed Ebola cases has now climbed above 500 with 91 deaths. And a magnitude 7.8 earthquake kills 35 in the Philippines. I'm Beatrice Marshall in Nairobi. Welcome to Africa Live. We'll bring you the details on those stories in just a moment. But first, here's Uche Okoronkwo with the day's business headlines. Uche.
1: Thank you, Beatrice. And here is a look at what's coming up on Africa Live Biz. Sudan's wartime government announces tough regulations to tackle illegal gold mining and smuggling. And OPEC Plus votes to increase oil production in July. Of course, all of that coming up within the program, but for now, it is back to you, Chris.
0: Uche, thank you. Xi Jinping, China's president and also general secretary of the Communist Party of China's Central Committee, has arrived in Pyongyang for a state visit to the Democratic People's Republic of Korea.
2: General secretary of the Workers' Party of Korea and president of the State Affairs of the DPRK, Kim Jong-un, and his wife, Ri So-ju, welcomed Xi Jinping and his wife, Peng Liyuan, at the airport. The two leaders shook hands after Xi Jinping exited the airplane. As this year commemorates the 65th anniversary of the China-DPRK Treaty of Friendship, Cooperation and Mutual Assistance, both sides will take the visit as an opportunity to advance bilateral relations in step with the times, enhance the well-being of the two peoples.
0: Kim Jong-un held a grand welcome ceremony for Xi Jinping at Kim Il-sung Square in Pyongyang.
2: Along the route from the airport to Kim Il-sung Square, crowds gathered on both sides of the road to welcome President Xi Jinping with waves and cheers.

Kim Il-sung Square was adorned with portraits of the two leaders and banners carrying messages of friendship between China and the DPRK.

as President Xi and his wife Peng Liyuan arrived at the square. A mounted honor guard lined up to welcome them, while a military band played a welcoming march. Kim Jong-un and Ri Su-jun greeted them at the square.

Accompanied by Kim, President Xi inspected the honor guards of the three services of the Korean People's Army.

dressed in festive attire. People from all walks of life in Pyongyang, along with children and teenagers, holding flags, flowers and balloons, extended their sincere welcome to the distinguished Chinese guests with warm applause and cheers.

0: en route from the airport to King Yeosam Square, and from King Yeosam Square to the Kwim Susam State Guest House. People of the DPRK lined both sides of the streets, waving to welcome President Xi's arrival.
1: Xi Jinping said China and the DPRK should build on their strong political mutual trust and enhance their practical cooperation. Here's more.
2: Xi noted that he's very pleased to visit the beautiful city of Pyongyang after 7 years, and that the city feels especially warm and familiar. He expressed his readiness to work with Kim to take this visit as an opportunity to strengthen top-level planning and strategic guidance for China-DPRK relations in the new era, keep bilateral relations advancing with the times, and achieve greater progress in bilateral ties so as to better benefit the two countries and peoples, and make positive contributions to peace, stability, development, and prosperity in the region and the world. Stressing that China and the DPRK are both socialist countries led by communist parties, Xi said the traditional friendship between the two countries is rooted in shared ideals and beliefs, as well as common goals, and is backed by the profound historical foundation, a solid political basis, and strong emotional bonds. Xi noted that friendship passed down from generation to generation, a shared future, and mutual support have always been the defining features of China-DPRK relations. He said that no matter how the international situation changes, the Chinese party and government's firm stance on highly valuing the China-DPRK traditional friendship would not change. The firm support for General Secretary Kim in leading the DPRK socialist cause will not change. And the firm commitment to safeguarding the shared interest of the two countries and preserving a favorable strategic environment will not change. Xi said that in the face of the profound changes unseen in a century that are accelerating across the world, the two sides should take a broad and long-term view, build on past achievements, and open up a new future, draw wisdom from the development process of the relations between the two parties and countries, seize opportunities in the prevailing trend of human history, inject new connotations and strong impetus into the traditional friendship between China and the DPRK, and open up a brighter prospect for the socialist cause of the two countries, as well as regional peace and development. During the meeting, Xi put forward four proposals on developing China-DPRK relations. He said the two sides should stay guided by high-level exchanges and consolidate the foundation of political mutual trust. He added that he stands ready to maintain close strategic communication with Kim and guide China-DPRK relations to continuously reach new heights. Noting that this year marks the 65th anniversary of the China-DPRK Treaty of Friendship, Cooperation and Mutual Assistance, Xi said that both sides will hold grand commemorative events. Xi called for further expansion and invigoration of friendly exchanges at various levels and in various fields between the two parties, as well as the deepening of exchanges of experience and mutual learning

0: on party and state governance. She said both sides should enhance exchanges in diplomacy, law enforcement, military affairs, and other areas, implement the important consensus reached between the two leaders. She said the two sides should stay committed to the goal of delivering benefits to the people and elevate the level of practical cooperation. She said China stands ready to work with the DPRK to strengthen the alignment of development strategies and expand practical cooperation in areas such as economy and trade, agriculture, construction, science and technology, as well as healthcare. She called on both sides to leverage the opportunity of the full reopening of the border crossings and the resumption of civil aviation flights and international passenger trains to increase people-to-people exchanges and foster mutual interactions. She said the two sides should uphold the inheritance of friendship as a driving force and strengthen the bonds between their peoples, noting that the traditional friendship is a valuable shared asset of the two peoples. He said China stands ready to work with the DPRK to preserve and properly manage memorial facilities dedicated to the Chinese People's Volunteers Martyrs in the DPRK, carry out distinctive programs on revolutionary traditions and youth education, and pass on the red legacy between the two countries. She said China is also ready to work with the DPRK to enhance exchanges and cooperation in education, culture and the arts, tourism, sports, media, youth affairs, subnational engagement, and sister city relations. The Chinese president also called for upholding fairness and justice as a guiding principle to enrich the substance of strategic coordination. She said that in response to a major question of where humanity is headed, he has proposed the vision of building a community with a shared future for humanity and four global initiatives, which aims to steer global governance towards greater fairness and justice, and have won broad support from the international community, noting that Asia is the common home where regional countries, including China and the DPRK, live and thrive. She said that the two countries should strengthen strategic coordination, firmly safeguard their respective sovereignty, security, and development interests, and jointly uphold regional peace and development. Kim Jong-un said Comrade Xi Jinping, General Secretary of the CPC Central Committee, is the most esteemed guest of the DPRK people. He said Xi's visit once again shows how unbreakable the DPRK-China relationship is, a relationship that has always stood on the side of autonomy, justice, and the correct side of history. Kim said strengthening exchanges and mutual learning through inter-party channels will provide valuable support for the development of the DPRK and help its people move towards modernization together with the Chinese people. Kim said the DPRK is delighted to see that under Comrade Xi Jinping's leadership, China has achieved astounding accomplishments and enhances international standing. He said the vision of a community with a shared future for mankind and the four global initiatives proposed by Xi Jinping are of far-reaching significance for world peace and development. Kim said the DPRK will uphold the One China policy and support China in defending its core interests. Kim said consolidating the DPRK-China friendship in the new era is a choice of the DPRK people and a demand of the times. He said DPRK-China relations will be the nation's foremost strategic undertaking. The DPRK will spare no effort to build relations with China into a model of interstate relations and work together to contribute to regional and world peace, stability, and prosperity.
1: Xi Jinping and his wife Peng Liyuan attended a welcome banquet hosted by Kim Jong-un in Pyongyang. The two leaders delivered speeches expressing their commitment to further strengthening bilateral ties and cooperation.
0: As President Xi Jinping's motorcade made its way to Mulan Hall, crowds of well-wishers dressed in traditional costumes lined the route.

Xi and Peng were then warmly received by Kim Jong-un and his wife Ri Su-ju. Senior DPRK party and state officials line up to greet the distinguished guests. The two leaders and their spouses posed for photos. All attendees rose to welcome them.

Amid warm applause, Xi Jinping and Kim Jong-un delivered speeches. Xi said China and the DPRK are close neighbors linked by mountains and rivers and bound by a shared future. He noted that their traditional friendship has withstood changing international circumstances and stood the test of time. Xi said this year marks the 65th anniversary of the China-DPRK Treaty of Friendship, Cooperation, and Mutual Assistance, and that bilateral relations now stand at a new historical starting point. Xi said the two sides had reached an important consensus on approaching bilateral relations from the strategic perspective of the future of socialism, grasping the trend of the times, responding to the common aspirations of the peoples of the two countries, strengthening high-level exchanges, deepening strategic communication, expanding practical cooperation, and enhancing people-to-people connectivity. He said the two countries would promote the high-level development of China-DPRK relations, jointly open up a brighter future for their socialist causes, and advance the continuous progress of human society. He also noted the successful convening of the 9th Congress of the Workers' Party of Korea, saying has set out a strategic blueprint for the country's future development and opened a new stage of comprehensive socialist construction. Xi said China, as a good neighbor, friend, and comrade, sincerely wishes the DPRK continued progress in achieving the goals set by the Congress under the leadership of Kim Jong-un and open up new prospects for the socialist cause of the DPRK. Kim Jong-un extended his sincere welcome to Xi Jinping. He said Pyongyang is filled with friendship and hospitality for the most distinguished guest of the party, government, and people of the DPRK. He noted that Xi's first overseas visit of the year to the DPRK demonstrates China's high regard for bilateral relations and strong support for the DPRK socialist cause. Kim said his meeting with Xi, held 9 months after their previous talks, allowed both sides to reach an important consensus on advancing DPRK-China relations with new connotations for the new era in light of changing circumstances, and to exchange views on international and regional issues of common concern. He added that this will further promote the long-standing friendship between the two countries and contribute to peace and stability in the region and the world. Kim also said the people of the DPRK are sincerely pleased by the great achievements of the brotherly Chinese people, saying the DPRK believes that under the leadership of the Communist Party of China, with Xi Jinping at its core, the Chinese people will continue to make greater progress in building a modern socialist country, realizing the second centenary goal, and advancing national rejuvenation.

And now let's get the latest on the Ebola outbreak in the Democratic Republic of the Congo. The Africa CDC says the total number of confirmed cases has risen to 544. On Sunday, Congolese government data put the death toll at 91. It also said three more patients had recovered, bringing the total to 12. Meanwhile, in neighboring Uganda, which is also affected, authorities have confirmed 19 cases so far, including two deaths. The World Health Organization chief, Tedros Adhanom, is visiting Uganda to assess the country's needs after touring the DRC. He said 14 of Uganda's

0: Confirmed cases were people who entered the country from the DRC, noting that border screening was helping with detection. The outbreak, caused by the rare Bundibugyo strain of Ebola, is already the fourth largest on record and has raised concerns about a regional spread. The African Centers for Disease Control and Prevention warns that without strong public health interventions, the current outbreak could match or surpass the 2014 to 2016 West Africa Ebola crisis. Well, dozens of suspected Ebola cases have since been dismissed, providing some relief. CGTN's Wilkis Anyabwa now traces the ongoing epidemic and regional interventions.
1: At the beginning of May, the World Health Organization received an alert about an unknown illness in Mongwalu, Ituri province, in the eastern part of the Democratic Republic of the Congo. This alert would set off a chain of events across the continent and beyond.
2: Laboratory tests identify the disease as the Bundibugyo virus, a rare strain of Ebola that has no proven vaccine or treatment, and a worryingly high fatality rate. In neighboring Uganda, the health ministry also reported its first case in the capital, Kampala. It was a Congolese national who had recently crossed the border into the country. As the number of suspected cases grew, the WHO moved to declare the Ebola outbreak a public health emergency of international concern.
3: WHO is aware that 13 cases of Ebola have been confirmed.
2: The Democratic Republic of the Congo is a place of immense wealth and beauty. It is also a land living under a recurring shadow.
1: 16 times the DRC has fought the Ebola virus. 16 times its communities have isolated their sick, buried their dead, and welcomed survivors back. And now questions abound as to why the virus has reared its head in the DRC once again.
2: The latest Ebola outbreak actually emerged in late April when a nurse died in Bunia, Ituri province. However, by the time tests confirmed the cause of death, dozens of suspected cases and deaths were already being investigated. The Ebola outbreak has evolved rapidly in the conflict-torn DRC. Mongwalu, the current epicenter of the outbreak, is a densely populated gold mining zone. The miners move constantly in search of opportunities, making it difficult to trace or isolate suspected cases.
4: It's also related to the weak healthcare systems. For instance, in case of the DRC, we know that there's quite a limited infrastructure, and then as well as the underfunded facilities that delay the detection as well the isolation of the cases. All in all, this actually allows the outbreaks to expand rapidly.
2: The disease has left a trail of devastation in its wake. Bunia, the capital of Ituri, sits less than 100 kilometers from the border of Uganda. Since cases of Ebola were confirmed, local cross-border trade and markets have suffered disruptions, putting livelihoods at risk.
5: I buy tomatoes from Uganda and sell them to Congo to survive. Even other women cross the border from Uganda to sell onions, brooms and oil to care for their children. If we don't work together, we're all dead.
2: Medical facilities in Bunia have been overwhelmed, forcing health authorities to establish field hospitals. But the Congo and Uganda are not facing the outbreak alone. The Africa Centers for Disease Control and Prevention and the WHO have deployed medical supplies and infection control specialists to Bunia and Kampala. WHO Director General Tedros Adhanom Ghebreyesus traveled to the DRC to assess the Ebola outbreak response.
3: So I came here to show support, to listen to the communities and help based on what the communities think we should help with.
2: The European Union also sent medical supplies to Ituri, while the United States pledged about $112 million. The UN released $3.9 million for the response in the DRC and the neighboring countries.
6: continental preparedness and response.

0: response plan.
1: South African President Cyril Ramaphosa, who is also the African Union champion for pandemic prevention, preparedness and response, said African countries had pledged about 10% of the required financing. Africa CDC Director General Jean Kaseya, however, lamented that while other partners had pledged almost $500 million, the figure decreased to around $290 million after a number of donors changed their minds.
2: And the next day, they are calling me to say, no, it was a mistake. We didn't really want to say that, but this is exactly what we have, or what we are committing to provide. We know some big global health institutions are sitting with billions of dollars.
1: But this is not the only setback that health authorities are facing. Currently in the DRC, healthcare workers are grappling with misinformation and distrust from local communities, ongoing conflict, poor infrastructure, and weak healthcare systems. Protesters and angry crowds have torched multiple Ebola treatment centers and isolation tents in Ituri province. The violence was driven by burial disputes as locals clashed with medical staff to forcibly retrieve the bodies of relatives suspected to have died from the virus. Enormous Western cuts to humanitarian aid have also affected the Ebola response. Cuts in U.S. assistance to African countries have undermined community-level disease monitoring, data gathering, and other health response mechanisms, a development that many experts say helped exacerbate the current Ebola outbreak. Yet this is only part of the controversy. A plan by the United States to set up an Ebola quarantine unit in Kenya for Americans exposed to the virus has recently come under legal challenge.
3: We cannot and will not allow any cases of Ebola to enter the United States. And so the State Department and other agencies represented here, the Centers for Disease Control, HHS, others, are working very, very hard to contain this crisis to the countries where it's currently located, particularly the Democratic Republic of the Congo. And so we've surged assistance to make sure that is being contained there.
1: Hundreds of Kenyans protested the move on the streets of Laikipia, a town in the country's central region earmarked for the base.
4: I oppose because Ebola is a very contagious disease, extremely contagious. So you cannot go and import the disease here and bring it to us and tell us you're going to contain it. Totally unacceptable.
1: Kenya's President William Ruto defended the proposal, calling it a partnership that would help the country prepare for and strengthen its response to global health threats.
5: What the American government is doing is to work with us in partnership to build the capacity to make sure that if ever we needed a facility, that facility will be there to serve the people of Kenya and to serve our friends, including the Americans.
1: And the Africa CDC has warned that 11 other African countries are now at risk of exposure to the virus. These countries are Angola, Burundi, Central African Republic, the Republic of the Congo, Ethiopia, Kenya, Rwanda, South Sudan, Tanzania, Zambia, and Somalia. But even in the midst of the darkest chapters of the disease, there are glimmers of hope. On 2nd June, a Chinese medical expert team arrived in the DRC for a three-month mission to support the Central African country's response to the Ebola outbreak.
6: We will work together with the DRC health authorities and relevant research institutions to study the dynamics of the disease, especially its patterns of evolution, and to formulate specific plans and strategies for next step prevention and control efforts, including relevant assistance programs.
1: In South Africa, research institutions are actively committing to rapid vaccine research, fast-tracking the development of vaccines to target the Bundibugyo strain. While at the Bunia Medical Center, perhaps the most promising development, four health workers who contracted the virus recovered and left the isolation wards. Baraka Bulambula, a pediatric nurse, returned.

0: down to the same hospital where he contracted the deadly virus, becoming one of the first health workers in the city to resume duties after recovery.
1: Some claim health workers are only looking for money, but that is not true. The disease exists. I was one of the patients in isolation. Thank God, today I have recovered and I am back home with my family.
0: Across the region, the public now continues to take precautions and remains on high alert.
2: Local and international efforts and new research offer hope. However, the next few weeks will determine the shape of this Ebola outbreak, whether it will be quickly contained or if it becomes a long-term global health concern. Wilkinson Nyabwasi, GTN in Nairobi.
3: Iran and Israel say they are halting strikes after tit-for-tat missile attacks threatened a ceasefire that was in place since early April. Iran's Islamic Revolutionary Guard Corps says it launched a series of missiles at a chemical plant in the Israeli city of Haifa in retaliation for what it described as a U.S.-Israeli strike on an Iranian petrochemical site. It added that it would halt the strikes but warned of a more severe response if Israel continued striking southern Lebanon. Israeli Prime Minister Benjamin Netanyahu has also said that Israel is halting its attacks in Iran for now after Iran stopped firing at Israel, but warned that Israel will respond forcefully if Tehran resumes its attacks. Meanwhile, Yemen's Houthi group, which has links to Iran, has also confirmed an attack on Israel's Jaffa region. The Iranian Foreign Ministry blamed the U.S. for the ceasefire violations, adding that Israel's actions cannot be separated from American policy. U.S. President Donald Trump responded to the escalation on social media, saying Israel and Iran must immediately stop the exchanges. In Amman, Jordan, sirens have rung for the first time since April, with local reports of missile interceptions. In the Philippines, at least 35 people have been killed in a magnitude 7.8 earthquake in the south of the country. According to local authorities, the Monday quake in Sarangani province has left a trail of destruction. CGTN's Gretchen Maladad reports from Davao City.
4: The powerful earthquake unleashed widespread destruction across parts of Mindanao, reducing buildings to rubble, damaging roads and infrastructure, and forcing thousands of residents into the streets. This is the strongest quake to strike the Philippines this year. It's centered at sea at a depth of 33 kilometers, about 32 kilometers southwest of Maasim Town in Sarangani province. According to the Philippine Institute of Volcanology and Seismology, it was the first day of classes for thousands of students across Mindanao after the summer break, but instead of a return to normal school routines, they were met by a powerful earthquake that sent classrooms and school grounds shaking, triggering panic among students and teachers. Emergency crews rushed to affected areas as hospitals struggled to care for a growing number of victims. Initial reports indicate fatalities, with more than 100 people injured as authorities work to determine the full scale of the disaster. The powerful quake sent shockwaves far beyond the Philippines. Tsunami waves of up to 1 meter were recorded along the coast of Sultan Kudarat and Sarangani, while neighboring Malaysia issued a warning for Sabah State on Borneo Island. Across the region, an 83-centimeter wave was measured off Indonesia's Sulawesi Island, highlighting the widespread impact of the earthquake throughout Southeast Asia. Hours later, authorities said the tsunami threat had largely subsided, allowing many coastal residents to return home. But the danger was far from over. Strong aftershocks still continue to rattle Mindanao as emergency crews now search damaged buildings and assess the destruction left by the quake. Gretchen Malalad, CGTN, Davao City.
3: Well, let's now go to Uche Okoronkwo for the day's business news. Uche.
5: Thank you, Beatrice. And coming up on Africa Life Biz. Sudan's wartime government announces tough regulations to tackle illegal gold mining and smuggling. And OPEC Plus votes to increase oil production in July. Let us start off in Sudan, where the government has announced strict regulatory measures targeting its massive traditional mining sector. Now, this new directives aim to halt escalating environmental devastation.

0: station and also dismantle illicit smuggling networks that have thrived in the shadow of the country's ongoing conflict. Prime Minister Kamel Idris ordered the immediate removal of all gold processing mills from residential and military areas. Now, traditional unregulated mining makes up about 80% of Sudan's gold production, and it employs 2 million people. Since the country's conflict began in April 2023, illegal mining camps have turned into dangerous hubs. And to stop this, the government is now introducing mandatory ID cards for miners and also increasing security. Now, experts say Sudan's latest measures highlight the persistent challenge of regulating artisanal and small-scale mining across the continent. Now, moving on, for the fourth time in as many months, OPEC Plus has decided to raise its oil production targets by about 188,000 barrels a day from July, and that is matching this month's increase. Now, that decision followed by a virtual meeting attended by Saudi Arabia, Russia, Iraq, Kuwait, Kazakhstan, Algeria, and Oman. OPEC said the decision reflects a collective commitment to support oil market stability. Now, as of 4 a.m. GMT, Brent crude jumped as much as 3.5% to over $96 a barrel. Major Asian market indices also slumped in Monday morning trading. They were weighed down by rising oil prices and renewed hostilities in the Middle East. Now, heading back to the continent, Nigeria's Dangote Oil Refinery says it has now ramped up its capacity to 700,000 barrels per day, further cementing its position as the world's largest single-train petroleum refinery. Now, it is a milestone for the refinery, which is now one of the world's most important suppliers of aviation fuel, also known as jet fuel, following the U.S.-Iran conflict and the closure of the Strait of Hormuz. Here's CGTN's Deji Bademosi with more on that.
1: By ramping up its production capacity to 700,000 barrels per day, the Dangote refinery has now effectively surpassed its original nameplate capacity of 650,000 barrels per day. Owner Aliko Dangote had said he was going to double the capacity of the refinery to 1.4 million barrels per day within 30 months. There's no doubt now that he's very much on course to doing that. The refinery in a statement says the expansion reflects, quote, a deliberate move toward continental and global refining dominance, not just domestic supply sufficiency, end of quote.
2: The kind of thing that Dangote has done in our parts of the world, individuals don't do that. It is governments that do that. But he has been able to make it happen. I like this statement about what government cannot do, Dangote can do. So if when it comes to being able to achieve these dreams of supplying the world, being a major player on the globe, he can do it.
1: With the tension in the Middle East disrupting supply, Dangote Refinery has now become an important supply lifeline across the continent and beyond. It's now a major supplier to both domestic and international markets, exporting refined petroleum products like aviation fuel and petrol to several African countries and key European destinations, and even Saudi Arabia, as well as the American markets. In April, the S&P Global Commodities listed it as the world's largest exporter of jet fuel.
3: We've seen now the use of the refinery. Last month alone on PMS gasoline, we have actually exported almost 17 or so cargoes to other African countries, about, you know, almost, yeah, about 17. And then what I can do is to assure Nigerians, first of all, here, and most of West Africa and Central Africa, East Africa, we have the capacity to supply them.
1: The refinery has transformed the country, which used to be heavily dependent on imported refined petroleum products, into a net exporter. It now accounts for 95% of the country's aviation fuel and the bulk of petrol consumed locally.
2: And if he scales up to 1.4 million barrels per day, it will be the largest refinery in the world. So if he's the largest in the world, definitely that is a huge thing for not just for Dangote, but for us.

0: as a country. Beyond that, of course, is the financial benefit, the job creation benefit, the foreign exchange earning benefit, stability of the exchange rate benefit, and so many that are associated with such a behemoth of an institution.
1: Feedstock, though, still remains a challenge for the refinery, as the bulk of the crude it processes is imported.
2: The biggest challenge that we've been having is to do with the IOCs. IOCs, which is the international oil companies, they always want to pass it on to this, traders. So we have to end up buying from the traders, where it costs us a very high amount of money. And, the higher we pay, the higher the petroleum products will be, because we have to pass on to the cost. We can't subsidize, but we are coming up with something to reduce the pressure.
3: As part of its long-term strategies to address the feedstock challenge, Dangote Refinery has invested in the upstream sector of the oil and gas industry. Now, the whole idea is to be able to produce the crude that the refinery needs. The company says the prospects for its oil wells look good, and that it's only a matter of time before they begin pumping out marketable crude. Deji Bademos is CGTN, Lagos, Nigeria.
4: Let's turn our attention to the aviation sector. Air Zimbabwe is set to resume direct flights between Harare and London on July 1st, ending a 14-year absence from the United Kingdom market. Now, according to a report by Travel and Tour World, the route will operate under an aircraft crew maintenance and insurance arrangement with a Spanish airline. Now, this resumption restores a key air link between Zimbabwe and one of its largest diaspora communities. Air Zimbabwe last operated direct flights to London in 2012 using Boeing 767 aircraft before mounting financial pressures and also evolving European regulatory requirements forced the airline to suspend the service. Meanwhile, the International Air Transport Association has sharply downgraded its 2026 profit outlook for global airlines. It is citing soaring jet fuel prices from, of course, the Middle East conflict. Now, at its annual meeting in Rio, the association forecast industry net profit to drop by roughly half to $23 billion. And margins are expected to shrink from 4.2% to just 2%. Now, Middle Eastern carriers, including Emirates and Qatar Airways, are projected to post negative margins. The association represents more than 370 airlines, carrying roughly 85% of global air traffic. Its Director General, Willie Walsh, said while the outlook has shifted for the worse, rising airfares are partially offsetting that pain. Well, that is all for now in Africa Live Biz, but still ahead on Global Business Africa. The WHO chief appeals to Uganda to reconsider its decision to close its borders with the DRC, which is currently battling an Ebola outbreak. He says blanket travel restrictions are not effective. We'll bring you more on that at the top of the hour for now. It's back to you, Chris.
5: Uche, thank you. Well, let's now take a look at your sports news. Here's what's ahead. We continue our countdown to the FIFA World Cup, which kicks off in Mexico on Thursday. And let's begin with the World Cup, which kicks off on Thursday. African teams have been arriving in North America in recent days, with Egypt the latest to touch down. Head coach Hossam Hassan, who was part of the Faroes squad for Italia 90, said it was an honor to return to football's biggest stage as a manager. Forward Mohamed Salah, who made his World Cup debut in 2018, struck a similar determined tone. Egypt, who missed out on Qatar in 2022, are in Group G. They get their campaign going against Belgium next Monday before games against New Zealand and Iran.
6: First of all, I welcome you, of course, and thank God. We're present and participating in the World Cup, and the Egyptian national team deserves to be at the World Cup, and even more than that. I'm happy that I was present at the 1990 World Cup in Italy, and now, thank God, I'm here as the technical manager. It's a great honor for me.

0: Need to be with the Egyptian national team along with his players, who, God willing, I hope will make the Egyptian fans and all Arab fans happy, all of them.
1: Well, I think we just like need to focus in our camp and just train hard, and we see in a group. I think we want to make the people proud, and yeah, we do our best.
2: The whole of Africa is dreaming of a winner from this continent. Morocco came closer than any team had ever managed before when they reached the semi-finals in Qatar 4 years ago. While the Atlas Lions are back again and opened their campaign on Sunday with a glamour game against Brazil. And as CGTN's Adnan Chauchi tells us, they're as hungry as ever.
3: Morocco arrives in North America after an intense AFCON campaign. But for head coach Mohamed Wahbi, the greatest challenge is not physical fitness, it's keeping his players mentally fresh for the 2026 World Cup test.
4: The real challenge will be mental freshness. It will be crucial in a tournament as demanding as this one. This season has been particularly intense with the Africa Cup of Nations, which placed a significant mental burden on some players. One of the key challenges will therefore be managing that psychological fatigue.
3: Despite the coaching change, confidence remains high among supporters who believe Morocco has the talent and experience to compete with the world's best.
5: We play attractive football and we have excellent coaches. Whether it was Walid Regragui or now Mohamed Wahbi, everything is in place. We have quality coaches, talented players and a strong team overall.
3: Morocco's Group C campaign will include Brazil, Scotland and Haiti. Analysts say the draw presents major challenges but also opportunities.
6: This group undoubtedly reminds us of the 1998 World Cup when Morocco was drawn alongside Norway, Brazil and Scotland. This time, the new addition is Haiti. I believe first place will be contested between Morocco and Brazil. We had an unsuccessful experience in the 1994 World Cup, but this time we have a world-class team. The pressure will certainly be significant because the previous achievements mean expectations are high.
3: Many fans believe the achievements of Qatar 2022 have permanently changed perceptions of what Moroccan football can accomplish.
7: Brazil is a strong team, but Morocco has been among the best teams in the recent years. We've reached the semi-final once before. We can achieve that dream again.
3: Morocco's success has also generated debate across the continent, particularly following the controversy surrounding the 2025 Africa Cup of Nations.
8: Some African countries support Morocco, but many others would prefer to see the Moroccan national team suffer a setback or be eliminated. The reason is that Morocco has become a leading example both in Africa and globally, whether in terms of footballing success or the quality of its sports infrastructure.
3: Whether backed by all of Africa or not, Morocco enters the World Cup carrying the continent's highest expectations. The challenge is now to build on its historic success and show it can once again compete among football's elite. Adnan Chaouchi, CGTN.
2: Elsewhere, Jose Mourinho is poised for a sensational return to Real Madrid, with his appointment expected to be confirmed following Florentino Perez's re-election as club president. Perez, who has just secured an eighth term, has made no secret of his desire to name the 63-year-old as head coach should he win the election. Reports indicate that the Portuguese tactician has agreed a three-year deal. Mourinho previously managed the club between 2010 and 2013. He will replace Alvaro Abelloa, who was appointed on a temporary basis in January after Xabi Alonso sacking. In MotoGP, Marc Marquez claimed his 100th victory across all classes with a commanding win at the Hungarian Grand Prix on Sunday. The 33-year-old who joined Spaniard, who's just back from surgery, beat KTM's Pedro Acosta to the checkered flag for his first win since the San Marino Grand Prix last year. In a moment of pure joy, the seven-time MotoGP champion stood on his bike as he crossed the finish line before celebrating with a red flag emblazoned with the number 100. His teammate Francesco Bagnaia finished a third. Italy's Marco Bezzecchi remains the championship leader, 2 points ahead of Spain's Jorge Martin, with a third of the season gone. Marquez is back in sixth.
9: Since Indonesia, I suffer a lot. Since

0: Indonesia, you know, I already understand on 2020 that athlete life can change from one day to the other, but experience again when you are on the crest was something hard on physical side, but more hard on mental side. We work a lot. The first races were super hard, and now just I'm a believer. I try to do my 100%, and you know, I need to try.
1: Meanwhile, in Formula One, runaway championship leader Kimi Antonelli stayed ice cool to win a chaotic and at times bewildering Monaco Grand Prix on Sunday. After starting from pole in his Mercedes, the 19-year-old Italian built up a lead of more than 20 seconds. However, the deployment of a safety car to repair the surface at the final corner wiped that out. The race resumed with a standing start, but Antonelli was unfazed as he put down 8 faultless laps to become the youngest winner of the sport's most iconic race. Ferrari's Lewis Hamilton was second, with Red Bull's Isaac Hajja in third. That's Antonelli's 5th win in 6, and he's now a whopping 66 points ahead of the veteran Hamilton. And that is it for this edition of Africa Live. Remember, you can send your feedback to the contacts on your screen and follow us on our digital media platform. Thank you for watching. I'm Beatrice Marshall in Nairobi. Uche Okoronkwo is up next with Global Business. Bye-bye.

0: Hello there and welcome to Global Business Africa. We'll be giving you insight into Africa's business and financial markets. I'm Uche Okoronkwo, coming to you from Kenya's capital, Nairobi. Let's start with a look at the markets. Now, global markets mostly bounced back this Monday. That's after Friday's sell-off. We saw them recover some earlier losses with support from tech stocks. However, analysts are saying that investors continue to worry about geopolitics and interest rates. There is some hope after Iran and Israel said they had halted attacks on each other for now. Now, on the continent, markets were mostly negative despite this news. On the Johannesburg Stock Exchange, the All Share traded slightly lower on the day. Of course, it was mostly hurt by mining stocks. Now, also coming up on the show today. The head of the World Health Organization asks Uganda to reconsider its decision to close its borders with the DRC. Sudan announces strict regulatory measures aimed at dismantling illicit smuggling networks in its traditional mining sector. And electric cars prove to be a popular choice in Nigeria. That's despite the country's erratic power supply. Now, President Xi Jinping, China's president and also general secretary of the Communist Party of China's Central Committee, has now arrived in Pyongyang for a state visit to the Democratic People's Republic of Korea.
1: General secretary of the Workers' Party of Korea and president of the State Affairs of the DPRK, Kim Jong-un, and his wife, Ri So-ju, welcome Xi Jinping and his wife, Peng Liyuan, at the airport. The two leaders shook hands after Xi Jinping exited the airplane. As this year commemorates the 65th anniversary of the China-DPRK Treaty of Friendship, Cooperation, and mutual assistance. Both sides will take the visit as an opportunity to advance bilateral relations in step with the times, enhance the well-being of the two peoples.
0: Now, Kim Jong-un held a grand welcome ceremony for President Xi Jinping at the Kim II Sung Square in Pyongyang.
1: Along the route from the airport to Kim Il-sung Square, crowds gathered on both sides of the road to welcome President Xi Jinping with waves and cheers.

Kim Il-sung Square was adorned with portraits of the two leaders and banners carrying messages of friendship between China and the DPRK.

as President Xi and his wife Peng Liyuan arrived at the square. A mounted honor guard lined up to welcome them, while a military band played a welcoming march. King Zhongwen and Ri Suju greeted them at the square.

The two sides exchanged greetings with each other's accompanying officials.

Accompanied by Kim, President Xi inspected the honor guards of the three services of the Korean People's Army.

dressed in festive attire. People from all walks of life in Pyongyang, along with children and teenagers, holding flags, flowers, and balloons, extended their sincere welcome to the distinguished Chinese guests with warm applause and cheers.

0: en route from the airport to King Yeosam Square, and from King Yeosam Square to the Kwim Susam State Guest House. People of the DPRK lined both sides of the streets, waving to welcome President Xi's arrival.
1: Now, President Xi Jinping said that China and the DPRK should build on their strong political mutual trust and enhance their practical cooperation. Here's more on that.
2: Xi noted that he's very pleased to visit the beautiful city of Pyongyang after 7 years, and that the city feels especially warm and familiar. He expressed his readiness to work with Kim to take this visit as an opportunity to strengthen top-level planning and strategic guidance for China-DPRK relations in the new era, keep bilateral relations advancing with the times, and achieve greater progress in bilateral ties so as to better benefit the two countries and peoples, and make positive contributions to peace, stability, development, and prosperity in the region and the world. Stressing that China and the DPRK are both socialist countries led by communist parties, Xi said the traditional friendship between the two countries is rooted in shared ideals and beliefs, as well as common goals, and is backed by the profound historical foundation, a solid political basis, and strong emotional bonds. Xi noted that friendship passed down from generation to generation, a shared future, and mutual support have always been the defining features of China-DPRK relations. He said that no matter how the international situation changes, the Chinese party and government's firm stance on highly valuing the China-DPRK traditional friendship would not change. The firm support for General Secretary Kim in leading the DPRK socialist cause will not change. And the firm commitment to safeguarding the shared interest of the two countries and preserving a favorable strategic environment will not change. Xi said that in the face of the profound changes unseen in a century that are accelerating across the world, the two sides should take a broad and long-term view, build on past achievements, and open up a new future, draw wisdom from the development process of the relations between the two parties and countries, seize opportunities in the prevailing trend of human history, inject new connotations and strong impetus into the traditional friendship between China and the DPRK, and open up a brighter prospect for the socialist cause of the two countries, as well as regional peace and development. During the meeting, Xi put forward four proposals on developing China-DPRK relations. He said the two sides should stay guided by high-level exchanges and consolidate the foundation of political mutual trust. He added that he stands ready to maintain close strategic communication with Kim and guide China-DPRK relations to continuously reach new heights, noting that this year marks the 65th anniversary of the China-DPRK Treaty of Friendship, Cooperation, and Mutual Assistance. Xi said that both sides will hold grand commemorative events. Xi called for further expansion and invigoration of friendly exchanges at various levels and in various fields between the two parties, as well as the deepening of exchanges of experience and mutual learning on party and state governance. Xi said both sides should enhance exchanges in diplomacy, law enforcement, military affairs, and other areas, implement important consensus

0: between the two leaders. Xi said the two sides should stay committed to the goal of delivering benefits to the people and elevate the level of practical cooperation. Xi said China stands ready to work with the DPRK to strengthen the alignment of development strategies and expand practical cooperation in areas such as economy and trade, agriculture, construction, science and technology, as well as healthcare. Xi called on both sides to leverage the opportunity of the full reopening of the border crossings and the resumption of civil aviation flights and international passenger trains to increase people-to-people exchanges and foster mutual interactions. Xi said the two sides should uphold the inheritance of friendship as a driving force and strengthen the bonds between their peoples, noting that the traditional friendship is a valuable shared asset of the two peoples. He said China stands ready to work with the DPRK to preserve and properly manage memorial facilities dedicated to the Chinese People's Volunteers Martyrs in the DPRK, carry out distinctive programs on revolutionary traditions and youth education, and pass on the red legacy between the two countries. Xi said China is also ready to work with the DPRK to enhance exchanges and cooperation in education, culture and the arts, tourism, sports, media, youth affairs, subnational engagement, and sister city relations. The Chinese president also called for upholding fairness and justice as a guiding principle to enrich the substance of strategic coordination. Xi said that in response to a major question of where humanity is headed, he has proposed the vision of building a community with a shared future for humanity and for global initiatives, which aims to steer global governance towards greater fairness and justice, and have won broad support from the international community, noting that Asia is the common home where regional countries, including China and the DPRK, live and thrive. Xi said that the two countries should strengthen strategic coordination, firmly safeguard their respective sovereignty, security, and development interests, and jointly uphold regional peace and development. Kim Jong-un said Comrade Xi Jinping, General Secretary of the CPC Central Committee, is the most esteemed guest of the DPRK people. He said Xi's visit once again shows how unbreakable the DPRK-China relationship is, a relationship that has always stood on the side of autonomy, justice, and the correct side of history. Kim said strengthening exchanges and mutual learning through inter-party channels will provide valuable support for the development of the DPRK and help its people move towards modernization together with the Chinese people. Kim said the DPRK is delighted to see that under Comrade Xi Jinping's leadership, China has achieved astounding accomplishments and enhances international standing. He said the vision of a community with a shared future for mankind and the four global initiatives proposed by Xi Jinping are of far-reaching significance for world peace and development. Kim said the DPRK will uphold the One China policy and support China in defending its core interests. Kim said consolidating the DPRK-China friendship in the new era is a choice of the DPRK people and a demand of the times. He said DPRK-China relations will be the nation's foremost strategic undertaking. The DPRK will spare no effort to build relations with China into a model of interstate relations and work together to contribute to regional and world peace, stability, and prosperity.
1: Now, President Xi Jinping and his wife, Peng Yuan, attended a welcome banquet hosted by Kim Jong-un in Pyongyang. And the two leaders delivered speeches, both expressing their commitment to further strengthening bilateral ties and cooperation.
0: As President Xi Jinping's motorcade made its way to Mulan Hall, crowds of well-wishers dressed in traditional costumes lined the route.

She and Pon were then warmly received by Kim Jong-un and his wife Ri Soo-ju. Senior DPRK party and state officials line up to greet the distinguished guests. The two leaders and their spouses posed for photos. All attendees rose to welcome them.

0: Amid warm applause, Xi Jinping and Kim Jong-un delivered speeches. Xi said China and the DPRK are close neighbors linked by mountains and rivers and bound by a shared future. He noted that their traditional friendship has withstood changing international circumstances and stood the test of time. Xi said this year marks the 65th anniversary of the China-DPRK Treaty of Friendship, Cooperation, and Mutual Assistance, and that bilateral relations now stand at a new historical starting point. Xi said the two sides had reached an important consensus on approaching bilateral relations from the strategic perspective of the future of socialism, grasping the trend of the times, responding to the common aspirations of the peoples of the two countries, strengthening high-level exchanges, deepening strategic communication, expanding practical cooperation, and enhancing people-to-people connectivity. He said the two countries would promote the high-level development of China-DPRK relations, jointly open up a brighter future for their socialist causes, and advance the continuous progress of human society. He also noted the successful convening of the 9th Congress of the Workers' Party of Korea, saying has set out a strategic blueprint for the country's future development and opened a new stage of comprehensive socialist construction. Xi said China, as a good neighbor, friend, and comrade, sincerely wishes the DPRK continued progress in achieving the goals set by the Congress under the leadership of Kim Jong-un and open up new prospects for the socialist cause of the DPRK. Kim Jong-un extended his sincere welcome to Xi Jinping. He said Pyongyang is filled with friendship and hospitality for the most distinguished guest of the party, government, and people of the DPRK. He noted that Xi's first overseas visit of the year to the DPRK demonstrates China's high regard for bilateral relations and strong support for the DPRK socialist cause. Kim said his meeting with Xi, held 9 months after their previous talks, allowed both sides to reach an important consensus on advancing DPRK-China relations with new connotations for the new era, in light of changing circumstances, and to exchange views on international and regional issues of common concern. He added that this will further promote the long-standing friendship between the two countries and contribute to peace and stability in the region and the world. Kim also said the people of the DPRK are sincerely pleased by the great achievements of the brotherly Chinese people, saying the DPRK believes that under the leadership of the Communist Party of China, with Xi Jinping at its core, the Chinese people will continue to make greater progress in building a modern socialist country, realizing the second centenary goal, and advancing national rejuvenation.
1: Of course, we'll continue to bring you updates on that meeting as they come in. But for now, let's shift our focus and take a look at our corporate highlights this Monday.
2: Zimbabwe's national carrier, Air Zimbabwe, is now returning to the UK market after 14 years, announcing a plan to resume direct flights between Harare and London on July 1st. Now, the long-awaited Harare-London-Gatwick route will be operated under an aircraft, crew, maintenance and insurance arrangement with the Spanish long-haul airline Plus Ultra Lineas Aéreas. Now, management says the model allows the cash-strapped national carrier to re-enter the route without relying on its own fleet, which currently lacks the wide-body aircraft for long-haul operations. Air Zimbabwe had terminated direct flights to London.

0: due to rising financial pressures and also evolving European regulatory requirements. Meanwhile, Ethiopia's national carrier says that it has managed to resolve concerns over fuel shortages, but it is still spending about 60% more on jet fuel system-wide. On the sidelines of the International Air Transport Association's annual summit this weekend, the carrier's management said while it had addressed the supply issue, the issues around prices still remain pretty serious. Ethiopian Airlines also announced plans to expand its domestic and regional network at the meeting, with plans to order 25 smaller commercial jets, a decision it says it will announce within the next 3 months. And the race for market dominance in weight loss medicines is heating up after American pharmaceutical company Eli Lilly released data showing that its next-generation shot, Retatrutide, can help its patients lose 30% of their body weight over about 2 years. Now, the buzz around the experimental drug includes data that shows it could help people lose about 19% of their body weight by dosing up just once. It also delivered significant benefits on other conditions such as knee osteoarthritis pain and sleep apnea. Now, Lilly said it is also studying whether it could help people with back pain, liver disease, and heart and kidney issues. Lilly shares gained 3.7% when markets opened in New York this Monday. Finally, Reuters reported that California, New York, and other U.S. states are now preparing a lawsuit to block Paramount Skydance's $110 billion acquisition of Warner Brothers. They criticized President Trump's abdication of federal antitrust agencies with more resources than the state governments. Now, the lawsuit will mark the boldest move yet by these states in their efforts to be at the forefront of U.S. antitrust enforcement. Meanwhile, Hollywood workers, including entertainment workers and small business owners, are also rallying against the deal. U.S. antitrust regulators still appear poised to approve that merger, and that's amid assurances from Paramount Skydance that the deal will not hurt other studios or creative talent. And that is a look at our corporate highlights this Monday. Well, we are heading into a short break now, but still to come. South African President Cyril Ramaphosa warns groups fueling anti-immigrant attacks in the country. And Senegal makes early payments to foreign bondholders ahead of a meeting with the IMF.
1: There's more to this place than just glorious landscapes. There's more to it than just, say, Table Mountain or glorious, endless salt flats. There's more to it than countries that are home to some of the deepest minds in the world.
2: There is so much more to this place, even if it is home to some of the finest diamonds on the planet.
1: It is the sheer diversity of the people who call Southern Africa home and the relentless drive to make it a better place that make it so special. And we know that because this too is home. No one knows Southern Africa like we do. CGTN, see the difference.
0: Welcome back. Now, Uganda is being urged to reconsider its decision to close its border with the Democratic Republic of Congo because of that Ebola outbreak. Now, this is all according to WTO Director General Tedros Ghebreyesus, who was speaking during a visit to an Ebola isolation unit at a hospital in Uganda's capital, Kampala. Now, in other remarks, Tedros praised the East African nation for its Ebola response. He called it prompt and capable. And this all comes after the WHO declared the outbreak

0: Break of the rare Bundi Bugyo strain of Ebola, a public health emergency of international concern. Now, so far, Uganda has reported 19 confirmed Ebola cases, mostly people who entered the country from Congo. Well, let's get the latest on the Ebola outbreak in the Democratic Republic of the Congo. Now, the Africa CDC says that the total number of confirmed cases there has now risen to 544. On Sunday, Congolese government data put the death toll at 91. It also said three more patients had recovered, bringing the total to 12. Meanwhile, in neighboring Uganda, which is also affected, authorities have confirmed 19 cases so far, and that includes two deaths. The World Health Organization chief, Tedros Adhanom, is visiting Uganda to assess the country's needs after touring the DRC. He said 14 of Uganda's confirmed cases were people who entered the country from the DRC, noting that border screening was helping with detection. Now, the outbreak caused by the rare Bundi Bugyo strain of Ebola, as we mentioned, is already the fourth largest on record, and it has raised concerns about regional spread. The African Centers for Disease Control and Prevention warns that without strong public health intervention, the current outbreak could match or surpass the 2014-2016 West Africa Ebola crisis. Meanwhile, the government in Sudan has announced strict regulatory measures targeting its massive traditional mining sector. Now, these new directives aim to halt escalating environmental devastation and to dismantle illicit smuggling networks that have thrived in the shadow of the country's ongoing conflict. Prime Minister Kemal Idris ordered the immediate removal of all gold processing mills from residential and military areas. Now, traditional unregulated mining makes up about 80% of Sudan's gold production, and it employs 2 million people in the sector. Now, since the country's conflict began in April 2023, illegal mining camps have turned into dangerous hubs. And to stop this, the government is now introducing mandatory ID cards for miners and increasing security. Experts say that Sudan's latest measures highlight the persistent challenge of regulating artisanal and small-scale mining across the continent. Well, let's move on now to South Africa. The president there says that authorities will crack down on groups who are fueling xenophobic violence as anti-illegal immigrant protests continue to raise tensions in the country and draw criticism across the continent. Now, in a televised address on Sunday, President Cyril Ramaphosa warned against vigilante actions targeting foreign nationals. He said that immigration enforcement remains the responsibility of the state. Now, Ramaphosa also accused some groups of exploiting concerns over illegal migration to advance their political, criminal, and personal agendas. The unrest has prompted several African nations, which include Ghana, Nigeria, Malawi, and Mozambique, to begin repatriating citizens who've been affected by the violence. Mozambique says at least five of its nationals have been killed. Ghana has also petitioned the African Union over the treatment of its citizens in the country. Meanwhile, authorities have been compiling reports of property and financial losses linked to these attacks.
1: The responsibility for enforcing immigration laws rests with the state and the state alone. There have been weaknesses in the way migration has been managed in our country. There have been weaknesses in rigorous and focused enforcement. We admit that. And there have been weaknesses of corruption. There have been gaps in our systems that have undermined public confidence. South Africans are entitled to expect better. We will and must not allow groups to use the legitimate concerns of South Africans to destabilize our country through inciting lawlessness and violence. We will act against forces who are exploiting

0: concerns of our people about illegal immigration to further their own political, personal and criminal agendas.
1: Now, government arranged buses are now transporting hundreds of displaced foreign nationals out of South Africa's Western Cape province, of course, following the wave of anti-immigrant unrest and violence. They're expected to be taken back to their countries in the coming days. Some have been expressing their relief at the opportunity to go home.
2: Feeling great. I'm feeling great because everyone here wants to go home. So when you see these buses alive here, everybody feeling great because we're in tough situation here in South Africa. We're in bad situation. So we just thank the government sector and our embassy for providing us the bus go to Malawi.
3: I'm very happy today because I'll go back to home. Thanks very much, South African people, South African people. Bye, bye, bye, bye, bye. Thank you very much.
1: Well, let's shift our focus to Senegal now, where officials from the International Monetary Fund are due to arrive next week for emergency talks. Now, the country's finances have been in disarray since the discovery in 2024 of billions of dollars in debt hidden by the previous administration. How to handle the crisis was reported to have caused a huge political shift in the current administration last month. In a bid to win over the visiting IMF delegation, the government had made early payments to foreign bondholders. But will it be enough? And that's amid the growing divisions at the top of the government. CGTN's Najma Abdirazak tells us more.
4: Just weeks after the dramatic falling out between President Bassirou Diomaye Faye and his former Prime Minister Ousmane Sonko, Senegal's government is scrambling to manage its mounting debt pressures. In a surprise move, the government made early payments to foreign bondholders this week on two of its euro and dollar denominated notes. The payments come as the West African country remains locked out of international markets following the discovery of massive hidden debt. How to handle that discovery was reportedly a major point of contention between Faye and his once close-knit ally, Sonko.
5: In 2024,
6: when the new government took office, the IMF came in June of that year to disburse funds. However, the government of the time, led by former Prime Minister Ousmane Sonko, refused because an audit of the accounts was underway. And during that audit, they discovered that there was hidden debt, which is what made the country's economic situation somewhat worse. Nevertheless, the country continued to function. Instead of turning to international markets, Senegal turned to local markets. We turned to the WEMU single securities market and the BRVM securities market, with EPAs taking place up to four times a year. This enabled us to mobilize resources to finance the development of certain projects and also the running of the state.
4: The discovery of billions in hidden debt pushed Senegal's debt to 132% of GDP, forcing the IMF to freeze its $1.8 billion program. Senegal has since relied heavily on regional markets, but experts say that strategy is now adding serious strain on liquidity. Even with oil revenues helping create a trade surplus, experts warn Dakar is crowding out private investment at a time when it faces over $1.3 billion in domestic debt payments in the coming weeks.
6: Today, Senegal is running a surplus in 2025 thanks to oil products. But as we know, it is true that this surplus creates an illusion because there is a very damaging decline in imports of industrial products, and this too shows that there is a break on private investment and also on local investment. So, as we say, we're living in a crowding out economy because the state is absorbing a great deal of liquidity to the detriment of the business that needs it.
4: An IMF delegation is due in Dakar next week, but what the meeting can achieve remains to be seen. With political tensions rising between the presidency and the National Assembly, both

0: of which have different views on the IMF, economists fear any deadlock will push Senegal into deeper chaos. Najma Abdirizak, CGTN.
1: Meanwhile, the former Prime Minister, Ousmane Sonko, who's now the Speaker of the National Assembly after his dismissal as Prime Minister, he says the country is stable despite the political tensions. Of course, Senegal made payments to bondholders ahead of schedule on two of its foreign currency notes as the nation prepares to host the International Monetary Fund for talks on a new program later this month. That, of course, is according to people familiar with the matter.
2: The country's political situation could have been worse. We give thanks to God. Politically speaking, there is no clarity with President Faye. PASTEF has remained PASTEF. PASTEF is more PASTEF than ever. PASTEF is emerging as the biggest political organization. If we weighed in at 54%, today we are at 75%. That's the reality. There is no crisis in Senegal. Every day the press runs the headline crisis at the top of the state. There is certainly a political disagreement, but neither the state of Senegal, nor its institutions, nor its security, nor its stability are at stake today. There is therefore no problem whatsoever in Senegal.
1: Well, let us shift our focus now to Nigeria. The country's Dangote oil refinery says that it has ramped up its capacity to 700,000 barrels per day. That has further cemented its position as the world's largest single-train petroleum refinery. Now, it's a milestone for the refinery, which is now one of the world's most important suppliers of aviation fuel. That's following the U.S.-Iran conflict and, of course, the closure of the Strait of Hormuz. Here's CGTN's Deji Bademosi with more on that story.
3: By ramping up its production capacity to 700,000 barrels per day, the Dangote refinery has now effectively surpassed its original nameplate capacity of 650,000 barrels per day. Owner Aliko Dangote had said he was going to double the capacity of the refinery to 1.4 million barrels per day within 30 months. There's no doubt now that he's very much on course to doing that. The refinery in a statement says the expansion reflects, quote, a deliberate move toward continental and global refining dominance, not just domestic supply sufficiency, end of quote.
4: The kind of thing that Dangote has done in our parts of the world, individuals don't do that. It is governments that do that. But he has been able to make it happen. I like this statement about what government cannot do, Dangote can do. So if when it comes to being able to achieve these dreams of supplying the world, being a major player on the globe, he can do it.
3: With the tension in the Middle East disrupting supply, Dangote Refinery has now become an important supply lifeline across the continent and beyond. It's now a major supplier to both domestic and international markets, exporting refined petroleum products like aviation fuel and petrol to several African countries and key European destinations, and even Saudi Arabia, as well as the American markets. In April, the S&P Global Commodities listed it as the world's largest exporter of jet fuel.
5: We've seen now the use of the refinery. Last month alone on PMS gasoline, we have actually exported almost 17 or so cargoes to other African countries, about 17. And then what I can do is to assure Nigerians, first of all, here, and most of West Africa and Central Africa, East Africa, we have the capacity to supply them.
3: The refinery has transformed the country, which used to be heavily dependent on imported refined petroleum products, into a net exporter. It now accounts for 95% of the country's aviation fuel and the bulk of petrol consumed locally.
4: And if he scales up to 1.4 million barrels per day, it will be the largest refinery in the world. So if he's the largest in the world, definitely that is a huge thing for not just for Dangote, but for us as a country. Beyond that, of course, is the financial benefit, the job creation benefit, the foreign exchange earning benefit, stability of the exchange rate benefit, and so many that are associated with such a behemoth. of an institution.
3: Feedstock, though, still remains a challenge for the refinery, as the bulk of the crude it processes is imported.
5: The biggest challenge that we've been having is to do with the IOCs. IOCs, which is the international oil companies, they always want to pass it on to this, traders. So we have to end up buying from the traders, you know, where it costs us a very high amount of money. And, you know, the higher we pay, the higher the petroleum products will be, you know, because we have to pass on to the cost. We can't subsidize, but we are coming up with something to reduce the pressure.
6: As part of its long-term strategies to address the feedstock challenge, Dangote Refinery has invested in the upstream sector of the oil and gas industry. Now, the whole idea is to be able to produce the crude that the refinery needs. The company says the prospects for its oil wells look good and that it's only a matter of time before they begin pumping out marketable crude. Deji Bademos is CGTN, Lagos, Nigeria.
1: Well, on that note, let's shift our focus to the latest on the Middle East crisis. And Iran and Israel say they are halting their strikes after tit-for-tat missile attacks threatened a ceasefire that was in place since early April. Now, Iran's Islamic Revolutionary Guard Corps says that it's launched a series of missiles, at a chemical plant in the Israeli city of Haifa, in retaliation for what it described as a U.S.-Israeli strike on an Iranian petrochemical site. It also added that it will halt these strikes, but it warned of a more severe response if Israel continued striking southern Lebanon. Meanwhile, Israeli Prime Minister Benjamin Netanyahu also said that Israel is halting its attacks on Iran for now, after then stopping at Israel. But it warned that Israel will respond forcefully if Tehran resumes its attacks. Meanwhile, Yemen's Houthi group, which has links to Iran, has also confirmed an attack on Israel's Jaffa region. The Iranian Foreign Ministry blamed the U.S. for the ceasefire violations, adding that Israel's actions cannot be separated from American policy. Meanwhile, U.S. President Donald Trump responded to that escalation on social media. He said, "Israel and Iran must immediately stop these exchanges." In Amman, Jordan, sirens have rung for the first time since April, with local reports of missile interceptions there. On that note, let's take a look at commodity markets and, of course, how this has affected oil markets. We saw oil prices pairing their gains that had lifted them more than 5% this Monday. And that's after, of course, Iran and Israel, as we said they had halted attacks on each other. Both Brent crude futures and US WTI crude futures were up almost 2% on the day. And a quick look at the cocoa market. Cocoa prices continue to rise. However, traders say the market is becoming more balanced now as supplies recover and as inventories increase and demand growth remains subdued. Cocoa has remained highly sensitive to weather developments, with a potential El Nino event still posing a significant upside risk to that market. Well, let's head into a short break now, but still to come on the show. Coming up, we take a look at why electric cars are becoming a popular choice in Nigeria despite the country's erratic power supply.
7: You don't find the stories of North Africa by sitting on the sidelines. No one else will take you where we can in North Africa. And no one else will show you what it's all about. CGTN, see the difference.

Now, in a country where power cuts remain a daily reality, electric vehicles may seem like an unlikely fit, but rising fuel prices and a growing

0: Growing push for cleaner transport are now driving interest in electric vehicles across Nigeria. Now, as businesses expand and charging networks and local manufacturers scale up production, some motorists are now saying that the switch is already paying off. CGTN's Ian Kinyua tells us more.
1: Deciding to buy an electric vehicle in Nigeria might sound like a major gamble, but for a growing number of drivers, the benefits outweigh any concerns over the country's unreliable power supply. In Abuja, 22-year-old Halifa Abubakar Al-Hassan is among those embracing the transition.
2: Driving it, the experience is completely different, if I'm being very honest. There's no way you can explain it to somebody that doesn't own one yet. But when you are driving an EV, it's just very easy to move around.
1: Interest in electric vehicles is gaining momentum across the country. For many drivers, the biggest attraction is simple: escaping soaring fuel costs after the removal of government fuel subsidies. Florence Boboye says switching to an EV has dramatically reduced her transport expenses.
3: I see that there's an efficiency when it comes to the money spent. The money that I've spent have reduced significantly. I don't have to queue for fuel. Like, you know, everybody's talking about the fuel price have gone up. I don't even know how much. You know, I don't know how much a liter of fuel is anymore. Unlike the other time I used to follow how much is fuel now. I don't need to do that. I'm not panicking, no panic buying. I just park my car at home and I charge it at home when I need to.
1: However, challenges remain. Millions of Nigerians still lack access to electricity, while charging infrastructure is limited outside major cities. But EV advocates argue the country has become skilled at finding alternative energy solutions.
4: We adapt in this part of the world, and even when there is no grid, there's the option of the diesel powering the charging point. There's also the option of solar to charge. But bottom line is, yes, some people will say that, well, I'm still using diesel to charge this vehicle, but it is at a reduced emission.
1: Manufacturers are betting demand will continue to grow. Companies are expanding charging networks and building locally assembled electric buses and vehicles aimed at both public and private transport.
5: If you can do it here, you can do it anywhere else, right? And that's what we are doing. And like I said, the electricity situation is bad, but I think it's not as bad because I have power all the time, and a lot of people I know have power. I think where we have the real issue is in the rural communities.
1: In Maiduguri, electric taxis and buses are already providing a glimpse of what the future could look like. For drivers like Dauda Adamu, technology that once seemed out of reach is now becoming part of everyday life.
6: When the vehicles were first introduced, I thought even the drivers would be brought from China to drive them, because I never imagined that people in Borno State would be able to drive and maintain them. By now it has turned out that our own people here at home are making efforts to take care of them.
1: Nigeria's road to electrification may still face plenty of bumps, but for many drivers, the journey has already begun. Ian Kinyua, CGTN.
0: Let's go to Burundi now, where the fifth Umukozo festival is underway in the country's economic capital of Bujumbura. Now, artists and performers are showcasing their music, dance and crafts in a vibrant cultural celebration. The center of attraction is the Burundian drum, which back in 2014 was listed on the UNESCO Intangible Cultural Heritage of Humanity list. Here's CGTN's Sharon Baranga with that story.
7: For the thousands attending the Umukozo festival, the iconic Burundian drum remains a rare masterpiece. To Burundians, this is more than just a musical instrument. It is a symbol of national pride and cultural identity. Passed down through generations, the drum traces its roots to King Ntare Rushatsi Kambarantama, who introduced it into the country's royal life before it became a national cultural treasure.
8: The drum is something we are proud of as Burundians. When you see a drum, know that you're seeing a symbol of Burundi. Even if you see other people playing them, you know that these drums belong to the Burundian tradition.

0: When we talk about the drum, we can perceive a certain authority or power in it, for that is where the expression "to come to power" originates. It means that the person possesses courage and bravery. We can therefore say that the drum is a symbol that conveys several meanings. The drum is also a symbol of love and peace. I would say that there is no place where the drum resounds without peace being present. Generally speaking, the drum is a symbol of peace.
1: The UNESCO listing in 2014 further placed Burundi's art on the world map.
2: The drums of Burundi have already enabled us to cross borders on numerous occasions. We have had the opportunity to visit different countries. We have been able to travel in this way because this traditional art form is highly valued.
3: One day, I had the opportunity to chat with some Chinese people. During our conversation, I told them that when we see a Chinese person, we often associate them with karate, as if all Chinese people practiced this martial art. They then replied that this wasn't true. It's the same for Burundi. When you see a Burundian, you often think of drums, but not all Burundians necessarily know how to play them. That's why I really enjoy seeing a young child, still at nursery or primary school, playing the drum. It was truly magnificent, especially as I have a deep love for Burundi's culture and traditions.
1: In the face of social change and globalization, artists are now calling on young people to take greater ownership of this heritage in order to ensure it is passed on to future generations.
4: The first thing I'd like to say to young people is that they must realize the value of their culture and traditions. I call on all Burundian youth, wherever they may be, in Burundi or abroad, to take a greater interest in their cultural heritage, to its ancestral traditions, to the drums of Burundi, and to all the other dances and forms of expression that make up the richness of Burundian culture.
1: The festival features artistic performances, drumming displays, and cultural exchanges highlighting the drum's role in preserving Burundi's heritage and promoting the country's image internationally. Sharon Baranga, CGTN.
5: Well, before we leave you today, let's take a quick look at the currency market. And the U.S. dollar weakened against a basket of currencies this Monday from its highest level in nearly 2 months. And that, of course, was after Iran said its attacks on Israel had ended. Now, the news also helped to boost riskier assets such as emerging market currencies. We saw South Africa's rand strengthening this Monday, trading roughly up 0.5% from its previous close. Meanwhile, Nigeria's naira did weaken slightly against the dollar on the official foreign exchange market. And that's after a largely stable performance throughout last week. Now, traders in Nigeria say that rising external reserves and ongoing reforms in the country's foreign exchange market have been a major support to Nigeria's naira so far. Well, that's where we'll leave it on this edition of Global Business Africa. Remember, you can send your feedback to the contacts on your screen. You can also follow us on our various digital media platforms. From me, Uche Okoronkwo, and the rest of the team, thanks for watching.

Chinese President Xi Jinping receives a warm welcome in Pyongyang as the two sides boost bilateral ties. Plus, Iran and Israel stepping back from the brink after an overnight military escalation that briefly shattered a two-month ceasefire. Hello, everyone.

0: Thank you for joining us. I'm Asiye Namdar in Washington. Chinese President Xi Jinping is in Pyongyang, his first state visit to the Democratic People's Republic of Korea in 7 years. CGTN's Su Yuting begins our coverage.
1: General Secretary of the Workers' Party of Korea and President of the State Affairs of the DPRK, Kim Jong-un, and his wife, Ri So-ju, welcomed Xi Jinping and his wife, Peng Liyuan, at the airport. The two leaders shook hands after Xi Jinping exited the airplane. As this year commemorates the 65th anniversary of the China-DPRK Treaty of Friendship, Cooperation and Mutual Assistance, both sides will take the visit as an opportunity to advance bilateral relations in step with the times, enhance the well-being of the two peoples.
0: And Kim Jong-un held a grand welcome ceremony for President Xi at Kim Song Square.
1: Along the route from the airport to Kim Il-sung Square, crowds gathered on both sides of the road to welcome President Xi Jinping with waves and cheers. Sum Square was adorned with portraits of the two leaders and banners carrying messages of friendship between China and the DPRK.

as President Xi and his wife Peng Liyuan arrived at the square. A mounted honor guard lined up to welcome them, while a military band played a welcome march. Kim Jong-un and Ri Su-jun greeted them at the square.

Accompanied by Kim, President Xi inspected the honor guards of the three services of the Korean People's Army.

dressed in festive attire. People from all walks of life in Pyongyang, along with children and teenagers, holding flags, flowers and balloons, extended their sincere welcome to the distinguished Chinese guests with warm applause and cheers.

0: commuters from the airport to Kim Il-sung Square and from Kim Il-sung Square to the Kim Su-sum State Guest House. People of the DPRK lined both sides of the streets, waving to welcome President Xi's arrival.
1: President Xi says the two countries should consolidate the foundation of political mutual trust and enhance practical cooperation. CGTN's Hu Na with that part of the story.
2: Xi noted that he's very pleased to visit the beautiful city of Pyongyang after 7 years, and that the city feels especially warm and familiar. He expressed his readiness to work with Kim to take this visit as an opportunity to strengthen top-level planning and strategic guidance for China-DPRK relations in the new era, keep bilateral relations advancing with the times, and achieve greater progress in bilateral ties so as to better benefit the two countries and peoples, and make positive contributions to peace, stability, development, and prosperity in the region and the world. Stressing

0: that China and the DPRK are both socialist countries led by communist parties, she said the traditional friendship between the two countries is rooted in shared ideals and beliefs, as well as common goals, and is backed by the profound historical foundation, a solid political basis, and strong emotional bonds. She noted that friendship passed down from generation to generation, a shared future, and mutual support have always been the defining features of China-DPRK relations. He said that no matter how the international situation changes, the Chinese party and government's firm stance on highly valuing the China-DPRK traditional friendship would not change. The firm support for General Secretary Kim in leading the DPRK socialist cause will not change. And the firm commitment to safeguarding the shared interest of the two countries and preserving a favorable strategic environment will not change. She said that in the face of the profound changes unseen in a century that are accelerating across the world, the two sides should take a broad and long-term view, build on past achievements, and open up a new future, draw wisdom from the development process of the relations between the two parties and countries, seize opportunities in the prevailing trend of human history, inject new connotations and strong impetus into the traditional friendship between China and the DPRK. And open up a brighter prospect for the socialist cause of the two countries, as well as regional peace and development. During the meeting, she put forward four proposals on developing China-DPRK relations. He said the two sides should stay guided by high-level exchanges and consolidate the foundation of political mutual trust. He added that the strategic guidance of the top leaders of both nations is the greatest strength of China-DPRK relations, and that he stands ready to maintain close strategic communication with Kim and guide China-DPRK relations to continuously reach new heights. Noting that this year marks the 65th anniversary of the China-DPRK Treaty of Friendship, Cooperation and Mutual Assistance, she said that both sides will hold grand commemorative events. She said relations between the two parties play an important guiding role in the development of China-DPRK relations, and he called for further expansion and invigoration of friendly exchanges at various levels and in various fields between the two parties, as well as the deepening of exchanges of experience and mutual learning on party and state governance. She said both sides should enhance exchanges in diplomacy, law enforcement, military affairs, and other areas, implement the important consensus reached between the two leaders, and pull wisdom and strength for the development of China-DPRK relations. She said the two sides should stay committed to the goal of delivering benefits to the people and elevate the level of practical cooperation. She said China stands ready to work with the DPRK to strengthen the alignment of development strategies and expand practical cooperation in areas such as economy and trade, agriculture, construction, science and technology, as well as healthcare, to bring greater benefits to the two peoples. She called on both sides to leverage the opportunity of the full reopening of the border crossings and the resumption of civil aviation flights and international passenger trains to increase people-to-people exchanges and foster mutual interactions. She said the two sides should uphold the inheritance of friendship as a driving force and strengthen the bonds between their peoples, noting that the traditional friendship between China and the DPRK, forged in blood, is a valuable shared asset of the two peoples. He said China stands ready to work with the DPRK to preserve and properly manage memorial facilities dedicated to the Chinese People's Volunteers Martyrs in the DPRK, carry out distinctive programs on revolutionary traditions and youth education, and pass on the red legacy and traditional friendship between the two countries. She said China is also ready to work with the DPRK to make full use of each side's strength and resources, enhance exchanges and cooperation in education, culture and the arts, tourism, sports, media, youth affairs, subnational engagement, and sister city relations, and ensure that the traditional friendship between China and the DPRK takes deeper root in the hearts of the two peoples. The Chinese president also called for upholding fairness and justice as a guiding principle to enrich the substance of strategic coordination. Xi said that in response to a major question of where humanity is headed, he has proposed the vision of building a community with a shared future for humanity and for global initiatives, which aims to steer global governance towards greater fairness and justice, and have won broad support and positive responses from the international community, including the DPRK. Noting that Asia is the common home where regional countries, including China and the DPRK, live and thrive, Xi said that the two countries should strengthen strategic coordination, firmly safeguard their respective sovereignty, security, and development interests, and jointly uphold regional peace and development. Kim Jong-un said Comrade Xi Jinping, General Secretary of the CPC Central Committee, is the most esteemed guest of the DPRK people. He said Xi's visit once again shows how unbreakable the DPRK-China relationship is, a relationship that has always stood on the side of autonomy, justice, and the correct side of history. Kim said strengthening exchanges and mutual learning through inter-party channels will provide valuable support for the development of the DPRK and help its people move towards modernization together with the Chinese people. Kim said the DPRK is delighted to see that under Comrade Xi Jinping's leadership, China has achieved astounding accomplishments and enhances international standing. He said the vision of a community with a shared future for mankind and the four global initiatives proposed by Xi Jinping are of far-reaching significance for world peace and development. Kim said the DPRK will uphold the One China policy and support China in defending its core interests. Kim said consolidating the DPRK-China friendship in the new era is a choice of the DPRK people and a demand of the times. He said DPRK-China relations will be the nation's foremost strategic undertaking. The DPRK will spare no effort to build relations with China into a model of interstate relations and work together to contribute to regional and world peace, stability, and prosperity.
1: President Xi and his wife, Peng Liyuan, also attended a welcome banquet hosted by Kim Jong-un. The two leaders delivered speeches expressing their commitment to further strengthening bilateral ties and cooperation.
0: President Xi Jinping's motorcade made its way to Mulan Hall. Crowds of well-wishers dressed in traditional costumes lined the route.

She and Peng were then warmly received by Kim Jong-un and his wife, Ri Soo-ju. Senior DPRK party and state officials line up to greet the distinguished guests. The two leaders and their spouses posed for photos. All attendees rose to welcome them.

Amid warm applause, Xi Jinping and Kim Jong-un delivered speeches. Xi said China and the DPRK are close neighbors linked by mountains and rivers and bound by a shared future. He noted that their traditional friendship has withstood changing international circumstances and stood the test of time. Xi said this year marks the 65th anniversary of the China-DPRK Treaty of Friendship, Cooperation, and Mutual Assistance, and that bilateral relations now stand at a new historical starting point. Xi said the two sides had reached an important consensus on approaching bilateral relations from the strategic perspective of the future of socialism, grasping the trend of the times, responding to the common aspirations of the peoples of the two countries, strengthening

0: strengthening high-level exchanges, deepening strategic communication, expanding practical cooperation, and enhancing people-to-people connectivity. He said the two countries would promote the high-level development of China-DPRK relations, jointly open up a brighter future for their socialist causes, and advance the continuous progress of human society. He also noted the successful convening of the 9th Congress of the Workers' Party of Korea, saying has set out a strategic blueprint for the country's future development and opened a new stage of comprehensive socialist construction. Xi said China, as a good neighbor, friend, and comrade, sincerely wishes the DPRK continued progress in achieving the goals set by the Congress under the leadership of Kim Jong-un and open up new prospects for the socialist cause of the DPRK. Kim Jong-un extended his sincere welcome to Xi Jinping. He said Pyongyang is filled with friendship and hospitality for the most distinguished guest of the party, government, and people of the DPRK. He noted that Xi's first overseas visit of the year to the DPRK demonstrates China's high regard for bilateral relations and strong support for the DPRK socialist cause. Kim said his meeting with Xi, held 9 months after their previous talks, allowed both sides to reach an important consensus on advancing DPRK-China relations with new connotations for the new era in light of changing circumstances, and to exchange views on international and regional issues of common concern. He added that this will further promote the long-standing friendship between the two countries and contribute to peace and stability in the region and the world. Kim also said the people of the DPRK are sincerely pleased by the great achievements of the brotherly Chinese people, saying the DPRK believes that under the leadership of the Communist Party of China, with Xi Jinping at its core, the Chinese people will continue to make greater progress in building a modern socialist country, realizing the second centenary goal, and advancing national rejuvenation.
1: In other news, the day after Iran and Israel exchanged fire, Tehran says its military operations against Israel have come to an end. But it also says they will resume if Lebanon comes under attack again. Israel has also halted its strikes, but Israeli Prime Minister Benjamin Netanyahu says Israel has the right to self-defense and will act if necessary. And U.S. President Donald Trump calling on both sides to stop shooting. CGTN's Walter Morris is in the newsroom. Walter, what is the latest?
2: Well, Asiye, this shaky ceasefire between the U.S. and Iran is being put to the test once again. This time, Israel and Iran exchanged missile strikes overnight, challenging the fragile peace negotiations in the Middle East. And now U.S. President Donald Trump is calling on both sides to stop shooting. Trump made the public plea on social media Monday. He also repeated familiar claims that a peace deal is coming soon. The Truth Social post came hours after Iran and Israel engaged in the most direct attack since the ceasefire began in April. Monday, Trump wrote that both countries are looking to do an immediate ceasefire and final negotiations on peace are proceeding. He added that the U.S. naval blockade will remain in place until a final deal is reached. Over the weekend, Trump reportedly told Israeli Prime Minister Benjamin Netanyahu to limit military action in Lebanon in order to preserve diplomatic efforts. Sunday, Iranian state media released video showing missiles being launched towards Israel. Now, the images feature crowds waving Iranian flags and cheering the launch. Israel says it intercepted the missiles and promised a powerful response. Iranian officials also warned that there would be further attacks if Israel continues its operation in Lebanon against Iran-backed Hezbollah.
1: And Walter, what about Israel's response?
2: Well, in response to those strikes, Israel says it targeted several Iranian military sites. Monday, Israel attacked a petrochemical plant in southwestern Iran. In a post on social media, the Israel Defense Force said it struck several targets at the complex. Not long after, Iran's semi-official Fars News agency reported that part of the facility had been damaged. Overnight, the IDF said its defense systems were operating to intercept incoming threats after Iran launched a wave of several missiles. And Monday, debris from an Iranian ballistic missile was spotted in the eastern part of the occupied West Bank. In a statement hours later, Netanyahu said Israel paused the attacks on Iran and issued a strong warning.
3: At the moment, the fire has ceased, because after we struck the terror regime in Tehran, it stopped attacking us. If the terror regime in Iran makes the mistake of attacking us again, we will respond with force.
2: And Trump says he still believes a broader peace agreement is within reach despite the latest attacks. Asiya?
1: All right, Walter, thank you. The results are in from Armenia's closely watched parliamentary election. Incumbent Prime Minister Nikol Pashinyan declared victory when his party received nearly 50% of the vote, giving them a majority of seats in parliament. He campaigned on normalizing relations with neighboring Azerbaijan. The two countries have experienced decades of tension and conflict dating back to the late 1980s. Pashinyan faced a challenge by a bloc of pro-Russian parties. During their campaign, some opposition figures were arrested on accusations of vote bribery, financial crimes, and sedition. The pro-Russian bloc received some 23% of the vote. More than 30 people are dead following a powerful earthquake in the Philippines. It had a magnitude of 7.8 and struck off the coast of Mindanao. Most died in a landslide, others from falling debris as buildings came crashing down. Hundreds have been injured. Search and rescue teams are searching for those still missing. The quake set off 1-meter tsunami in coastal areas. Smaller waves were measured as far away as southern Japan. The Philippines is prone to earthquakes. This, though, was the strongest so far this year. Monday is World Oceans Day, observed by the United Nations to raise awareness about the impact of human activity on oceans. And on this World Oceans Day, divers caught a rare sight off the coast of Sicily, a great white shark. Now, these types of encounters are not common in the Mediterranean, and this is the first time it was caught on camera in the region. Divers also captured the shot while removing abandoned fishing nets, also known as ghost nets, which continue to trap and kill marine life. And that is the world today. Thank you for watching. I'm Asiya Namdar in Washington. We'll be back with more news at the top of the hour.

0: On today's World Insight, deepening of relations and trust as the General Secretary of the CPC Central Committee, Chinese President Xi Jinping pays a state visit to the DPRK. Closer look at the significance of this visit.
1: The visit is not only a major event in the development of relations between the two parties and two countries, but also an important move in China's neighborhood diplomacy and in the strategic landscape of Northeast Asia.
0: And

0: about the need for scientific collaboration without borders from Konstantin Novoselov, a physics Nobel laureate.
1: China is leading the way here, so it's the largest producer, manufacturer, and user of graphene.
2: Hello and welcome to World Insight with me, Tian Wei. Xi Jinping, the General Secretary of the Communist Party of China Central Committee and the Chinese President, is paying a state visit to the Democratic People's Republic of Korea from June the 8th to the 9th at the invitation of Kim Jong-un, General Secretary of the Workers' Party of Korea and President of the State Affairs of the DPRK. The visit marks Xi's first overseas trip this year and his first state visit to the DPRK in 7 years.
3: During the leaders' talks, Xi said the two countries should firmly safeguard their respective sovereignty, security, and development interests, and jointly maintain regional peace and development. He said the two countries should strengthen strategic coordination and cooperation. Xi also said he is ready to work with the General Secretary Kim Jong-un to keep bilateral relations advancing with the times and achieve greater progress in bilateral ties. Xi said he's willing to take the visit as an opportunity to strengthen top-level planning and strategic guidance for China-DPRK relations in the new era, adding that the party's and government's firm stance on highly valuing China-DPRK traditional friendship will not change. He said no matter how the international situation changes, the party and government's firm commitment to safeguarding the shared interest of the two countries and preserving a favorable strategic environment will not change. The two sides should maintain high-level exchanges as guidance and consolidate the foundation of political mutual trust. He also said the two countries should adhere to the goal of delivering benefits to the people and enhance the level of practical cooperation. Xi said China stands ready to work with the DPRK to strengthen the alignment of development strategies and expand practical cooperation in such areas such as economy and trade, agriculture, construction, science and technology, as well as healthcare.
2: Joining us in Tianjin, Zheng Ziyong, Dean of the Institute of Regional Studies with Tianjin Foreign Studies University. He has been doing research about China-DPRK relations for decades. Professor Zheng, what a pleasure to have you on the program. Thank you so much. Professor Zheng, this is the first overseas visit by the Chinese leader this year. This is also the seventh meeting by the Chinese leader to have with the DPRK leader. So, what do you think is the important significance behind all of this?
4: This is General Secretary Xi Jinping's first visit to the DPRK in 7 years, and also his first overseas trip this year, taking place at a critical moment when changes unseen in a century are happening at an accelerated pace. The international balance of power is undergoing a profound shift, and regional security dynamics are evolving in a complex way. The visit is not only a major event in the development of relations between the two parties and two countries, but also an important move in China's neighborhood diplomacy and in the strategic landscape of Northeast Asia. It should be said that top-level strategic guidance is the greatest strength of China-DPRK relations. Historically, the older generations of leaders of the two countries enjoyed close ties and deep mutual trust. In recent years, General Secretary Xi Jinping and General Secretary Kim Jong-un have held six meetings, maintaining close strategic communication and jointly drawing up a blueprint for the development of China-DPRK relations. With the ship of China-DPRK relations steered by the top leaders of the two sides, it will surely brave the wind and waves and sail forward with resolve. This visit also represents a continuation and deepening of that top-level strategic guidance. China stands ready to work with the DPRK to steer China-DPRK relations. From a strategic perspective, keep the bilateral relationship abreast of the times and achieve still greater development.
2: 更大的发展。 Professor Zheng, we have noticed in a signed article written by the Chinese president and published on Monday's DPRK press, there is one paragraph talking about the goal of this state visit. We are to, quote, discuss the traditional friendship between the two countries and exchange views on the overall development of the bilateral relations. I noticed, Professor Zheng, the friendship and bilateral relations are the two key words that has been emphasized once and again. Your thoughts on why these two words have become so important this time?
4: The signed article stresses that no matter how times change or how the international landscape evolves, the traditional friendship between China and the DPRK remains unbreakable and enduring, constantly demonstrating vigorous vitality. On deepening strategic communication, the article also makes clear that the two sides should uphold the fine tradition of high-level exchanges between the two parties and the two countries, and maintain close contacts like relatives. The two sides should take the 65th anniversary of the signing of the China-DPRK Treaty of Friendship, Cooperation and Mutual Assistance as an opportunity. Strengthen exchanges at all levels and across party, government and military institutions, implement the important consensus reached by the two sides, and add fresh impetus to the development of bilateral relations. For this reason, China and the DPRK must, going forward, further strengthen strategic coordination and remain good friends who stand together and help each other. This is precisely the historical experience and underlying significance of China-DPRK relations. In his signed article, President Xi anchors the foundations of China-DPRK relations in three dimensions. The shared socialist ideal is the defining feature of China-DPRK relations. The traditional friendship between the two countries, rooted in a shared future, forms the solid foundation of bilateral ties. And high-level strategic coordination gives China-DPRK relations their contemporary significance. In particular, this high-level strategic coordination points clearly toward a broader goal, promoting long-term peace and stability in the region, as well as world peace and stability, is a common pursuit of the two parties, the two countries, and their peoples. The two sides firmly support each other in safeguarding national sovereignty, security, and development interests, and work together to uphold regional peace and tranquility, international fairness and justice, and the post-war international order. As China and the DPRK continue to deepen strategic coordination, the two countries will surely continue along the right path of peaceful development and win-win cooperation, and jointly safeguard peace and stability in Northeast Asia. This is precisely the best expression of the contemporary significance of the relationship.
2: Professor, we have noticed that in the evolving world, strategic communication between and among the top leaders of the world are extremely important. And now we have also noticed that point being strengthened once again and emphasized by the Chinese leader on his way to DPRK. Strategic guidance is the greatest strength of China-DPRK relations, as reflected in the latest article. How should we understand this guidance? What kind of guidance can it provide? With that strategic guidance, what do you think can be some of the immediate goals that can be achieved, Professor?
5: High-level strategic communication between China and the DPRK can serve as a stabilizer at critical moments. It helps enhance communication, reduce miscalculation, and manage risks. China has always stood for peace and stability on the Korean Peninsula. From a strategic and long-term perspective, the two sides will continue to accurately assess the direction of developments, effectively safeguard peace and stability on the peninsula.
2: Earlier, the DPRK leader was in China on the occasion for commemorating marking the 80th anniversary of the victory of Chinese People's Wars of Resistance against Japanese aggression and the World Anti-Fascist War. So how do you think this latest visit by the Chinese leader to DPRK can take another step further based on the already earlier

0: their fruitful exchanges between the two leaders.
1: As everyone knows, in September 2025, Kim Jong-un visited China to attend events marking the 80th anniversary of the victory of the Chinese People's War of Resistance against Japanese aggression in the World Anti-Fascist War. On that occasion, General Secretary Xi Jinping stressed that China and the DPRK are good neighbors, good friends, and good comrades who share a common future and stand by each other in times of need. This important formulation of the three goods reveals the historical foundation, the practical basis, and the future direction of China-DPRK relations. Good neighbors reflects the geographical bond and mutual reliance of the two countries sharing mountains and rivers. Good friends reflects a political friendship forged through arduous struggle and strengthened through sharing weal and woe. Good comrades reflect shared ideals, a shared cause, and a shared pursuit of development. At this new historical starting point, President Xi's current visit to the DPRK has further enriched the meaning of the three goods and injected fresh political momentum into the development of China-DPRK relations in the new era.
0: Let me go to another area, Professor Zhang. In the article, a point was made about strengthened exchange and mutual learning. What kinds of mutual learning do you see that both countries are actively involved?
1: China is now at the start of its 15th five-year plan period, while the Ninth Congress of the Workers' Party of Korea has also set out a blueprint for the country's economic and social development over the next 5 years. Although the two countries are at different stages of development, both face important tasks in improving people's livelihoods, developing the economy, and enhancing national governance capacity. By expanding cooperation in border trade, transportation, agriculture, public health, subnational exchanges, and people-to-people ties, the two sides can not only improve people's livelihoods and promote development, but also strengthen the social foundation and practical underpinning of bilateral relations.
0: Both countries held important political meetings in which future directions of development and its relations with the rest of the world have been drawn. So what do you think at this moment that the two sides can work on together for pragmatic cooperations?
1: On practical cooperation, President Xi also made it clear in his signed article that the two sides should enhance the alignment of development strategies, tap the potential for cooperation in various fields, share opportunities, and promote development together so as to better benefit the two peoples. Since the beginning of 2026, there has been a steady flow of good news in rail and air connectivity between China and the DPRK. In March, international passenger train services between the two countries resumed in both directions. At the end of March, Air China also resumed passenger flights between the two countries, making people-to-people exchanges more convenient. Likewise, dozens of DPRK trading companies have already entered the border residence mutual trade zone at Guamanwan in Dandong. At the Pyongyang Spring International Trade Fair, Chinese products have also been very well received by local consumers. In May, a new group of Chinese students arrived in Pyongyang, while DPRK delegations also took part in the 9th Asian Winter Games held in Harbin. As the two sides continue to strengthen the alignment of their development strategies and unlock the potential for cooperation in various fields, exchanges, and cooperation aimed at sharing opportunities, advancing common development, and benefiting the two peoples are becoming more prevalent than ever.
2: You might think you are better informed in an information age. The fact is, people are more often misled by misinformation. You might think every voice is heard in a digital world. 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And data poverty shuts out many. We at CGTN are committed to transcending the information gap and the digital divide. CGTN, bridging nations and civilizations. 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

0: Welcome back. This is World Insight with me, Tian Wei. When it comes to science and technology, some people talk about competition, but many others, especially the scientists, emphasize on collaboration, pushing forward together humanity's understanding of the universe. Konstantin Novoselov, a Nobel laureate who's a leading figure in condensed matter physics, he has reshaped how we think about materials at the smallest scale. Here is an excerpt from my earlier interview with him. How much AI is being used as a tool, as a, let's just say, research companion at this stage for your area? Graphene, of course, is one of the areas you're so well known about, and new materials. Tell me more about that.
1: Well, it's clearly a new tool. And it's a new tool in our instrument box, and it has been proven quite useful for many areas. So there is no point of debating that it can produce a lot of it can increase our productivity quite dramatically. Now, and that's one of the points. That's one of the things which we would like to use, and we are applying it for a variety of different sectors in my area. So we're trying to design new materials using AI. We try to predict the behavior of complex materials using AI. The big question, of course, whether AI is going to, we will develop AI up to the point that it will completely replace myself and my fellow colleagues as well. I don't really know. I'm not afraid of that. If it is the fate of science, it's going to be the fate of science. Though I don't think it will ever do this. So because graphene was the first two-dimensional material, it's only one atom thick, and yet it has many fantastic properties, and it's really changed the way how we think about materials. But it also went into many applications. China is leading the way here, so it's the largest producer, manufacturer, and user of graphene. So it goes into your batteries, into your mobile phones, into many areas these days. But these days we are really getting much further, and we try to create artificial materials which didn't exist before. Graphene is being part of that platform, and even further, we try to make our materials not static but being active materials, so they behave almost like biological systems. They can respond to the environment, to the changes in the environment. They can change their properties. They can adapt somehow. And those such complex materials are very difficult to even describe, but let alone create using our traditional methodologies. So we're really increasingly trying to apply AI for those developments. I should say that it's still a slow progress. It's a complex task even for AI. So we need to design much more complex AI methodologies for that, but lots of people are working on this. So after the success of ChatGPT, everyone thought that AI now will change completely

0: all the other areas of technology and science. It's not happening. It's much slower than people hope to have. But for me, it's a normal scientific process.
1: Yeah. One is about AGI, whatever that means, right? There are different interpretations of whatever AGI means, whether it had consciousness or not, and things like that. There's another direction, which is about commercial success. And in the stock market, the AI stocks are going up all the time, except recently. Meanwhile, you also have societal debates about what exactly is going to be the role of AI vis-a-vis all of us.
0: AI is a new technology, and AI has proven itself useful, so it is going to be used in the future. There is absolutely no doubt about this. How overheated are the stocks on AI? Plus minus 50%. You and me, we don't need to discuss it. I'm sure some people will earn money, some people will lose money. Overall, in the long term, it's going to grow. That's for sure. So I'm sure that. Don't take me with a pinch of salt. Don't invest immediately into any AI stocks. But I'm positive that it's a useful technology. It's going to grow with time. Is there a danger? Is there social danger with it? Well, unfortunately, yes. Some people are going to lose the jobs. But overall, I would say new technology is typically known to create more jobs than people
1: can
0: losing
1: imagine.
0: Jobs.
1: Mm.
0: It's inevitable, and frankly, any new technology would do this. When computers appeared, or before that, when electricity appeared, so of course many jobs has been lost, but even more jobs has been created. I'm very positive that we will have similar trend with the AI.
1: Tell me more about where we are in terms of our potential of developing materials.
0: Well, that's first of all, we need to realize that materials are very important for us for the development of human being, and the reason why we have quite a reasonable computational power, for example, because we bet on silicon and we know everything about silicon. Silicon is one of the best studied materials. But at the same time, you could see that some technologies get obsolete, and sometimes they become so complex that further development becoming more and more costly. So we need to keep an open mind for new materials, for new opportunities, and always look over for those. And we were thinking, what kind of future materials do we want to see? And we want, and clearly we need those materials which are becoming more active and probably produce better biotic, as we call it, like human interface. You, of course, you heard a lot about reading the data directly from our brain, like Neuralink, and communicating with machines on a more lower level. So we need those active materials which act almost like biological systems, and it's extremely difficult to create, because we don't know what is life itself, but we try to design our materials on the principles, on such principles where how biological systems are created. Again, it's no one has done it properly up to now, but we need to pose this question and start somewhere.
1: At least we have something, graphene, for example.
0: Graphene is a very, very simple material. It's only one layer of carbon atoms, it's one layer of graphite. But prior to us working on this, everyone, including ourselves, believed that graphene cannot exist. So we didn't know anything about this material. The only thing I knew for sure that it shouldn't exist. And yet, so with a very, just this, it came from a simple inspiration. So this scotch tape, so you take graphite, which is a lead material, and you start splitting it using scotch and many, many times, and eventually when you split it thinner, you split it twice thinner, then do it again and twice thinner and do it again, and eventually you

0: get to a monolayer, which surprisingly worked. And to our shame, I mean, these days we have many other ways how to produce this material. So it's China is one of the largest, it's actually the largest manufacturer of graphene.
1: Yeah, but this is what the Nobel Committee described this material in their remarks about you. It is incredibly thin, but still incredibly strong, good heat and electrical conductivity, almost entirely transparent, yet very dense. A lot of the descriptions I saw in very different entities about this material, but one might wonder, you can just dismiss it as say, oh, there are so many new materials that you can use that have the similar quality. But at the time when you discovered it, it was after strenuous efforts of generations. So how did you came up with that idea, the Scotch tape?
0: Well, that's it's a bit of a long story, but it's...
1: Let's cut it short.
0: Okay, 2 minutes. So it really stems from the special way of doing science, which existed in our lab, which was set up by my colleague, my teacher, and my friend André Geim, so who created this style of work called the Friday Evening Experiments, that we do some crazy things out of the major scope of our work, away from the mainstream. And if it works, it's great. If it doesn't work, you haven't wasted too much time. And we try to take graphite and polish it and make it thinner, make it monolayer by many different ways, and it didn't work, and we almost forgot about this. Mm-hmm. But then one day we needed to clean graphite for some of our other experiments, and taking the Scotch tape and pulling away the top surface of graphite is the standard procedure. Just usually people just throw the Scotch tape away, but because our brain has been in this mode just thinking how to produce monolayer, it became immediately obvious. So it just two and two came together, and within really literally like a couple of hours we had our first devices, and that's how it started.
1: That's after how many years of efforts?
0: Well, it's been maybe like a few months of efforts, with many other ways, and you almost forgot about this. Right? Yeah.
1: And that's all the time we have for today. If you'd like to know more, search World Insight. Check out our YouTube channel. Follow us on X and Facebook. I'm Tian Wei. Thanks for being with us. Bye for now.

0: Chinese President Xi Jinping received a warm welcome in Pyongyang as the two sides boost bilateral ties. Plus, Iran and Israel stepping back from the brink after an overnight military escalation that briefly shattered a two-month ceasefire. Hello, everyone, and thank you for joining us. Namdar in Washington. Chinese President Xi Jinping is in Pyongyang, his first state visit to the Democratic People's Republic of Korea in 7 years. CGTN Su Yuting begins our coverage.
1: General Secretary of the Workers' Party of Korea and President of the State Affairs of the DPRK, Kim Jong-un, and his wife Ri So-joo welcomed Xi Jinping and his wife Peng Liyuan at the airport.

0: The two leaders shook hands after Xi Jinping exited the airplane. As this year commemorates the 65th anniversary of the China-DPRK Treaty of Friendship, Cooperation and Mutual Assistance, both sides will take the visit as an opportunity to advance bilateral relations in step with the times, enhance the well-being of the two peoples.
1: Kim Jong-un held a grand welcome ceremony for President Xi at Kim Il-sung Square.
0: Along the route from the airport to Kim Il-sung Square, crowds gathered on both sides of the road to welcome President Xi Jinping with waves and cheers. Kim Il-sung Square was adorned with portraits of the two leaders and banners carrying messages of friendship between China and the DPRK.

as President Xi and his wife Peng Liyuan arrived at the square. A mounted honor guard lined up to welcome them, while a military band played a welcoming march. Kim Jong-un and Ri Su-jun greeted them at the square.

Accompanied by Kim, President Xi inspected the honor guards of the three services of the Korean People's Army.

dressed in festive attire. People from all walks of life in Pyongyang, along with children and teenagers, holding flags, flowers and balloons, extended their sincere welcome to the distinguished Chinese guests with warm applause and cheers.

0: En route from the airport to King Yeo Sam Square, and from King Yeo Sam Square to the Kwim Soo Sam State Guest House, people of the DPRK lined both sides of the streets, waving to welcome President Xi's arrival.
1: Well, President Xi says the two countries should consolidate the foundation of political mutual trust and enhance practical cooperation. CGTN's Huna has more.
2: Xi noted that he's very pleased to visit the beautiful city of Pyongyang after 7 years, and that the city feels especially warm and familiar. He expressed his readiness to work with Kim to take this visit as an opportunity to strengthen top-level planning and strategic guidance for China-DPRK relations in the new era, keep bilateral relations advancing with the times, and achieve greater progress in bilateral ties so as to better benefit the two countries and peoples, and make positive contributions to peace, stability, development, and prosperity in the region and the world. Stressing that China and the DPRK are both socialist countries led by communist parties, Xi said the traditional friendship between the two countries is rooted in shared ideals and beliefs, as well as common goals, and is backed by the profound historical foundation, a solid political basis, and strong emotional bonds. Xi noted that friendship passed down from generation to generation, a shared future, and mutual support have always been the defining features of China-DPRK relations. He said that no matter how the international situation changes, the Chinese party and government

firm stance on highly valuing the China-DPRK traditional friendship would not change. The firm support for General Secretary Kim in leading the DPRK socialist cause will not change. And the firm commitment to safeguarding the shared interest of the two countries and preserving a favorable strategic environment will not change. Xi said that in the face of the profound changes unseen in a century that are accelerating across the world, the two sides should take a broad and long-term view, build on past achievements, and open up a new future, draw wisdom from the development process of the relations between the two parties and countries, seize opportunities in the prevailing trend of human history, inject new connotations and strong impetus into the traditional friendship between China and the DPRK. And open up a brighter prospect for the socialist cause of the two countries, as well as regional peace and development. During the meeting, Xi put forward four proposals on developing China-DPRK relations. He said the two sides should stay guided by high-level exchanges and consolidate the foundation of political mutual trust. He added that the strategic guidance of the top leaders of both nations is the greatest strength of China-DPRK relations, and that he stands ready to maintain close strategic communication with Kim and guide China-DPRK relations to continuously reach new heights. Noting that this year marks the 65th anniversary of the China-DPRK Treaty of Friendship, Cooperation and Mutual Assistance, Xi said that both sides will hold grand commemorative events. Xi said relations between the two parties play an important guiding role in the development of China-DPRK relations, and he called for further expansion and invigoration of friendly exchanges at various levels and in various fields between the two parties, as well as the deepening of exchanges of experience and mutual learning on party and state governance. Xi said both sides should enhance exchanges in diplomacy, law enforcement, military affairs, and other areas, implement important consensus reached between the two leaders, and pull wisdom and strength for the development of China-DPRK relations. Xi said the two sides should stay committed to the goal of delivering benefits to the people and elevate the level of practical cooperation. Xi said China stands ready to work with the DPRK to strengthen the alignment of development strategies and expand practical cooperation in areas such as economy and trade, agriculture, construction, science and technology, as well as healthcare, to bring greater benefits to the two peoples. Xi called on both sides to leverage the opportunity of the full reopening of the border crossings and the resumption of civil aviation flights and international passenger trains to increase people-to-people exchanges and foster mutual interactions. Xi said the two sides should uphold the inheritance of friendship as a driving force and strengthen the bonds between their peoples, noting that the traditional friendship between China and the DPRK, forged in blood, is a valuable shared asset of the two peoples. He said China stands ready to work with the DPRK to preserve and properly manage memorial facilities dedicated to the Chinese People's Volunteers Martyrs in the DPRK, carry out distinctive programs on revolutionary traditions and youth education, and pass on the red legacy and traditional friendship between the two countries. Xi said China is also ready to work with the DPRK to make full use of each side's strength and resources, enhance exchanges and cooperation in education, culture and the arts, tourism, sports, media, youth affairs, subnational engagement, and sister city relations, and ensure that the traditional friendship between China and the DPRK takes deeper root in the hearts of the two peoples. The Chinese president also called for upholding fairness and justice as a guiding principle to enrich the substance of strategic coordination. Xi said that in response to a major question of where humanity is headed, he has proposed the vision of building a community with a shared future for humanity and four global initiatives, which aims to steer global governance towards greater fairness and justice, and have won broad support and positive responses from the international community, including the DPRK.
Noting that Asia is the common home where regional countries, including China and the DPRK, live and thrive, she said that the two countries should strengthen strategic coordination, firmly safeguard their respective sovereignty, security, and development interests, and jointly uphold

0: called Regional Peace and Development. Kim Jong-un said Comrade Xi Jinping, General Secretary of the CPC Central Committee, is the most esteemed guest of the DPRK people. He said Xi's visit once again shows how unbreakable the DPRK-China relationship is, a relationship that has always stood on the side of autonomy, justice, and the correct side of history. Kim said strengthening exchanges and mutual learning through inter-party channels will provide valuable support for the development of the DPRK and help its people move towards modernization together with the Chinese people. Kim said the DPRK is delighted to see that under Comrade Xi Jinping's leadership, China has achieved astounding accomplishments and enhances international standing. He said the vision of a community with a shared future for mankind and the four global initiatives proposed by Xi Jinping are of far-reaching significance for world peace and development. Kim said the DPRK will uphold the One China policy and support China in defending its core interests. Kim said consolidating the DPRK-China friendship in the new era is a choice of the DPRK people and a demand of the times. He said DPRK-China relations will be the nation's foremost strategic undertaking. The DPRK will spare no effort to build relations with China into a model of interstate relations and work together to contribute to regional and world peace, stability, and prosperity.
1: Now, President Xi and his wife, Peng Liwan, also attended a welcome banquet hosted by Kim Jong-un. The two leaders delivered speeches expressing their commitment to further strengthening bilateral ties and cooperation.
0: President Xi Jinping's motorcade made its way to Mulan Hall. Crowds of well-wishers dressed in traditional costumes lined the route.

She and Peng were then warmly received by Kim Jong-un and his wife, Ri Su-ju. Senior DPRK party and state officials line up to greet the distinguished guests. The two leaders and their spouses posed for photos. All attendees rose to welcome them.

0: amid warm applause, Xi Jinping and Kim Jong-un delivered speeches. Xi said China and the DPRK are close neighbors linked by mountains and rivers and bound by a shared future. He noted that their traditional friendship has withstood changing international circumstances and stood the test of time. Xi said this year marks the 65th anniversary of the China-DPRK Treaty of Friendship, Cooperation, and Mutual Assistance, and that bilateral relations now stand at a new historical starting point. Xi said the two sides had reached an important consensus on approaching bilateral relations from the strategic perspective of the future of socialism, grasping the trend of the times, responding to the common aspirations of the peoples of the two countries, strengthening high-level exchanges, deepening strategic communication, expanding practical cooperation, and enhancing people-to-people connectivity. He said the two countries would promote the high-level development of China-DPRK relations, jointly open up a brighter future for their socialist causes, and advance the continuous progress of human society. He also noted the successful convening of the 9th Congress of the Workers' Party of Korea, saying has set out a strategic blueprint for the country's future development and opened a new stage of comprehensive socialist construction. Xi said China, as a good neighbor, friend, and comrade, sincerely wishes the DPRK continued progress in achieving the goals set by the Congress under the leadership of Kim Jong-un and open up new prospects for the socialist cause of the DPRK. Kim Jong-un extended his sincere welcome to Xi Jinping. He said Pyongyang is filled with friendship and hospitality for the most distinguished guest of the party, government, and people of the DPRK. He noted that Xi's first overseas visit of the year to the DPRK demonstrates China's high regard for bilateral relations and strong support for the DPRK socialist cause. Kim said his meeting with Xi, held 9 months after their previous talks, allowed both sides to reach an important consensus on advancing DPRK-China relations with new connotations for the new era in light of changing circumstances and to exchange views on international and regional issues of common concern. He added that this will further promote the long-standing friendship between the two countries and contribute to peace and stability in the region and the world. Kim also said the people of the DPRK are sincerely pleased by the great achievements of the brotherly Chinese people, saying the DPRK believes that under the leadership of the Communist Party of China, with Xi Jinping at its core, the Chinese people will continue to make greater progress in building a modern socialist country, realizing the second centenary goal, and advancing national rejuvenation.
1: In other news, the day after Iran and Israel exchanged fire, Tehran says its military operations against Israel have come to an end, but it also says they will resume if Lebanon comes under attack again. Israel has also halted its strikes, but Israeli Prime Minister Benjamin Netanyahu says Israel has the right to self-defense and will act if necessary, and U.S. President Donald Trump calling on both sides to stop. CGTN's Walter Morris is in the newsroom with more. Walter, what is the latest?
2: Well, Asiye, the shaky ceasefire between the U.S. and Iran is being put to the test once again. This time, Israel and Iran exchanged missile strikes overnight, challenging fragile peace negotiations in the Middle East. And now U.S. President Donald Trump is calling on both sides to stop shooting. Trump made the public plea on a social media post Monday. He also repeated familiar claims that a peace deal is coming soon. And the Truth Social post came hours after Iran and Israel engaged in the most direct attacks since the ceasefire began in April. Monday, Trump wrote that both countries are looking to do an immediate ceasefire and final negotiations on peace are proceeding. He added that the U.S. naval blockade will remain in place until a final deal is reached. Over the weekend, Trump reportedly told Israeli Prime Minister Benjamin Netanyahu to limit military action in Lebanon in order to preserve diplomatic effort. Now, Sunday, Iranian state media released video showing missiles being launched towards Israel. The images featured crowds waving Iranian flags and cheering the launch. Israel says it intercepted the missiles and promised a powerful response. Iranian officials also warned that there would be further attacks if Israel continues its operation in Lebanon against Iran-backed Hezbollah.
1: And Walter, what did Israel hit inside Iran?
2: Well, so, Asiye, in response to those strikes, Israel says it targeted several Iranian military sites. Monday, Israel attacked a petrochemical plant in southwestern Iran. In a post on social media, the Israel Defense Force said it struck several targets at the complex. Then not long after, Iran's semi-official Fars news agency reported that part of the facility had been damaged. Overnight, the IDF said its defense systems were operating to intercept incoming threats after Iran launched a wave of several missiles. And Monday, debris from an Iranian ballistic missile was spotted in the eastern part of the occupied West Bank. In a statement hours later, Netanyahu said Israel paused the attacks on Iran and issued a strong warning.
3: At the moment, the fire has ceased because after we struck the terror regime in Tehran, it stopped attacking us. If the terror regime in Iran makes the mistake of attacking us again, we will respond with force.
2: And Trump says he still believes a broader peace agreement is within reach despite the latest attacks. Asiye?
1: All right, Walter, thank you. Now to Peru, where leftist Senator Roberto Sanchez is edging ahead in the presidential runoff. Sanchez is leading conservative politician Keiko Fujimori by less than a percentage point, with more than 94% of the votes counted. Sanchez has strong support in rural districts. Fujimori is more popular in urban areas. Fujimori has promised to be tough on crime. Sanchez says he would focus on anti-poverty measures. The country has been plagued by political instability. The winner will be the nation's ninth president in 10 years. More than 30 people are dead.

following a powerful earthquake in the Philippines. It had a magnitude of 7.8 and struck off the coast of Mindanao. Most died in a landslide, others from falling debris as buildings came crashing down. Hundreds have been injured. Search and rescue teams are searching for those still missing. The quake set off a 1-meter tsunami in coastal areas. Smaller waves were measured as far away as southern Japan. The Philippines is prone to earthquakes, but this was the strongest so far this year. Monday is World Oceans Day, observed by the United Nations to raise awareness about the impact of human activity on oceans. And on this Oceans Day, World Oceans Day, divers caught a rare sight off the coast of Sicily, a great white shark. These types of encounters are not common in the Mediterranean, and this is the first time it was caught on camera in the region. Divers captured the shot while removing abandoned fishing nets, also known as ghost nets, which continue to trap and kill marine life. And that is the world today. Thank you for watching. I'm Asiye Namdar in Washington.

China's auto industry has come a long way. From being a tech importer to creating innovations that compete on the global stage. But how did this happen? What domestic and global forces helped shape this journey? I'm Bai Chongwen. This isn't my first meeting with Li Shufu, the founder and chairman of Geely, and one of China's most influential automotive entrepreneurs. I had the chance to sit with Mr. Li and ask him what it takes for a Chinese company to compete globally, and also what is his vision for the future beyond just building cars.

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1: 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Proton, once a symbol of Malaysia's struggling automotive ambitions, has undergone a dramatic transformation since GD acquired a 49.9% stake in 2017. By 2019, Proton had regained a 16.7% market share in Malaysia, its first profitable year in 9 years. By combining GD's technological expertise with Proton's regional footprint, the deal is not only reshaping the ASEAN automotive landscape, but also positioning itself to capitalize on one of the world's fastest growing markets.
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0: Welcome to Global Business on CGTN. I'm Sean Caitlips in Washington. Chinese President Xi Jinping is on a state visit to the Democratic Republic of Korea. Plus, tech stock volatility boosts Wall Street Monday, but weighs down global markets. And the FIFA World Cup is nearly here. Football fans are concerned about high ticket prices. Welcome, everyone. First up this hour, Chinese President Xi Jinping is in Pyongyang. His first state visit to the Democratic People's Republic of Korea in 7 years. President Xi saying the two countries should consolidate the foundation of political mutual trust and enhance practical cooperation. CGTN's Hu Nao has more.
1: Xi noted that he's very pleased to visit the beautiful city of Pyongyang after 7 years, and that the city feels especially warm and familiar. He expressed his readiness to work with Kim to take this visit as an opportunity to strengthen top-level planning and strategic guidance for China-DPRK relations in the new era, keep bilateral relations advancing with the times, and achieve greater progress in bilateral ties so as to better benefit the two countries and peoples, and make positive contributions to peace, stability, development, and prosperity in the region and the world. Stressing that China and the DPRK are both socialist countries led by communist parties, Xi said the traditional friendship between the two countries

is rooted in shared ideals and beliefs, as well as common goals, and is backed by the profound historical foundation, a solid political basis, and strong emotional bonds. She noted that friendship passed down from generation to generation, a shared future, and mutual support have always been the defining features of China-DPRK relations. He said that no matter how the international situation changes, the Chinese party and government's firm stance on highly valuing the China-DPRK traditional friendship would not change. The firm support for General Secretary Kim in leading the DPRK socialist cause will not change. And the firm commitment to safeguarding the shared interest of the two countries and preserving a favorable strategic environment will not change. Xi said that in the face of the profound changes unseen in a century that are accelerating across the world, the two sides should take a broad and long-term view, build on past achievements, and open up a new future, draw wisdom from the development process of the relations between the two parties and countries, seize opportunities in the prevailing trend of human history, inject new connotations and strong impetus into the traditional friendship between China and the DPRK. And open up a brighter prospect for the socialist cause of the two countries, as well as regional peace and development. During the meeting, Xi put forward four proposals on developing China-DPRK relations. He said the two sides should stay guided by high-level exchanges and consolidate the foundation of political mutual trust. He added that the strategic guidance of the top leaders of both nations is the greatest strength of China-DPRK relations, and that he stands ready to maintain close strategic communication with Kim and guide China-DPRK relations to continuously reach new heights. Noting that this year marks the 65th anniversary of the China-DPRK Treaty of Friendship, Cooperation and Mutual Assistance, Xi said that both sides will hold grand commemorative events. She said relations between the two parties play an important guiding role in the development of China-DPRK relations, and he called for further expansion and invigoration of friendly exchanges at various levels and in various fields between the two parties, as well as the deepening of exchanges of experience and mutual learning on party and state governance. She said both sides should enhance exchanges in diplomacy, law enforcement, military affairs, and other areas, implement the important consensus reached between the two leaders, and pool wisdom and strength for the development of China-DPRK relations. Xi said the two sides should stay committed to the goal of delivering benefits to the people and elevate the level of practical cooperation. Xi said China stands ready to work with the DPRK to strengthen the alignment of development strategies and expand practical cooperation in areas such as economy and trade, agriculture, construction, science and technology, as well as healthcare, to bring greater benefits to the two peoples. Xi called on both sides to leverage the opportunity of the full reopening of the border crossings and the resumption of civil aviation flights and international passenger trains to increase people-to-people exchanges and foster mutual interactions. Xi said the two sides should uphold the inheritance of friendship as a driving force and strengthen the bonds between their peoples, noting that the traditional friendship between China and the DPRK, forged in blood, is a valuable shared asset of the two peoples. He said China stands ready to work with the DPRK to preserve and properly manage memorial facilities dedicated to the Chinese People's Volunteers Martyrs in the DPRK, carry out distinctive programs on revolutionary traditions and youth education, and pass on the red legacy and traditional friendship between the two countries. Xi said China is also ready to work with the DPRK to make full use of each side's strength and resources, enhance exchanges and cooperation in education, culture and the arts, tourism, sports, media, youth affairs, subnational engagement, and sister city relations, and ensure that the traditional friendship between China and the DPRK takes deeper root in the hearts of the two peoples.
The Chinese president also called for upholding fairness and justice as a guiding principle to enrich the substance of strategic coordination. Xi said that in response to a major question of where humanity is headed, he has proposed the vision of building a community with a shared future for humanity and four global initiatives, which aims to steer global governance towards greater fairness and justice, and have won broad support and positive responses from the international community, including the DPRK. Noting that Asia is the common home where regional countries, including China and the DPRK, live and thrive, Xi said that the two countries should strengthen strategic coordination

0: complement interests and jointly uphold regional peace and development. Kim Jong-un said Comrade Xi Jinping, General Secretary of the CPC Central Committee, is the most esteemed guest of the DPRK people. He said Xi's visit once again shows how unbreakable the DPRK-China relationship is, a relationship that has always stood on the side of autonomy, justice, and the correct side of history. Kim said strengthening exchanges and mutual learning through inter-party channels will provide valuable support for the development of the DPRK and help its people move towards modernization together with the Chinese people. Kim said the DPRK is delighted to see that under Comrade Xi Jinping's leadership, China has achieved astounding accomplishments and enhances international standing. He said the vision of a community with a shared future for mankind and the four global initiatives proposed by Xi Jinping are of far-reaching significance for world peace and development. Kim said the DPRK will uphold the One China policy and support China in defending its core interests. Kim said consolidating the DPRK-China friendship in the new era is a choice of the DPRK people and a demand of the times. He said DPRK-China relations will be the nation's foremost strategic undertaking. The DPRK will spare no effort to build relations with China into a model of interstate relations and work together to contribute to regional and world peace, stability, and prosperity.
1: President Xi Jinping and his wife Peng Liyuan also attended a welcome banquet hosted by Kim Jong-un. The two leaders delivered speeches expressing their commitment to further strengthening bilateral ties and cooperation.
0: President Xi Jinping's motorcade made its way to Mulan Hall. Crowds of well-wishers dressed in traditional costumes lined the route.

She and Peng were then warmly received by Kim Jong-un and his wife, Ri Su-ju. Senior DPRK party and state officials line up to greet the distinguished guests. The two leaders and their spouses posed for photos. All attendees rose to welcome them.

Amid warm applause, Xi Jinping and Kim Jong-un delivered speeches. Xi said China and the DPRK are close neighbors linked by mountains and rivers and bound by a shared future. He noted that their traditional friendship has withstood changing international circumstances and stood the test of time. Xi said this year marks the 65th anniversary of the China-DPRK Treaty of Friendship, Cooperation, and Mutual Assistance, and that bilateral relations now stand at a new historical starting point. Xi said the two sides had reached an important consensus on approaching bilateral relations from the strategic perspective of the future of socialism, grasping the trend of the times, responding to the common aspirations of the peoples of the two countries, strengthening high-level exchanges, deepening strategic communication, expanding practical cooperation, and enhancing people-to-people connectivity. He said the two countries would promote the high-level development of China-DPRK relations, jointly open up a brighter future for their socialist causes, and advance the continuous progress of human society. He also noted the successful convening of the 9th Congress of the Workers' Party of Korea, saying has set out a strategic blueprint for the country's future development and opened a new stage of comprehensive socialist construction. Xi said China

0: China, as a good neighbor, friend, and comrade, sincerely wishes the DPRK continued progress in achieving the goals set by the Congress under the leadership of Kim Jong-un and open up new prospects for the socialist cause of the DPRK. Kim Jong-un extended his sincere welcome to Xi Jinping. He said Pyongyang is filled with friendship and hospitality for the most distinguished guest of the party, government, and people of the DPRK. He noted that Xi's first overseas visit of the year to the DPRK demonstrates China's high regard for bilateral relations and strong support for the DPRK socialist cause. Kim said his meeting with Xi, held 9 months after their previous talks, allowed both sides to reach an important consensus on advancing DPRK-China relations with new connotations for the new era in light of changing circumstances and to exchange views on international and regional issues of common concern. He added that this will further promote the long-standing friendship between the two countries and contribute to peace and stability in the region and the world. Kim also said the people of the DPRK are sincerely pleased by the great achievements of the brotherly Chinese people, saying the DPRK believes that under the leadership of the Communist Party of China, with Xi Jinping at its core, the Chinese people will continue to make greater progress in building a modern socialist country, realizing the second centenary goal and advancing national rejuvenation.
1: Okay, still to come on Global Business, the start of another week of trading on Wall Street, and it was all about tech stocks.
2: Images may appear to be identical, but looks can be deceiving. The difference is not always obvious. It has to be discovered. There are always different sides to a story. We put the focus on the details. To see more, to understand better. CGTN. See the difference.

0: Welcome back, everyone. Time now to check on how global stocks kicked off the week. Tech stocks rallied on Monday. The Dow traded flat for most of the session. However, the NASDAQ and the S&P 500 were both boosted by Monday's tech rally. Friday's tech sell-off spread to Europe Monday. The FTSE in London up, but flat. The DAX in Germany down about 0.5% in value, and the CAC in France down 0.2%. The great tech retreat hammered Asia Pacific as well. Japan's Nikkei down nearly 4%. South Korea's KOSPI down more than 8%. And the Shanghai Composite down about 2% on the day. Now, in the UK, London Tech Week is underway. This event brings together world leaders and top innovators looking at the tech that will reshape the future of business. AI already dominating discussions this week. Our Jen Copestake reports.
1: London Tech Week has opened with a strong message from Prime Minister Keir Starmer. Britain should be helping to build the AI revolution, not simply reacting to it. The Prime Minister delivered the keynote here, saying we are in a revolution with the potential to transform lives across the country, with Britain uniquely placed to lead in the world. He highlighted the fact that the UK is the world's third largest tech economy and said the government had a responsibility not just to regulate innovation, but to actively help it flourish.
2: That is why today I'm really pleased to announce a new strategy to develop sovereign compute capability. It includes a major new commitment to purchase specialist AI chips worth about £400 million. Providing a generational opportunity to some of our most promising startups.
1: CEO of chipmaker AMD, Lisa Su, announced it will also invest over $2.5 billion in the UK over the next 5 years. But alongside the optimism,

0: There are concerns over AI. Keir Starmer spoke about not leaving children behind when it came to learning about AI, saying that AI tutors would become available to over 450,000 of the UK's most economically disadvantaged students. And addressing the potential impact on jobs, he said AI would be available to help people create CVs when looking for work. But one of the biggest talking points making headlines in the UK is about the protection of children. Starmer gave tech firms 3 months to voluntarily activate features that block sexually explicit images to people under 18 or face legislation that will force them to do so. For some of the international exhibitors on display here, these issues are at the forefront of their thinking as they also embrace the opportunities of the AI future.
1: So everything has a layer of AI to it. So artificial intelligence is certainly something that we're building and exploring. And much like the mid-90s when you talked about the World Wide Web, it was this idea, this tool, but now it's everything. And I think that's the way that the companies need to think about it.
2: AI is replacing, in many cases, human, and we have to be very careful. So we are, I would say, at least aware, and we are preparing ourselves.
3: Currently, the world, every country is looking at AI, and the Portuguese government is not the exception, and we are promoting AI. And again, it is an area that we are keen not only to develop as a country itself, but also to attract investment and foreign companies to go there.
0: So while today's announcements underline the scale of investment going into artificial intelligence, the challenges for business and government alike will be to make sure that security, trust and regulation keep pace with the technology itself. Jen Kopstake, CGTN, London.
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0: Welcome back, everyone. Mexico is preparing to host the opening match of the 2026 FIFA World Cup, a historic moment for a nation whose passion for football is legendary. But as excitement builds, many fans say soaring ticket prices are putting the tournament out of reach. CG10's Alistair Baverstock reports.
1: Mexico City's Estadio Azteca, hallowed ground for football fans around the world, and particularly for Mexicans.
2: Mexico is one of the most passionate countries when it comes to football. For us, it is almost a religion.

0: región.
1: On June 11th, the newly renovated Azteca will host the opening game of the 2026 FIFA World Cup as Mexico takes on South Africa. The date has been declared a regional holiday in Mexico City, yet fans like Bernardo won't be here.
0: No tengo boletos, intenté conseguir...
2: I don't have tickets. I tried to get them on the FIFA website, and then I stood in line for the last-minute sale, and still... nothing.
1: Mexico will become the first country to host three different FIFA World Cups this year, a significant achievement for a country which lives and breathes football. However, fans who remember the 1970 and 1986 tournaments say the feeling in the country ahead of this year's tournament is different. Even the cheapest tickets for the matches in Mexico now sell for thousands of dollars, unaffordable for most fans.
3: There's not the same euphoria in the public, not the same excitement or passion. These tournaments should be for the people, not for the rich elites.
0: No de la élite de arriba.
4: It has turned into an event where money is the most important thing.
1: Lifelong fanatics Guillermo Irurita and his family own a private box at the Azteca, so he needs no ticket to attend the World Cup games here. But event organisers have still found a way to charge long-time box owners like Guillermo.
4: We won't be allowed to bring our own food or drink, and they have invented hospitality packages consisting of sodas, potato chips and water for $10,000 per game.
1: For Mexico's football-mad public, it's leaving a sour taste.
4: The games will be full of people who aren't real fans. The atmosphere I loved, of fans who really cared about the games, gone. Now it's all selfies, and in the long run, that's not good for football.
5: Es algo que no le viene bien al fútbol.
1: Many Mexican football fans like Guillermo say greed is starting to make the beautiful game look ugly. Alistair Babastock, CGTN, Mexico City.
6: Well, unity was the main message when the winning bid for the World Cup was first announced back in 2018. Since then, however, the United States, Mexico, and Canada have become embroiled in rising political tensions. CGTN's Dan Williams has that story from Toronto.
7: The home fans were in full voice for Toronto FC's match against Lionel Messi's Inter Miami. But on June 12th, the eyes of the world will be on this stadium for the first ever FIFA World Cup match to be played in Canada. Canada will co-host the tournament with the US and Mexico, with matches in Toronto and Vancouver. But it takes place against a backdrop of a trade war with the US, and threats by US President Donald Trump to annex Canada as the 51st state.
8: These are probably the worst relations Canada and the United States have ever had.
7: Tim Elkham is a professor of kinesiology and physical education at Canada's Wilfrid Laurier University.
8: You know, in 2018, there was such excitement. We were just announced to be one of the three co-hosts of the World Cup. This is the biggest sporting event in the world. But obviously, with the way the world has changed, with the politics of the World Cup, I'm not sure at this point what it is Canada is hoping to get out of this event.
7: There is also the issue of cost and whether it's all worth it. A recent report estimates that costs for Toronto to host six World Cup games have ballooned from $45 million in 2018 to $380 million. Although the city expects to see an economic boost of roughly $392 million.
9: I think if we look at it from a kind of cost perspective, cost-benefit perspective, there's lots of other ways that we could spend our hundreds of millions of dollars that might have more acute benefits. What you're spending on the stadium and what you're spending on the policing for the World Cup is not money that's going into schools or roads or other social programming, right? So it doesn't make sense to invest in something like a World Cup when there's all kinds of other priorities that could be funded.
10: Despite ongoing tensions between Canada and the United States, excitement is building in Toronto over a North American World Cup, the first time that three nations will host the tournament. Vancouver and Toronto will host 13 matches between them.
7: Ashton Morgan is a former Canadian international defender. He believes the World Cup offers Canada a unique platform and a chance to rise above political tensions.
11: I definitely think for the legacy piece, you know, we are a very diverse country, and I think we definitely need to hone that and use that as our superpower to show the world what we really have.

0: a view echoed by Elkham.
1: Maybe this is an opportunity because of how the world seems fragmented right now and the tensions between Canada and the United States that we've never seen before. And maybe this is a catalyst. And maybe this was the moment where it was building to this. And in the summer of 2026, Canada really showed the world who it is.
0: Whatever happens on the pitch, the deeper political issues will remain. But the tournament is a chance, too, for Canada to present a different vision for the future. Dan Williams, CGTN, Toronto, Canada.
2: And that's our program. Thanks so much for watching. From all of us here, I'm Sean Caleb in Washington.

China is home to more than 85 million people with disabilities, accounting for about 6% of its total population. So what do these numbers mean for China, and how is the country integrating the cause of people with disabilities into all aspects of its development? Earlier in Xizang, otherwise known as Tibet, I spoke with Nima Pongtok, founder of Xizang Non-Visual Creative Cultural Technology Company Limited, and Nima Wandu, member of Xizang Blind Persons Association. Together, their journeys showcase the personal strengths, innovation, and growing support for people with disabilities in Xizang. Born in neighboring Sichuan's Gansu Tibetan Autonomous Prefecture, Nima Wandukla lost his sight at just 3 months old. Despite early hardships, he mastered Tibetan, Chinese Mandarin, and English Braille, and of course English, while he studied abroad, and became a respected educator and inspirational speaker. His achievements, climbing mountains, running marathons, and giving TED Talks, shine a light on personal strengths and the growing support for people with disabilities in China's Xizang Autonomous Region. Recently named one of Lhasa's 10 most inspiring

0: Inspiring people, Nima Wandut's story reflects the hope and progress in the region experienced by people from different communities today. Here's our conversation. Nima Wandula, such a pleasure to meet you. And you are actually the very first blind interviewee, if I may use this word.
1: Oh, please.
0: Yeah, right. The very first.
1: Excellent, okay.
0: Let me help you know me.
1: Sure.
0: So I'm about 1 meter 65 centimeters.
1: Oh, right.
0: I am about to turn 50.
1: Oh, okay.
0: Right. But I'm very young in my heart.
1: I can feel that.
0: You can feel that.
1: Yes,
0: oh,
1: yes.
0: I'm
1: full of energy.
0: Full of energy. You know? My hair is short and I don't like to complain.
1: Right.
0: I smile a lot.
1: Right, that's good. Wow.
0: Yeah, so that's me.
1: All right.
0: My name is Shin.
1: Okay, yes. Exactly.
0: So help me understand you. Help me know you.
1: All right. Okay, so my name is Nima Wandui. Nima Wandui means the power of sun. I'm blind, and I'm totally blind. I cannot see anything. I am from East Tibet, from Ganze, and I have a twin sister. And my look, I think no need to explain. So many girls think that I'm so handsome.
0: I think so too. Okay,
1: and
0: good.
1: So, yeah, this is me, Nima Wandui. And I also have my book. I love climbing. I love doing like jogging or like going for marathon and so on.
0: So you became blind at a very young age, I understand.
1: That's right, yeah. Actually, when I was 3 months old, I became blind. And when I do talk, some people ask me, said, when you were born 3 months, can you remember anything? And I asked the same question. I said, like, when you were 3 months old, can you remember anything? They said, no, I didn't remember anything. So it's same for me. That I haven't seen anything. But I want to make it clear here, if I may. I want to say is that we are not living in the dark.
0: How do you perceive the environment we're in now?
1: I can feel the atmosphere here. For us, we have our own way of seeing things. For example, I can smell a beautiful, like, you know, tasty food. I feel like here is like 40 square meters. I don't know right or wrong.
0: And there are all kinds of sounds, right? You pick up sounds.
1: Yes.
0: How do you perceive this world?
1: Through sounds, through language, and also I think we have imagination. What I'm trying to say here is that we are living in our own world. When you say beautiful girl, I also have my girl in my head. I don't know it's right or wrong, but I feel she's beautiful, right? The way how she talks, I can see her heart more than other people can see.
0: Inner beauty.
1: Yes, exactly, inner beauty. I think that's more important than the outside beauty, than inner beauty is, I think, more important.
0: I see, so you kind of perceiving with your brain, with your mind and your heart.
1: Yes, that's right.
0: That's very interesting because you have written a book actually called 我不要三天的光明, and you translate that into no need to see 3 days, because that's kind of a nod or a head shake. You're shaking your head. You say no to Helen Keller, who said 3 days
1: Correct.
0: To see.
1: Yes.
0: You said we don't need 3 days to see.
1: Yes.
0: What do you mean by that?
1: Actually, some people think that I'm against him for Helen Keller. Actually, I'm not against him because when I came to the world, she already gone. But what I'm trying to say here is that I'm trying to put my view. I am 36 years old, and I haven't seen anything yet. If I have 3 days to see, I have so many people to see. I have so many my friends. I have so many important people. So if I only have 3 days to see those people, I believe this is not enough. And also, the scaring thing is after 3 days, I will be blind again. So I feel like 3 days is nothing. I can accept who am I now, and the way how I live is, I feel like I'm pretty happy. So I can accept who am I. That's why I proudly say I no need to see 3 days.
0: Tell me then, because you had a really hard childhood. mm-hmm. really hard, yes. right? You, at the age of 3 months, yeah. you lost your eyesight. Correct. Your father left you. Your mother later left yeah. you. You grew up in hardship, mm-hmm. absolute mm-hmm. hardship.

0: But it seems that all of that did not make you bitter, did not. Instead, you're laughing, you're very optimistic, and you're inspiring others.
1: Right.
0: How come? Where do you get that strength and motivation?
1: I think a lot of success people went through a hard time, you know. They had hard times. Also, same for me. If I had a good childhood, I think I'm not the today's Nimondu.
0: When was the turning point?
1: I think it depends, like, you have some points. For example, when you're a kid, you also have some point, right? For example, like when I was a kid, so many people say like Shara or like blindfold. Shara means blindfold. When I say I want to see horse racing, they say you are blind. Or when I say I want to see the music concert, they say you are blind. At that time, I was very sad. But later in life, those helped me. I can accept who am I.
0: You're doing a lot of TED Talks.
2: Yes, I did.
0: Of TED Talks. You inspire other people. Mm. You go mountain climbing.
2: Yes.
0: And you do talk shows. Mm-hmm. What are you trying to do? What is the goal that you're trying to achieve?
1: What I'm trying to do is, I think I want to be a helpful for this society, and I want to be, I want to share my experience. That I hope many people will not face the problems what I have faced. I also willing to share my happy times with them, and I also can hope that they also be happier. This is one reason. The second reason is I want to be a blind ambassador. That I can say that what is blind and where we need help, where we not need help. And even we are blind, we can do a lot. And also, I think sighted people can do more than this. This is what I want. This is my message that I'm trying to give.
0: Mm. What's the perception of people when you're talking to people here in Lhasa or in Xizang or somewhere else in China or even in other parts of the world? Can people relate to you?
1: I think 90% people likes my talk because I don't talk the big things. I try to talk in daily lives, what we do, what I can do, and also doing this in action. For example, I say, oh, getting up early in the morning is important. I do get up in the morning. I do go jogging. They think that Nimondu is doing what he's saying. This is number one. Second thing is, I think my talk giving them hopes, say that this blind person can do this, I could do this. Okay, so let example. One student, his age is a little bit older than his classmates. Mm-hmm. He is thinking about to quit when he went to the high school. But after listening my talk, he said he found a hope and he did manage to go to continually to high school and university. This makes me happy and also gives me hope for myself.
0: Mm. When you go around the world and give talks, where have you been?
1: I've been to the USA, Germany, and I studied in England, Korea, and Japan, and so on.
0: Wow. And when you talk about your home, when you talk about what you do, what's the reaction of people?
1: Right. I think number one is when I say I'm from Xizang, they will think like, wow, this is number one.
0: Okay.
1: And I think second thing is that they think I'm an easygoing person and, you know, like friendly and happy person because so many people thinks that blind people are not happy people, whatever, but when they see us, they feel like, wow, my God, you know, it changes their mindset. This is what I hope as well, you know. I am just happy person, and I try to give a good feelings or try to share my energy with you guys.
0: I can certainly feel that.
1: Yeah.
0: Going forward,
1: right.
0: Is it easy for other children with disabilities, is it easy for them to fulfill their dreams, you know, to go about and do the things that you do if they want to?
1: I think it's not about blindness or sighted people, whatever. I think it's same for everybody. If you are willing to work for your dreams, I think you can achieve your dreams. But if you are not willing to, you know, give up whatever do for your dreams, I think same for everybody. So those people are blind or whatever, whoever wants to achieve their dream, I think they need to work hard. Because as you said, here I can say I went to the Harvard for talk, I went to TED Talk. So many people think it's easy, just a few words. But I worked for a long time. I faced so many problems. I had so many challenges, you know. Mm-hmm. So therefore, I think if you want to realize your dream, just work hard, believe in yourself.
0: So what do you want to do in the future or continue doing for the people here in Laos or for the children?
1: Right.
0: What do you want to continue to do?
1: Okay. The main thing is you have to have a good brand, which is your name. Whatever I say, I should do in action. Whatever I say, be honest. In this way, I can be a good example for my blind community and also for the society. Can we add one more thing?
0: Yes.
1: I think the one more message thing I want to say is that so many people want to help for blind people.
0: Mm.
1: They don't know how to help us. I think we as a blind person, we should mingle in the society. I have so many sighted friends, male friends, female friends.
0: Mm-hmm.
1: Even one of my female friends, her name is Tenzin Pema. She can guide me to the bathroom and she tried to explain me everything.
0: Yeah.
1: So this is, I think, very needed for blind people. If we always stay over by ourselves, I think this doesn't make sense. We should mingle in the society, be friends with sighted people, talk about cars or basket or whatever. The second thing is that so many people think, oh, the blind path, the road for blind is not good. I think this is good. But the problem is not many blind people are on the blind path road.
0: Mm.
1: So what I'm trying to say here for the blind community is that if we want to have a good road, we better to work with our white cane on this road. Then people will recognize. Society cannot change us, but as a blind person, we have to change this society. Because the government, society, everybody is willing to help us. The problem is they don't know how to help us. So this is what I am hoping to share with my fellow blind sisters and brothers. Thank you.
0: You want to take life in your own hand?
1: Yes.
0: You're in control?
1: Correct.
0: Great.
1: Thank you.
0: I'm nodding and I'm smiling. I'm so happy that we did this conversation.
1: Yes.
0: Thank you so much.
1: Thank you.
0: Do you want to shake hands? I'm reaching out my hand.
1: Sure. Thank you.
0: Thank you. To translate from English, Chinese, or Tibetan to Tibetan Braille, Nima Pingtok is the founder of a groundbreaking Tibetan Braille translation software that's designed to fill a vital gap in accessible materials for the visually impaired. I will explore what inspired him, the challenges he faced learning to code, and the meaning behind translating over 150 important Tibetan texts. What drives his passion to create and innovate for his community? Nima Pingtola, welcome to The Point. Can I ask you to use English to introduce yourself to our viewers?
2: My name is Nima Pingtola. I come from Shikatsu. I am our first Tibetan blind programmer, 26 years old.
0: 我了解到你在做自主创业，是的。然后你开发了非常有开创性的软件，能够在藏语和盲文之间互换。你能给我们介绍一下这个软件吗？
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1: ？In 2018, I found that the Braille translation was time-consuming, inefficient, and constantly. By chance, I discovered that mobile translation apps can efficiently translate multiple languages, which inspired me to develop a Braille translation application.
0: Thank you so much. Thank you. I understood you. It's been wonderful talking to you, Nima Pinsokla. Thank you so much.
1: 谢谢。
0: 我们握个手好吗？
1: 可以的，老师。
0: 谢谢你。
1: 谢谢老师。

With that, we come to the end of this edition of The Point with me, Li Xin. As usual, you can follow me on Facebook, X, and YouTube using the handle Li Xin in Beijing. Make sure you subscribe to our YouTube channel. On behalf of the whole team, thank you for watching. You've got The Point.

0: Chinese President Xi Jinping receives a warm welcome in Pyongyang as the two sides boost bilateral ties. Iran and Israel stepping back from the brink after an overnight military escalation that briefly shattered a two-month ceasefire. And in the Philippines, search and rescue teams race to find survivors after a devastating earthquake leaves dozens dead. Hello, everyone, and thank you for joining us. I'm Asiye Namdar in Washington. Chinese President Xi Jinping is in Pyongyang, his first state visit to the Democratic People's Republic of Korea in 7 years. President Xi says the two countries should consolidate the foundation of mutual trust and enhance practical cooperation. CGTN's Huna reports.
1: Xi noted that he's very pleased to visit the beautiful city of Pyongyang after 7 years, and that the city feels especially warm and familiar. He expressed his readiness to work with Kim to take this visit as an opportunity to strengthen top-level planning and strategic guidance for China-DPRK relations in the new era, keep bilateral relations advancing with the times, and achieve greater progress in bilateral ties so as to better benefit the two countries and peoples, and make positive contributions to peace, stability, development, and prosperity in the region and the world. Stressing that China and the DPRK are both socialist countries led by communist parties, Xi said the traditional friendship between the two countries is rooted in shared ideals and beliefs, as well as common goals, and is backed by the profound historical foundation, a solid political basis, and strong emotional bonds. Xi noted that friendship passed down from generation to generation, a shared future, and mutual support have always been the defining features of China-DPRK relations. He said that no matter how the international situation changes,

The Chinese party and government's firm stance on highly valuing the China-DPRK traditional friendship would not change. The firm support for General Secretary Kim in leading the DPRK socialist cause will not change. And the firm commitment to safeguarding the shared interest of the two countries and preserving a favorable strategic environment will not change. Xi said that in the face of the profound changes unseen in a century that are accelerating across the world, the two sides should take a broad and long-term view, build on past achievements, and open up a new future, draw wisdom from the development process of the relations between the two parties and countries, seize opportunities in the prevailing trend of human history, inject new connotations and strong impetus into the traditional friendship between China and the DPRK. And open up a brighter prospect for the socialist cause of the two countries, as well as regional peace and development. During the meeting, Xi put forward four proposals on developing China-DPRK relations. He said the two sides should stay guided by high-level exchanges and consolidate the foundation of political mutual trust. He added that the strategic guidance of the top leaders of both nations is the greatest strength of China-DPRK relations, and that he stands ready to maintain close strategic communication with Kim and guide China-DPRK relations to continuously reach new heights. Noting that this year marks the 65th anniversary of the China-DPRK Treaty of Friendship, Cooperation and Mutual Assistance, Xi said that both sides will hold grand commemorative events. Xi said relations between the two parties play an important guiding role in the development of China-DPRK relations, and he called for further expansion and invigoration of friendly exchanges at various levels and in various fields between the two parties, as well as the deepening of exchanges of experience and mutual learning on party and state governance. Xi said both sides should enhance exchanges in diplomacy, law enforcement, military affairs, and other areas, implement important consensus reached between the two leaders, and pull wisdom and strength for the development of China-DPRK relations. Xi said the two sides should stay committed to the goal of delivering benefits to the people and elevate the level of practical cooperation. Xi said China stands ready to work with the DPRK to strengthen the alignment of development strategies and expand practical cooperation in areas such as economy and trade, agriculture, construction, science and technology, as well as healthcare, to bring greater benefits to the two peoples. Xi called on both sides to leverage the opportunity of the full reopening of the border crossings and the resumption of civil aviation flights and international passenger trains to increase people-to-people exchanges and foster mutual interactions. Xi said the two sides should uphold the inheritance of friendship as a driving force and strengthen the bonds between their peoples, noting that the traditional friendship between China and the DPRK, forged in blood, is a valuable shared asset of the two peoples. He said China stands ready to work with the DPRK to preserve and properly manage memorial facilities dedicated to the Chinese People's Volunteers Martyrs in the DPRK, carry out distinctive programs on revolutionary traditions and youth education, and pass on the red legacy and traditional friendship between the two countries. Xi said China is also ready to work with the DPRK to make full use of each side's strength and resources, enhance exchanges and cooperation in education, culture and the arts, tourism, sports, media, youth affairs, subnational engagement, and sister city relations, and ensure that the traditional friendship between China and the DPRK takes deeper root in the hearts of the two peoples. The Chinese president also called for upholding fairness and justice as a guiding principle to enrich the substance of strategic coordination. Xi said that in response to a major question of where humanity is headed, he has proposed the vision of building a community with a shared future for humanity and four global initiatives, which aims to steer global governance towards greater fairness and justice, and have won broad support and positive responses from the international community, including the DPRK. Noting that Asia is the common home where regional countries, including China and the DPRK, live and thrive, Xi said that the two countries should strengthen strategic coordination, firmly safeguard their respective

sovereignty, security, and development interests, and jointly uphold regional peace and development. Kim Jong-un said Comrade Xi Jinping, General Secretary of the CPC Central Committee, is the most esteemed guest of the DPRK people. He said Xi's visit once again shows how unbreakable the DPRK-China relationship is, a relationship that has always stood on the side of autonomy, justice, and the correct side of history. Kim said strengthening exchange

0: will provide valuable support for the development of the DPRK and help its people move towards modernization together with the Chinese people. Kim said the DPRK is delighted to see that under Comrade Xi Jinping's leadership, China has achieved astounding accomplishments and enhances international standing. He said the vision of a community with a shared future for mankind and the four global initiatives proposed by Xi Jinping are of far-reaching significance for world peace and development. Kim said the DPRK will uphold the One China policy and support China in defending its core interests. Kim said consolidating the DPRK-China friendship in the new era is a choice of the DPRK people and a demand of the times. He said DPRK-China relations will be the nation's foremost strategic undertaking. The DPRK will spare no effort to build relations with China into a model of interstate relations and work together to contribute to regional and world peace, stability, and prosperity.
1: President Xi and his wife Peng Liwan also attended a welcome banquet hosted by Kim Jong-un. The two leaders delivered remarks expressing their commitment to further strengthening their bilateral ties.
0: President Xi Jinping's motorcade made its way to Mulan Hall. Crowds of well-wishers dressed in traditional costumes lined the route.

She and Peng were then warmly received by Kim Jong-un and his wife, Ri Soo-ju. Senior DPRK party and state officials line up to greet the distinguished guests. The two leaders and their spouses posed for photos. All attendees rose to welcome them.

Amid warm applause, Xi Jinping and Kim Jong-un delivered speeches. Xi said China and the DPRK are close neighbors linked by mountains and rivers and bound by a shared future. He noted that their traditional friendship has withstood changing international circumstances and stood the test of time. Xi said this year marks the 65th anniversary of the China-DPRK Treaty of Friendship, Cooperation, and Mutual Assistance, and that bilateral relations now stand at a new historical starting point. Xi said the two sides had reached an important consensus on approaching bilateral relations from the strategic perspective of the future of socialism, grasping the trend of the times, responding to the common aspirations of the peoples of the two countries, strengthening high-level exchanges, deepening strategic communication, expanding practical cooperation, and enhancing people-to-people connectivity. He said the two countries would promote the high-level development of China-DPRK relations, jointly open up a brighter future for their socialist causes, and advance the continuous progress of human society. He also noted the successful convening of the 9th Congress of the Workers' Party of Korea, saying has set out a strategic blueprint for the country's future development and opened a new stage of comprehensive socialist construction. Xi said China, as a good neighbor, friend, and comrade, sincerely wishes the DPRK continued progress in achieving the goals set by the Congress under the leadership of Kim Jong-un and open up new prospects for the socialist cause of the DPRK. Kim Jong-un extended his sincere welcome to Xi Jinping. He said Pyongyang is filled with friendship and hospitality for the most distinguished guest of the party, government, and people of the DPRK. He noted that Xi's first overseas visit of the year to the DPRK

0: demonstrates China's high regard for bilateral relations and strong support for the DPRK socialist cause. Kim said his meeting with Xi, held 9 months after their previous talks, allowed both sides to reach an important consensus on advancing DPRK-China relations with new connotations for the new era in light of changing circumstances and to exchange views on international and regional issues of common concern. He added that this will further promote the long-standing friendship between the two countries and contribute to peace and stability in the region and the world. Kim also said the people of the DPRK are sincerely pleased by the great achievements of the brotherly Chinese people, saying the DPRK believes that under the leadership of the Communist Party of China, with Xi Jinping at its core, the Chinese people will continue to make greater progress in building a modern socialist country, realizing the second centenary goal, and advancing national rejuvenation.
1: Coming up, other news of the day, a pause in hostilities after Iran and Israel trade fire despite a ceasefire. More after the break.
2: Whether it's about your education, the home you live in, or the items you buy, your money has a story to tell. 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Global Business.

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1: The world's currencies are more connected than ever before. The mechanisms that drive the economy are universal. Money moves markets. We explain these trends and show you how the cash in your pocket can have a wide-reaching effect. Because money makes the world go round.

0: A day after Iran and Israel exchanged fire, Tehran says its military operations against Israel have been suspended. But it says they will resume if Lebanon comes under attack again. Israel has also halted its strikes, but Israeli Prime Minister Netanyahu says Israel has the right to self-defense and will act if necessary. And U.S. President Donald Trump calling on both sides to stop. CGTN's Walter Morris reports.
1: The shaky ceasefire between the U.S. and Iran is being put to the test once again. This time, Israel and Iran exchanged missile strikes overnight, challenging fragile peace negotiations in the Middle East. And now U.S. President Donald Trump is calling on both sides to stop shooting. Trump made the public plea on social media Monday. He also repeated familiar claims that a peace deal is coming soon. The Truth Social post came hours after Iran and Israel engaged in the most direct attacks since the ceasefire began in April. Monday, Trump wrote that both countries are looking to do an immediate ceasefire and final negotiations on peace are proceeding. He added that the U.S. naval blockade will remain in place until a final deal is reached. Over the weekend, Trump reportedly told Israeli Prime Minister Benjamin Netanyahu to limit action in Lebanon in order to preserve diplomatic efforts. Sunday, Iranian state media released video showing missiles being launched towards Israel. The images featured crowds waving Iranian flags and cheering the launch. Israel said it intercepted the missiles and promised a powerful response. Iranian officials also warned there would be further attacks if Israel continues its operation in Lebanon against Iran-backed Hezbollah. And in response to those

0: strikes, Israel says it targeted several Iranian military sites. Monday, Israel attacked a petrochemical plant in southwestern Iran. In a post on social media, the Israel Defense Force said it struck several targets at the complex. Not long after, Iran's semi-official Fars news agency reported that part of the facility had been damaged. Overnight, the IDF said its defense systems were operating to intercept incoming threats after Iran launched a wave of several missiles. And Monday, debris from an Iranian ballistic missile was spotted in the eastern part of the occupied West Bank. In a statement hours later, Netanyahu said Israel paused the attacks on Iran and issued a strong warning.
1: At the moment, the fire has ceased, because after we struck the terror regime in Tehran, it stopped attacking us. If the terror regime in Iran makes the mistake of attacking us again, we will respond with force.
0: Trump says he still believes a broader peace agreement is within reach despite the latest attacks. Walter Moore, CGTN Washington.
2: Deadly new Russian strikes in Ukraine. A missile hit a residential neighborhood in Zaporizhia, killing two people. More than 20 others were wounded, including six children. Elsewhere, a woman was killed when a Russian strike hit an apartment building in the city of Konotop. The attacks come after a Ukrainian drone strike targeted a passenger train in Crimea, killing a crew member and raising concerns about further escalation. The results are in from Armenia's closely watched parliamentary election. Incumbent Prime Minister Nikol Pashinyan declared victory when his party received nearly 50% of the vote, giving them a majority of seats in the parliament. He campaigned on normalizing relations with neighboring Azerbaijan. The two countries have experienced decades of tensions and conflict dating back to the late 1980s. Pashinyan faced a challenge by a bloc of pro-Russian parties. During their campaign, some opposition figures were arrested on accusations of vote bribery, financial crimes, and sedition. The pro-Russian bloc did receive some 23% of the vote. Leftist Senator Roberto Sanchez is edging ahead in Peru's presidential runoff. Sanchez is leading conservative politician Keiko Fujimori by less than a percentage point, with more than 94% of the votes counted. Sanchez has strong support in rural districts. Fujimori is more popular in urban areas. Fujimori has promised to be tough on crime, while Sanchez said he would focus on anti-poverty measures. The country has been plagued with political instability. The winner will be the nation's ninth president in 10 years. Search and rescue operations are underway in the Philippines after a deadly earthquake. It had a magnitude of 7.8 and struck off the coast of Mindanao. The quake also triggered tsunami warnings in the Philippines as well as Indonesia and Japan. CGTN's Gretchen Malala reports.
3: The powerful earthquake unleashed widespread destruction across parts of Mindanao, reducing buildings to rubble, damaging roads and infrastructure, and forcing thousands of residents into the streets. This is the strongest quake to strike the Philippines this year. It's centered at sea at a depth of 33 kilometers, about 32 kilometers southwest of Maasim Town in Sarangani Province. According to the Philippine Institute of Volcanology and Seismology, it was the first day of classes for thousands of students across Mindanao after the summer break, but instead of a return to normal school routines, they were met by a powerful earthquake that sent classrooms and school grounds shaking, triggering panic among students and teachers. Emergency crews rushed to affected areas as hospitals struggled to care for a growing number of victims. Initial reports indicate fatalities, with more than 100 people injured as authorities work to determine the full scale of the disaster.
4: The regions most affected include regions 9 and 11, as well as the Bangsamoro Autonomous Region in Muslim Mindanao. The quake was also felt across several provinces in Mindanao and parts of the Visayas. Initial reports indicate that a number of buildings and bridges have collapsed. We are still assessing the full extent of the damage, and emergency response operations continue.
3: The powerful quake sent shockwaves far beyond the Philippines. Tsunami waves of up to 1 meter were recorded along the coast of Sultan Kudarat and Sarangani, while neighboring Malaysia issued a warning for Sabah State on Borneo Island. Across the region, an 83-centimeter wave was measured off Indonesia's Sulawesi Island, highlighting the widespread impact of the earthquake throughout Southeast Asia. Hours later, authorities said the tsunami threat had largely subsided, allowing many coastal residents to return home. But the danger was far from over. Strong aftershocks still continue to rattle Mindanao as emergency crews now search damaged buildings and assess the destruction left by the quake. Gretchen Malala, CGTN.

0: and Davos City.
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0: Mexico is preparing to host the opening match of the 2026 FIFA World Cup. A historic moment for a country where football is more than a sport, it's a national passion. But as excitement builds, soaring ticket prices are putting the tournament out of reach for many fans. CGTN's Alistair Barberstock reports.
1: Mexico City's Estadio Azteca, hallowed ground for football fans around the world, and particularly for Mexicans.
2: Mexico is one of the most passionate countries when it comes to football. For us, it is almost a religion.
1: On June 11th, the newly renovated Azteca will host the opening game of the 2026 FIFA World Cup as Mexico takes on South Africa. The date has been declared a regional holiday in Mexico City, yet fans like Bernardo won't be here.
3: No tengo boletos, intenté conseguir.
2: I don't have tickets. I tried to get them on the FIFA website, and then I stood in line for the last minute sale, and still nothing.
1: Mexico will become the first country to host three different FIFA World Cups this year, a significant achievement for a country which lives and breathes football. However, fans who remember the 1970 and 1986 tournaments say the feeling in the country ahead of this year's tournament is different. Even the cheapest tickets for the matches in Mexico now sell for thousands of dollars, unaffordable for most fans.
4: There's not the same euphoria in the public, not the same excitement or passion. These tournaments should be for the people, not for the rich elites.
5: It
6: has turned into an event where money is the most important thing.
1: Lifelong fanatics Guillermo Irurita and his family own a private box at the Azteca, so he needs no ticket to attend the World Cup games here. But event organisers have still found a way to charge long-time box owners like Guillermo.
6: We won't be allowed to bring our own food or drink, and they have invented hospitality packages consisting of sodas, potato chips and water for $10,000 per game.
1: For Mexico's football-mad public, it's leaving a sour taste.
6: The games will be full of people who aren't real fans. The atmosphere I loved, of fans who really cared about the games, gone. Now it's all selfies, and in the long run, that's not good for football.
1: Many Mexican football fans like Guillermo say greed is starting to make the beautiful game look ugly. Alistair Barberstock, CGTN, Mexico City.
0: Wow. Well, Monday is World Oceans Day, observed by the UN to raise awareness about the impact of human activity on oceans. And on this World Oceans Day, divers caught a rare sight off the coast of Sicily, a great white shark. These types of encounters are not common in the Mediterranean, and this is the first time it was caught on camera in the region. Divers also captured the shot while removing abandoned fishing nets, also known as ghost nets, which continue to trap and kill marine life. And that is the world today. Thank you for watching. I'm Asiye Namdar in Washington. For more news anytime, go to our website, cgtn.com.

0: In 2017, an able-bodied American and two Chinese individuals with disabilities caused by spinal injuries spent over 3 months traveling from Yunnan province to Beijing on hand cycles.
1: 我是15年因为一次车祸，然后导致我脊髓损伤，是完全瘫痪，运动感觉都没有。我是15岁那一年得了一种疾病，叫做急性脊髓炎，然后导致了脊髓损伤，然后高位截瘫，就坐在轮椅上了。
0: It was a journey that took them across 12 provinces and cities, an odyssey of almost 6,000 kilometers, involving challenges most people could scarcely imagine. Quite simply, it was an extraordinary achievement.
2: 老谭，来，赶紧上车吧。你站我边上，让我靠会儿，你行吗？我坐不住。
0: Their entire journey was documented by a film crew. They named the campaign Kranken Through China. Why did they launch this campaign? And what is its purpose and significance? Tan Jiaxu was an American through and through until the age of 18. Now, at the age of 47, he lives in Beijing and is known as Lao Tan to his Chinese friends.
3: My English name is Joshua, short name is Josh. Then I found Tan in Guangdong, the Tan is Tam, also has a B-合音. Then I chose Tan, I think it's more close to my English name, so I became Tan Jiaxu. I was in the third grade, I was specifically studying Chinese. 后来这个语言就是我觉得可能在我同学当中是来的比较自然一些。Lao
0: Tan, who has lived in China for nearly 30 years, can easily pass for a Chinese person just by the way he speaks Mandarin.
3: 就是这个中国的和英文的东西都放在一块儿，没有隔阂。然后这本书是因为我翻译的是白话版的。 这个是原著，不管是名字、称号都要思考。如果是以这种直译的方式来翻译名字，光是名字或者地名，就很尬，是美国人可能是理解不了中国的这个背后的意义，或者其他的一些含义。This
0: is Lao Tan's home in Beijing. He has lived here for 16 years. The first landlord gave him this piece of calligraphy.
3: 其实这个房子里边的，包括这幅字，很多的一些小的物件，都是我这16年甚至更长远累积起来的。感觉我房东可能是我第一个接触的比较有那种，也不能说亲戚吧，就是那种，很照顾我的人。我觉得我比较适合北京，或者北京比较适合我。然后交了很多的朋友，然后工作的机会很多。这个城市也对我来说可能有一种。
0: Over the past decade, Lao Tan has become deeply involved in disability-related public welfare in China. The Kranken Through China campaign 10 years ago represented an unexpected beginning, a bold and creative endeavor.
3: 英文有一说法叫 out of sight, out of mind. 就是看不见的，脑子里没有。我从最开始没有想做公益。 我最开始想做这个旅游或者文化交流，后来是认识到一个美国的朋友，坐轮椅的，他的经历、他的年龄、他的背景跟我很像。这个朋友的名字叫 Dominic Corridan， 我给他起了一个中文名字叫唐汉军。他是16岁就受伤了，当时他已经37岁。
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0: fact, there are approximately 3 million people in China living with high paraplegia caused by spinal injuries. Due to their inability to live independently, they face numerous challenges during the course of their lives. Lao Tan was curious as to why Tang Han Jun was able to travel so freely.
3: 然后来中国的时候，他是坐的一个比较就是大块的一个越野的一个轮椅，就是轮胎就是那种粗的，像那种山地车那样的。但是他同时还带了一个手摇车，然后这个手摇车他也是就是自己的。In
0: October 2013, at Tang Han Jun's place, Lao Tan first saw the hand cycle specially designed for people with lower limb disabilities.
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0: fact, in the 1950s, a disabled individual in Germany independently invented a hand cycle that relies on arm strength. Since then, hand cycles have continually improved and can now handle various complex terrains, including mountainous areas, allowing more people with disabilities to enjoy the outdoors. However, due to their high cost, widespread adoption remains a challenge. To address this, Lao Tan established a permanent hand cycle experience center at a public welfare center in Dongcheng District, Beijing. This introduced more and more people with spinal injuries to the liberating possibilities of this unique means of transportation.

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1: 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They needed to rediscover the outside world and also let the world see them.
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1: 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An active and lively person back then, his work often took him across the country, so something about the forthcoming challenge helped him rediscover his long-lost passion. However, reality can sometimes be cruel.
3: We reached Shangri-La, I met that car. 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
1: 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The trip was nothing short of transformative. It also brought all three of them closer together.
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1: Today, Pan Yifei has come to terms with his disability. His experiences with Kranken through China have enabled him to go outside and explore more possibilities.
3: 对，前段时间跟我一样的小伙伴，然后我们一块儿三辆车自驾，然后去西藏，大概往返10,000来公里。我的这个刹车跟油门一直都是在手掌握之中，然后不像脚踩的话，我还得有一个从刹车到油门一个转换的一个过程。对，只要这个车是自动挡，然后装上手刹装置就可以了。
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1: 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In Lao Tan's Kranken Through China studio, the bicycles that accompanied them on their long journey are displayed on the wall.And their story continues to motivate other people with spinal injuries.
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1: Here, Pan Yifei often shares his experiences with newcomers.He also repairs hand cycles for them.
5: 对，等于你喷完这个清洗完之后，拿液体混合这个都行。
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1: Following the 2017 cycling trip, Lao Tan's Crankin' Through China program continued to evolve and became increasingly richer. The growing sense of inclusivity and friendliness in society toward people with disabilities often fills Lao Tan with gratitude and relief.
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1: Every week, Lao Tan takes the subway from his home and together with other volunteers assists people with high paraplegia in engaging in another sport.
6: 周哥，我来了。
8: 你好。
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6: 哎，你就放这儿，就行了。来，出发。
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8: 啊，没问题。Let's go。
1: Few people realize that those with high paraplegia can also swim. For them, learning to swim is a significant challenge, but mastering it brings a unique sense of joy and freedom.
8: 我
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1: 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With Lao Tan's encouragement, he has traveled to many places across China on hand cycle.
8: 你速度够快的呀！完了，我追不上你了，走。
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3: The Kranken Through China Project opens door after door for people with spinal injuries. Lao Tan, Wang Feng, and Pan Yifei all have high hopes for people with spinal injuries.For them, it's about so much more than just cycling and swimming. It's about conquering new heights in life.
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3: Perhaps Kranken through China has never been smooth sailing, but rather a process filled with challenges. However, each time the participants outdo themselves, their horizons become broadened. Thanks to the good intentions and unstinting efforts of Lao Tan, Pan Yifei, Wang Feng, and others, disability-related public welfare is going from strength to strength in China.
6: 这几年我明显能感觉到大家对我的眼光有点变了。
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3: At the same time, their efforts have earned respect and recognition from society. In 2021, in the Global Young Leaders Dialogue Program,Lao Tan, who dedicated years to the Kranken Through China initiative, presented the country's efforts and achievements in caring for people with disabilities to the world.
7: 八月十号，习近平主席给国际青年领袖对话项目外籍青年代表回信，对他们积极到中国各地走访、深化对华了解表示赞赏。鼓励他们加强交流互鉴，为推动构建人类命运共同体贡献青春力量。
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3: Lao Tan has lived in China for over 20 years now. He has a career he is passionate about and a group of like-minded friends who support and accompany each other along the way. China is no longer a foreign land to him. It is now truly where his heart is. In other words, it is home.

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3: We are all connected. 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

0: This World Environment Day, warning signals are everywhere. The past 11 years have been the 11 hottest on record. And the damage goes far beyond rising temperatures.
1: The UN sounding the alarm as 2026 could become the hottest year on record. Hello, everyone. I'm Asiye Namdar, in for Anna Naidu, and you're watching The Heat.

0: Azerbaijan hosted this year's World Environment Day under the theme Inspired by Nature for Climate for Our Future. Yet conflict, soaring food and fuel prices on top of extreme weather events have only intensified the ongoing climate crisis.
1: Extreme heat alone is already one of the deadliest climate hazards we face. An El Niño event could intensify the threat on average. More heat-related illness, wider spread of vector-borne diseases, increased pressure on food and water systems, and communities that were already struggling with will be pushed farther beyond their limits.
0: A sobering assessment. So what regions are facing the greatest risks and what can we all do collectively to mitigate the impact of a worsening climate crisis? To discuss this and more, let's bring in our guest. Lisa Sachs is the director of the Columbia Center on Sustainable Investment and an associate professor at Columbia Climate School. Lisa, welcome to the program. A lot of conversation, a lot of talk this year over this climate phenomenon known as El Niño. What do we know about this weather system and how it will impact the world? Why are people so concerned?
2: I think a lot of people are concerned, actually, those who follow the climate and understand the implications of El Niño. This is, of course, not the first El Niño. We've had past El Niños, which gives us a sense of what to expect. It is a period of even greater intensified warming, which intensifies the not just warming, but extreme weather patterns in different parts of the world. So it affects different parts of the world differently. In some places, there is a much higher risk of extreme floods, in other places, droughts, in other places, extreme heat. So it is very concerning. I have to say, we don't have to wait for the El Niño to experience very concerning weather patterns. They're happening every day. We just went through a major heat wave, both in the US and then I was in London in Europe, where it was extremely hot. So I think we all know that we're in extremely concerning times.
0: And what will it mean moving forward for here in the United States?
2: The United States is so confused, frankly, because nothing about our policy is responding to what we're actually experiencing. So I don't know, I can't say with any confidence that having more extreme weather will wake anyone up, or actually I should say it won't wake up the leadership and those in decision-making power to what are very obvious steps that we could be taking to reduce the global risk, the global incidence of extreme weather patterns, and to protect our communities at home and to prepare for the inevitable disasters. So what will happen in the U.S., I don't know. What I can say, though, to pick up on the Azerbaijan theme of inspiration, is that what I do find the two worlds that we live in is that the trajectories for mitigation and for avoiding these cataclysmic effects of climate change are well within reach. We know the transition pathways, the costs of the technologies have plummeted so much that actually the decarbonized systems are now more compelling, more affordable in most contexts. So it is absolutely well within reach that we could be decarbonizing our global economy. Why we don't is a combination of confusion, of politics, of the coordination that's needed, of structural mechanisms, some of those eminently solvable, some of them very complicated. But I do find it inspiring to reflect on the fact that solutions are well within reach.
0: I want to get to something you said, pick up on that a little bit later on, and that's really the policies of the Trump administration. But let's put that on the back burner for now and talk about these gatherings and conferences like the one in Azerbaijan. We've seen them in different parts of the world. How much progress, Lisa, do these conversations, do these gatherings, beyond commitments, beyond promises, beyond words, do they truly make in turning those words into action? Seems to be the hard part, is what I'm trying to say here.
2: I think you're exactly right, and it's so worthwhile to reflect on that and what these gatherings are, why they're important, but also what they're not and what they can't achieve. And then we can use them for what they are and preserve their importance, but not expect them to deliver outcomes that they're not designed to achieve. I find it very important that we continue to have fora where the world's governments can get together and have discussions on making commitments, on trajectories, and so on. But these are not designed to be where we design solutions, nor where we implement them. And so much of what the actors, the public and private institutions that are needed to actually implement what is needed are not in the room in these fora. These are not designed to be technical convenings where we're figuring out structurally what's possible, what do we need, which institutions need to evolve, and so on. That's not what these convenings are meant to do. So in my view, how we should understand them is that they are meant to, actually, let me take what we should do to prepare for them, is to understand the solutions and to engage with the different institutions, public and private, localized, regional, and international, the coalition of relevant parties that can actually work on practical solutions, and then bring those to the convenings and say, see, this is what it looks like in practice to implement. We should have political commitments to scaling this, to replicating this, to supporting this, and so on. But I do think we've fallen into a pattern of expecting these large convenings to come up with solutions and then to be able to implement them. And they're not designed to do that. And so we need to find the solutions elsewhere.
0: Yeah, and how much confidence do you have in the United Nations? Let me look at my notes. The United Nations General Assembly formally, Lisa, backed a landmark advisory opinion only, that basically says that countries have an obligation under international law to reduce greenhouse gas emissions that are driving climate change. Is this significant when it's non-binding, mostly symbolic here?
2: I think it is significant because it reflects the completely pervasive understanding of most of the civilized world. Leave aside those of us that are not in civilized parts of the world, but it reflects the fact that the world's governments recognize that this is an imperative and an obligation. But we shouldn't confuse a non-binding political statement, as important as that is, as sufficient to doing the hard work than to getting it done. So it doesn't mean that we come

back the next year and say, what? There was this commitment, and now there's this gap analysis. There wasn't accountability. There wasn't, you know, it wasn't serious. No, it's that this now needs to be translated into action. We need to understand, actually, what does it mean to design, optimize, decarbonize energy systems, cities, to, you know, figure out what this actually looks like in practice. That's technical, it's policy, it's financial. So now we need to do the hard work to reflect.

0: simply don't have the resources for programs or initiatives to fight climate change.
1: I find this, of course, this is what I spend morning till night doing now on my side. I find it to be a very frustratingly confused space because first, let me just say that the challenge of decarbonization, which is the main global challenge because everything else is managing its impacts, the downstream impacts, which are already here. But to decarbonize the world's economy, we have the technology that we need and we have the capital we need. The challenge is one of allocation. It's not that we don't have the capital. The other thing that's so important to understand is that in decarbonized energy systems and mobility and in buildings and in industry, this is where the private sector can and should finance. These are revenue generating activities. When they don't, it's because structurally there are biases or structural problems or risks are not properly allocated or they're seen as too costly and so on. Those are solvable structural problems. So emerging markets and developing countries, they have been at the blunt end of a completely biased international financial architecture for decades. This is not a climate challenge. This is an international finance challenge, that things that should be eminently financeable in emerging markets are perceived as too high risk, as too costly, when they shouldn't. These are the fastest growing economies and these are good investments. That is all that can and should be structurally fixed. But of course, we know some of the large players that are standing in the way. But on the other side, the financing needed for resilience, for protecting communities from the impacts of these extreme events, for rebuilding communities after storms, that is not financeable by the private sector. And that is where you're right. The developing countries absolutely don't have the financing for this. And any financing will come at the expense of already what is paltry financing for their basic needs, for meeting the needs of the rest of their communities. That's where the international community that has created this crisis in the first place, the developed countries, have an obligation to ensure adequate, affordable financing for resilience and for loss and damage. And of course, the world has not stepped up to that responsibility.
0: We're running out of time, but I have to ask you a question about the biggest economy in the world. And that, of course, is where we all live here in the United States. As you know, the Trump administration, the first time around and again the second time around, have they pulled out of the Paris Climate Agreement. We've seen sweeping rollbacks of federal environmental and climate protections. Clearly, this doesn't appear to be a priority for this administration. How worried are you? How concerning is this? And what are the implications?
1: I'm worried and I'm concerned, and it's incredibly distressing. And most of the population in this country doesn't support what this government is doing, even those on the ground, especially those that are affected by the fact that we're already feeling wildfires and heat and all sort of devastating impacts here. But also that just the complete regulatory mayhem makes operating, doing business, investing in the U.S. very complicated. So it's very damaging and it's very distressing. That said, there's leadership in other parts of the world, China, in Asia, in other large economies. China's already stepping up. It's their technological advances that have made the transition possible. So the U.S. can't hold the rest of the world back. And I hope that the rest of the world can show the U.S. what it looks like to get things done without the U.S. And I hope with new informed leadership in the U.S., we can rejoin the club of trying to actually figure out how we protect the planet for all of our benefit.
0: All right, we're going to leave it there. Lisa Sachs, as always, thank you.
1: Thank you so much.
0: Africa has felt the severe shocks of climate change due to lack of food, water, aid, and critical resources, with conflicts and economic instability worsening the situation. Joining me now is Abdullahi Bodu Halake. He's an Africa security and policy analyst. Abdullahi, welcome to the program. Across Africa, food insecurity and displacement, we have to be honest, these are not new problems, but climate change and conflict, of course, are making things a lot worse. Where are you seeing the greatest impact?
2: Thank you so much. I think now what we are seeing is more than ever, climate change is the primary driver of displacement. 3 out of 4 people who are displaced are primarily because of the climate change, whether it's drought, whether it's farming, or whether it's because of flooding. Good example, just to use Somalia, is the ground zero of that. If you look at the amount of greenhouse gases that Africa in total is emitting, it's less than 2%. and the number of people are displaced

0: are going up. The amount of money to fight this is completely, I think it was around 12%. Now, with aid money going out of the system, that is significantly very difficult. So you look at a country like Somalia that doesn't produce a ton of carbon dioxide or the greenhouse gases, but now, as of January, probably close to 200 people have been displaced, over 6 million people are in need of humanitarian aid. And finally, this crisis of climate change, particularly displacement, affects women disproportionately. Over 60%, around 65%, are women who are displaced.
1: Are you getting the sense that the world is paying any attention to what's going on in Somalia? I mean, there are so many things happening around the world. It seems that climate change and conflicts in places like Somalia are being overshadowed by other issues.
0: Indeed, I think the Norwegian Refugee Council published yesterday some of the 10 conflicts that are being neglected. But I think neglected does a lot of heavyweight lifting. The reality is, in places like Somalia, in places like South Sudan, in places like the DRC, conflict are part and parcel of how some of the problems in these regions have been negotiated. However, the pathway is not necessarily using the gun or the battlefield. The process of resolving that is diplomatic. However, the diplomatic capacity of many of the institutions have been rendered almost impotent. Give an example of the DRC. The United States is involved in resolving the crisis in the eastern part of DRC. However, the primary lens through which they are doing that is conflict for peace and diplomacy. That is fairly extractive, and that doesn't solve the problem in the medium and long term.
1: You talked about the United Nations. The World Food Program issued a statement about how grave the situation is in Somalia. Take a listen.
2: These are families who've been displaced because of the drought that is racking the entire country. Three failed rainy seasons mean that these folks have had to leave their homes behind because their livelihoods have gone. Their cattle or their goats, their sheep, cannot find pasture land.
1: What are people like United Nations or the World Food Program? How much resources do they have, Abdullahi, to help these people who are suffering?
0: I think sometimes when it is reduced to a political football, the dismantling of USAID, where the United States contributes something around 40% of all humanitarian support, that is gone out of the system. That is not the problem. The problem is, in 2011, Somalia had a famine. By the time famine was formally declared, the process is slightly slow. At least a half of slightly over a quarter million people who died have died. Why? Because many of the humanitarian groups were afraid of running afoul of counterterrorism laws, especially the United States and other Western countries, so they pulled out. And the areas that were disproportionately affected were areas in Al-Shabaab-controlled areas. However, in 2017, when the same situation was obtained, humanitarian groups moved very quickly, put cash in people's hands, and famine was averted. We learned the lesson from 2011 that were implemented in 2017. Now, those lessons have completely been forgotten, and we are slow walking into a potential famine in Somalia. And that is the problem. The problem is, it's not just aid, it's how quick aid can get into the hands of people. And humanitarian groups are very good at doing that, but they need the resources. World Food Program said it's three failed rain season. These people have been moving from one part to another part. Their source of livelihood, which is livestock, cattle, sheep, and goat, all of them have been decimated, most of them. That means they don't have any other form of livelihood. Aid would have bridged that gap. Aid is no longer there. So these are people who are just waiting to really face the ultimate price.
1: Let me move on to the Ebola outbreak in the DRC, which has put such tremendous strain on an already vulnerable country. And of course, they're dealing with violence and conflict as well. And there's so much distrust among the people there with these aid workers coming in. Many aid facilities have been attacked. Talk about what's going on there and how climate shocks and conflict make it harder to prevent and contain diseases like Ebola.
0: I think Ebola in the eastern part of DRC is a perfect metaphor of the reality in the DRC. The reason why I'm saying that is In the DRC, we've had, I think this is

0: probably the seventh Ebola outbreak. Of course, this is a different strain, the Bundibugyo strain, and we don't have vaccine for it compared to the Zaire strain. However, now, because in many of those areas where there is an outbreak of the disease, there is a trust deficit, not just between the citizens and the government, but also between the citizens and humanitarian groups, where many in those regions say, what is it that we are getting? But the humanitarian groups can only go so far because they are fairly apolitical. At political level, many of the people in the areas that have seen the outbreak have significant trust between them.
1: Why is that, Abdullahi? Why is there so little trust for these aid workers who are actually trying to make a difference here?
0: Because, for instance, the DRC has got one of the largest UN peacekeeping and probably also the oldest peacekeeping operation at a budget of, I think, around $1 billion a year. But for many people in the DRC, where I was there 2 years ago in Goma area, they are asking, you are here, you have all these equipments, you have not solved my problem, so why are you here? It's the question that they are asking. But I think that is an information gap. They don't understand the limitations and constraints within which they, humanitarian workers, UN peacekeeping workers, operate. But on the other hand, people who do not work within the same constraint, in the eastern part of DRC, we have close to 100,000 rebel movement, and they're going about, you know, rampaging, raping, and pillaging the area. That makes it very difficult. And that is where the government comes in. The government needs to be doing these functions. It's not doing. It's not only not doing its primary function, it is not also helping in putting out information that people will trust. What does that lead to? Rumors. What does that lead to? Conspiracy theories. And that is probably more dangerous than Ebola itself in any public health outbreak.
1: Yeah, I know we went off topic a little bit talking about Ebola, but they are all kind of connected. And let me move on finally to COP31, which is going to take place in Turkey in November. Abdullahi, what do you want to see come out of this conference?
0: I think what many African countries would like to see, especially at the community level, is less talk and more action. We know where the problems are. The bridging of the gap, all right, or around the loss and damage fund that was put out during the previous COP, that needs to be implemented. People are not interested in sermons. People know that for many African countries, they view climate change, while it's a natural occurrence, they view it as through the justice lens. For a farmer or for a pastoralist in South Central Somalia who has lost all his stock, it doesn't matter all the righteous indignation and speeches that many will come and give. But what we are dealing with right now is climate change has almost become a dirty word. US has moved, has pulled out of the climate change accord, and many countries, you've seen it in the United Arab Emirates, as well as the previous COP, these are countries that significantly rely on hydrocarbons, and they are the ones who are hosting while at the same time polluting. So it is very difficult. But for many of African countries and communities, it is a hope against hope that people come to their senses and see these communities need to be helped because they didn't cause this crisis.
1: All right. We're going to leave it there. Abdullahi Boru Halake, thank you so much.
0: My pleasure.
1: India is reeling from unbearable heat with no respite as air quality, water availability, livelihoods and health are strained. Chidanand Rajgata joins me now. He's a foreign editor and the U.S. bureau chief for The Times of India. Chidanand, boy, India has quite scorching weather recently. At one point, the 50 hottest cities in the world were in India in just a single day. And of course, there's lack of fuel and water. How are people dealing with it? What is going on?
2: The world is experiencing immense, heat, and India is right there at the very top. And it's been relentless, and all this happens at a time when we have a president in the U.S. who thinks global warming or climate change is a hoax, and Indians are doing the best. And all this is aggravated, of course, by multiple crises, including the war in the Gulf. the lack of fuel. It's a it's

0: a terrible time, not just in India, but across South Asia and pretty much across the world. So last week you had Marco Rubio, the Secretary of State, visiting India when it was really hot. And actually, this past week we have had Tiffany Trump, President Trump's daughter, also visiting India. And they're going there when the temperatures are at 100 and 110 and 115. And the most striking thing that caught my eye was Marco Rubio and a bunch of foreign visitors all dressed in heavy suits in 100, 110 degrees heat. So apparently the message hasn't reached people that you dress lightly when there's heat. But yes, this is a crisis, and it from all evidence, it looks like it's going to get worse.
1: So,
0: At
1: what
0: a
1: is the
0: time,
1: Indian government doing to handle this heat, to handle and address the challenges that come with extreme conditions and extreme heat, and sometimes monsoon rain, sometimes fires? But in India, it seems to be the monsoon rains and the scorching heat. Is the government doing enough?
0: Well, not a whole lot, as best as I can see, other than putting out social media messages saying, please drink more water, hydrate yourself, and so on. But look, there's not a whole lot the government itself can do, other than passing out advisories. I think it's also incumbent on people to, manage. For instance, this simple thing of how they dress, what clothes to wear, what foods to eat. But also, I think the leadership has to come from, the United States, the major emitters, the major global organizations, the United Nations. There seems to be no sense of urgency. And particularly in the US, I mean, this is a country that has completely given up on issues like this. I mean, you have a president who thinks, green energy is a scam and that global warming is a scam. So there's not a whole lot that you can do when the biggest emitters and the biggest causes of this heat have thrown up their hands, and you have the president, promoting coal. He calls it clean, beautiful coal. So yeah, it's
1: Chidnan, let's be honest. India is also the world's third largest greenhouse gas emitters. It has some responsibilities here. It has set a goal of reducing those emissions to 47% below
0: correct.
1: 2005 levels by 2035. How realistic is that goal for India?
0: Very realistic, and in fact, India is one of the fastest, countries which have developed renewable energy. I mean, the solar program in India is immense. It's moving fast, so is the wind. But here's the, by the way, this very clever argument that India is the third largest emitter. Please consider emission in terms of per capita, right? It's a country of 1.4 billion people, right? By that standard, India is one of the lesser emitters. And I think India and China are doing pretty well in terms of, renewable energy. And, it's the United States which has, given up on this front.
1: Well, finally, let me move on to what's happening in the Middle East. You have the war with Iran. We've got a conflict in Lebanon. The Strait of Hormuz, which is a vital waterway for global energy supplies, that has been disrupted. What are the stakes for a country like India if this conflict drags on and on?
0: Oh, enormous. India's was significantly dependent on energy from the Persian Gulf, if I'm not mistaken, up to 50% of its crude, and more than 50% of its gas used to come from the Persian Gulf. But India, I think, has learned a lesson. It was always, its supplies were always diversified. I think at one point India was buying energy from about 25 countries across the world. But now I think that number has gone up to 40. India is buying energy from as distant a country as Norway, Nigeria, and Venezuela. We had the new leader of Venezuela, Delcy Rodriguez, who was in New Delhi yesterday and day before. So India is trying to diversify. And I think this is a very salutary lesson, not just to India, but to many countries that, you never know when the spigot gets turned off. And that's what happened in the Persian Gulf. And right now, India is going, to far corners of the world to look for energy. But fundamentally, I think India has now realized that it has to try and be as self-sufficient as possible. So they're ramping up both exploration, production of gas, and of course, the renewables program like solar and wind energy.
1: And we need to

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0: Up back from the brink after a military escalation overnight that briefly shattered a two-month ceasefire. In the Philippines, search and rescue teams race to find survivors after a devastating earthquake leaves dozens dead. And the world marks Oceans Day as Thailand deals with the impact of an invasive species. Details on that and more coming up. Hello and thanks for joining us. I'm Sally Ihan in Washington, D.C. For hours, Iran and Israel were back at war. Then Tehran said its military operations have come to an end unless Lebanon comes under attack again. Israel has also halted strikes, but Prime Minister Netanyahu says Israel has the right to defend itself and will act if necessary. US President Trump has called for both sides to stop shooting. CGTN's Walter Morris has more.
1: The shaky ceasefire between the U.S. and Iran is being put to the test once again. This time, Israel and Iran exchanged missile strikes overnight, challenging fragile peace negotiations in the Middle East. And now U.S. President Donald Trump is calling on both sides to stop shooting. Trump made the public plea on social media Monday. He also repeated familiar claims that a peace deal is coming soon. The Truth Social post came hours after Iran and Israel engaged in the most direct attacks since the ceasefire began in April. Monday, Trump wrote that both countries are looking to do an immediate ceasefire and final negotiations on peace are proceeding. He added that the U.S. naval blockade will remain in place until a final deal is reached. Over the weekend, Trump reportedly told Israeli Prime Minister Benjamin Netanyahu to limit action in Lebanon in order to preserve diplomatic efforts. Sunday, Iranian state media released video showing missiles being launched towards Israel. The images featured crowds waving Iranian flags and cheering the launch. Israel said it intercepted the missiles and promised a powerful response. Iranian officials also warned there would be further attacks if Israel continues its operation in Lebanon against Iran-backed Hezbollah. And in response to those strikes, Israel says it targeted several Iranian military sites. Monday, Israel attacked a petrochemical plant in southwestern Iran. In a post on social media, the Israel Defense Force said it struck several targets at the complex. Not long after, Iran's semi-official Fars news agency reported that part of the facility had been damaged. Overnight, the IDF said its defense systems were operating to intercept incoming threats after Iran launched a wave of several missiles. And Monday, debris from an Iranian ballistic missile was spotted in the eastern part of the occupied West Bank. In a statement hours later, Netanyahu said Israel paused the attacks on Iran and issued a strong warning.
2: At the moment, the fire has ceased, because after we struck the terror regime in Tehran, it stopped attacking us. If the terror regime in Iran makes the mistake of attacking us again, we will respond with force.
1: Trump says he still believes a broader peace agreement is within reach despite the latest attacks. Walter Moore, CGTN, Washington.
0: Deadly Russian strikes have struck Ukraine. A missile hit a residential neighborhood in Zaporizhia, killing two people. More than 20 others were wounded, including six children. Elsewhere, a woman was killed when a Russian strike hit an apartment building.

0: Building in the city of Konotop. The attacks came and come after a Ukrainian drone strike targeted a passenger train in Crimea, killing a crew member and raising concerns about further escalation. The results are in from Armenia's closely watched parliamentary election. Incumbent Prime Minister Nikol Pashinyan declared victory when his party received nearly 50% of the vote, giving them a majority of seats in parliament. He campaigned on normalising relations with neighbouring Azerbaijan. The two countries have experienced decades of tensions and conflict dating back to the late 1980s. Pashinyan faced a challenge by a bloc of pro-Russian parties during their campaign. Some opposition figures were arrested on accusations of vote bribery, financial crimes and sedition. The pro-Russian bloc received some 23% of the vote. Leftist Senator Roberta Sanchez is edging ahead in Peru's presidential runoff. Sanchez is leading conservative politician Keiko Fujimori by less than a percentage point, with more than 94% of the vote counted. Sanchez has strong support in rural districts. Fujimori is more popular in urban areas. Fujimori had promised to be tough on crime, while Sanchez said he would focus on anti-poverty messages. The country has been plagued with political instability. The winner will be the nation's ninth president in 10 years. Search and rescue operations are underway in the Philippines after a deadly earthquake. It had a magnitude of 7.8 and struck off the coast of Mindanao. The quake also triggered tsunami warnings in the Philippines, Indonesia and Japan. CGTN's Gretchen Maladad reports.
1: The powerful earthquake unleashed widespread destruction across parts of Mindanao, reducing buildings to rubble, damaging roads and infrastructure, and forcing thousands of residents into the streets. This is the strongest quake to strike the Philippines this year. It's centered at sea at a depth of 33 kilometers, about 32 kilometers southwest of Maasim Town in Sarangani Province. According to the Philippine Institute of Volcanology and Seismology, it was the first day of classes for thousands of students across Mindanao after the summer break, but instead of a return to normal school routines, they were met by a powerful earthquake that sent classrooms and school grounds shaking, triggering panic among students and teachers. Emergency crews rushed to affected areas as hospitals struggled to care for a growing number of victims. Initial reports indicate fatalities, with more than 100 people injured as authorities work to determine the full scale of the disaster.
2: The regions most affected include regions 9 and 11, as well as the Bangsamoro Autonomous Region in Muslim Mindanao. The quake was also felt across several provinces in Mindanao and parts of the Visayas. Initial reports indicate that a number of buildings and bridges have collapsed. We are still assessing the full extent of the damage, and emergency response operations continue.
1: The powerful quake sent shockwaves far beyond the Philippines. Tsunami waves of up to 1 meter were recorded along the coast of Sultan Kudarat and Sarangani, while neighboring Malaysia issued a warning for Sabah State on Borneo Island. Across the region, an 83-centimeter wave was measured off Indonesia's Sulawesi Island, highlighting the widespread impact of the earthquake throughout Southeast Asia. Hours later, authorities said the tsunami threat had largely subsided, allowing many coastal residents to return home. But the danger was far from over. Strong aftershocks still continue to rattle Mindanao as emergency crews now search damaged buildings and assess the destruction left by the quake. Gretchen Malalad, CGTN, Davao City.
0: Still ahead, hundreds of Nigerian captives are freed from a terrorist enclave. And in Congo, the death toll from the Ebola outbreak rises. More on the front lines of a health crisis after the break.
3: Ever wondered what's the difference between a bear and a bull market? Where are the cash cows? And who are the lame ducks? And what exactly are black swans, grey rhinos, and unicorn companies? 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

0: Hundreds of women and children kidnapped by militants in Nigeria have been freed. Nigeria's army said the captives were rescued during an operation in northeast Borno state. They had been taken from several different villages early this year, but two infants died during captivity. They were being held by Boko Haram, which has been waging a 17-year-long battle against the government. The militants had been holding the captives for ransom. The Democratic Republic of the Congo confirms Ebola deaths have climbed to just over 100, while the total number of confirmed cases is at 550. Hospitals and other areas of the front lines of the Congo's Ebola outbreak are employing extra care and vigilance. CGTN's David Mbithi reports about how hospital staff face the challenge of saving lives while staying safe themselves.
1: The La Citadel Polyclinic in Bunia had closed its doors for a week before reopening on Wednesday. The clinic had treated a patient exhibiting symptoms of Ebola, who was later transferred to a specialized treatment center. But the transfer came too late. A member of staff had already contracted the disease and did not survive.
2: For us, it was a matter of urgency. After our head nurse died from Ebola here on site, despite screening, or rather because the Ebola diagnosis came too late, we realized we must have been infected. That is why we decided to close down. Firstly, to protect all the other staff and to carry out what is known as decontamination.
1: The Bundibugyo strain of Ebola behind the current outbreak has no approved vaccine or targeted treatment. The lack of rapid testing specifically for this rare strain and delayed diagnosis often leads to suspected Ebola patients mixing with the general public in hospitals. Unsuspecting healthcare workers attend to them without the necessary protective equipment.
2: Healthcare workers, doctors, nurses and laboratory technicians were particularly hard hit in the city. We have had confirmed death from Ebola among two doctors, and several others are said to have died here and there, though perhaps these have not been recorded.
1: Officials say the situation has spread fear and anxiety across the community, with some locals increasingly apprehensive of visiting hospitals to be treated for other ailments. On their part, frontline workers are staying the course of saving lives, despite their own fear and the loss of some of their colleagues.
2: To honor their memory, we will not give up. We will continue the fight to defeat this Ebola epidemic. Within our families, we take the time to teach our children that the disease exists, that there is a serious problem in the community, that they must be careful, not just greet anyone, and that from now on, they must wash their hands all the time.
1: The ongoing outbreak has also revived conversations around the occupational dangers that health workers face in the line of duty and measures that need to be taken to minimize their impact. David Mbithi, CGTN.
0: In the UK, London Tech Week is underway. The event brings together world leaders and

0: top innovators looking at the tech that will reshape the future of business. AI is already dominating discussions this week. Jen Copestake reports.
1: London Tech Week has opened with a strong message from Prime Minister Keir Starmer. Britain should be helping to build the AI revolution, not simply reacting to it. The Prime Minister delivered the keynote here, saying we are in a revolution with the potential to transform lives across the country, with Britain uniquely placed to lead in the world. He highlighted the fact that the UK is the world's third largest tech economy and said the government had a responsibility not just to regulate innovation, but to actively help it flourish.
2: That is why today I'm really pleased to announce a new strategy to develop sovereign compute capability. It includes a major new commitment to purchase specialist AI chips worth about £400 million, providing a generational opportunity to some of our most promising startups.
1: CEO of chipmaker AMD, Lisa Su, announced it will also invest over $2.5 billion in the UK over the next 5 years. But alongside the optimism, there are concerns over AI. Keir Starmer spoke about not leaving children behind when it came to learning about AI, saying that AI tutors would become available to over 450,000 of the UK's most economically disadvantaged students. And addressing the potential impact on jobs, he said AI would be available to help people create CVs when looking for work. But one of the biggest talking points making headlines in the UK is about the protection of children. Starmer gave tech firms 3 months to voluntarily activate features that block sexually explicit images to people under 18 or face legislation that will force them to do so. For some of the international exhibitors on display here, these issues are at the forefront of their thinking as they also embrace the opportunities of the AI future.
3: So everything has a layer of AI to it. So artificial intelligence is certainly something that we're building and exploring. And much like the mid-90s when you talked about the World Wide Web, it was this idea, this tool. But now it's everything. And I think that's the way that the companies need to think about it.
4: AI is replacing, in many cases, human. And we have to be very careful. So we are, I would say, at least aware, and we are preparing ourselves.
5: Currently, the world, every country is looking at AI, and the Portuguese government is not the exception, and we are promoting AI. And again, it is an area that we are keen not only to develop as a country itself, but also to attract investment and foreign companies to go there.
1: So while today's announcements underline the scale of investment going into artificial intelligence, the challenges for business and governments alike will be to make sure that security, trust and regulation keep pace with the technology itself. Jen Copestake, CGTN, London.
0: Monday is World Oceans Day, observed by the UN to raise awareness about the impact of human activity on oceans. And on this World Oceans Day, divers caught a rare sight off the coast of Sicily, a great white shark. These types of encounters are not common in the Mediterranean, and this is the first time it has been caught on camera in the region. Divers captured the shot while removing abandoned fishing nets, also known as ghost nets, which continue to trap and kill marine life. Meanwhile, Thailand is struggling to contain an unwanted marine species. The black chin tilapia is spreading rapidly through Asian waterways, ravaging marine ecosystems. Scientists describe it as one of Thailand's worst ecological disasters in recent history. CGTN's Tasita Saukau reports.
6: For years, these ponds kept families afloat. Now, they've been drained to stay alive. Mariam stares out at what should have been a thriving harvest. Instead, it became a breeding ground for one of Thailand's most destructive invasive species, the black chin tilapia.
7: They're everywhere, even in the canals. It's been quite severe. If we release shrimp, they basically disappear, eaten by the fish. I never imagined we would face something like this. The fish arrived before we had any chance to prepare.
6: For almost all shrimp farmers in this province, the impact is personal. The fish invaded their ponds, consuming feed, competing for space, and turning months of work into losses. With few options left, many farmers drained their ponds and are now just waiting for the chance to start again. For decades, farms like Mariam's helped power Thailand's seafood industry. Now, many are battling an invader that was never meant to be here at all.
8: What makes this black-chinned tilapia invasion so concerning is its ability to survive in different environments. They reproduce quickly, they can tolerate polluted water, and they can survive in harsh conditions. Scientists and environmentalists say that this is one of Thailand's worst ecological disasters in modern history, and if left unchecked, the damage could be irreversible.
9: Once it becomes established in an area, its population expands rapidly and it competes for food. This disrupts ecological balance and stability, making it a species of a serious concern. If it were to spread beyond Thailand into neighboring countries such as Cambodia, the damage could become regional. Failing to control it early would lead to a very serious situation.
6: There are now fears that this crisis is entering a dangerous new front. Hundreds of kilometers away in Pattaya, a local fisherman filmed large numbers of black-chinned tilapia swimming along the coastline. His video quickly went viral, triggering alarm among fishermen and the public alike.
10: I was very shocked. First of all, this area is 100% salt water. So I wondered, how could the tilapia be living in salt water? That was my first thought. There must have been over 20 kilograms of them.
6: From canals to shrimp ponds to the shoreline, the black-chinned tilapia keeps finding new waters to conquer. The fish are multiplying. The concern is growing over an invasive species that thrives while everything around it struggles to stay afloat. Lucita Salgao, CGTN, The Eastern Seaboard, Thailand.
0: Still ahead, Mexico gears up for the opening match of the FIFA World Cup. Growing excitement and soaring ticket prices.
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0: Mexico is preparing to host the opening match of the 2026 FIFA World Cup, a historic moment for a country where football is more than a sport, it's a national passion. But as excitement builds, soaring ticket prices are putting the tournament out of reach for many fans. CGTN's Alistair Bavistock reports.
1: Mexico City's Estadio Azteca, hallowed ground for football fans around the world, and particularly for Mexicans.
2: Mexico is one of the most passionate countries when it comes to football. For us, it is almost a religion.
1: On June 11th, the newly renovated Azteca will host the opening game of the 2026 FIFA World Cup as Mexico takes on South Africa. The date has been declared a regional holiday in Mexico City, yet fans like Bernardo won't be here.
3: No tengo boletos, intenté conseguir.
2: I don't have tickets. I tried to get them on the FIFA website, and then I stood in line for the last minute sale, and still nothing.
1: Mexico will become the first country to host three different FIFA World Cups this year, a significant achievement for a country which lives and breathes football. However, fans who remember the 1970 and 1986 tournaments say the feeling in the country ahead of this year's tournament is different. Even the cheapest tickets for the matches in Mexico now sell for thousands of dollars, unaffordable for most fans.
4: There's not the same euphoria in the public, not the same excitement or passion. These tournaments should be for the people, not for the rich elites.
5: No de la élite de arriba.
6: It has turned into an event where money is the most important thing.
1: Lifelong fanatics Guillermo Irurita and his family own a private box at the Azteca, so he needs no ticket to attend the World Cup games here. But event organisers have still found a way to charge

0: long-time box owners like Guillermo.
1: We won't be allowed to bring our own food or drink, and they have invented hospitality packages consisting of sodas, potato chips, and water for $10,000 per game.
0: For Mexico's football-mad public, it's leaving a sour taste.
1: The games will be full of people who aren't real fans. The atmosphere I loved, of fans who really cared about the games, gone. Now it's all selfies, and in the long run, that's not good for football.
0: Many Mexican football fans like Guillermo say greed is starting to make the beautiful game look ugly. Alastair Bavistock, CGTN, Mexico City.
2: Back in 2018, Mexico, Canada and the US won the bid to jointly host the World Cup. The unity of the three nations was the overriding message. But since then, the three countries have become embroiled in rising political tensions. CGTN's Dan Williams has the story from Toronto.
3: The home fans were in full voice for Toronto FC's match against Lionel Messi's Inter Miami. But on June 12th, the eyes of the world will be on this stadium for the first ever FIFA World Cup match to be played in Canada. Canada will co-host the tournament with the US and Mexico, with matches in Toronto and Vancouver. But it takes place against a backdrop of a trade war with the US and threats by US President Donald Trump to annex Canada as the 51st state.
4: These are probably the worst relations Canada and the United States have ever had.
3: Tim Elcom is a professor of kinesiology and physical education at Canada's Wilfrid Laurier University.
4: You know, in 2018, there was such excitement. We were just announced to be one of the three co-hosts of the World Cup. This is the biggest sporting event in the world. But obviously, with the way the world has changed, with the politics of the World Cup, I'm not sure at this point what it is Canada is hoping to get out of this event.
3: There is also the issue of cost and whether it's all worth it. A recent report estimates that costs for Toronto to host six World Cup games have ballooned from $45 million in 2018 to $380 million, although the city expects to see an economic boost of roughly $392 million.
5: I think if we look at it from a kind of cost perspective, cost-benefit perspective, there's lots of other ways that we could spend our hundreds of millions of dollars that might have more acute benefits. What you're spending on the stadium and what you're spending on the policing for the World Cup is not money that's going into schools or roads or other social programming, right? So it doesn't make sense to invest in something like a World Cup when there's all kinds of other priorities that could be funded.
6: Despite ongoing tensions between Canada and the United States, excitement is building in Toronto over a North American World Cup, the first time that three nations will host the tournament. Vancouver and Toronto will host 13 matches between them.
3: Ashton Morgan is a former Canadian international defender. He believes the World Cup offers Canada a unique platform and a chance to rise above political tensions.
7: I definitely think for the legacy piece, you know, we are a very diverse country, and I think we definitely need to hone that and use that as our superpower to show the world what we really have.
3: A view echoed by Elcom.
4: Maybe this is an opportunity because of how the world seems fragmented right now and the tensions between Canada and the United States that we've never seen before. And maybe this is a catalyst. And maybe this was the moment where it was building to this. And in the summer of 2026, Canada really showed the world who it is.
3: Whatever happens on the pitch, the deeper political issues will remain. But the tournament is a chance, too, for Canada to present a different vision for the future. Dan Williams, CGTN, Toronto, Canada.
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0: Chinese President Xi Jinping is on a state visit to the Democratic Republic of Korea. I'm Sean Caleb in Washington, D.C. And coming up in this full hour of global business, Middle East disruptions and high fuel prices put a big dent in the airline industry's profit outlook. Plus, Steph Curry is making a major commercial move, and it's to a Chinese sportswear giant, Li-Ning. We'll discuss that in detail a little bit later in our program. But first up this hour, Kim Jong-un held a grand welcome ceremony for Xi Jinping at Kim Il-sung Square.
1: Along the route from the airport to Kim Il-sung Square, crowds gathered on both sides of the road to welcome President Xi Jinping with waves and cheers. Kim Il-sung Square was adorned with portraits of the two leaders and banners carrying messages of friendship between China and the DPRK.

as President Xi and his wife Peng Liyuan arrived at the square. A mounted honor guard lined up to welcome them, while a military band played a welcoming march.